0: was practicing for this show. They're more popularly known as UFOs, unidentified flying objects. The materials date back to the late 1940s and include some firsthand but generally uncorroborated narratives from military officers and civilians and astronauts, as well as some grainy photos and videos that could really be of anything. Various government and private investigations into whether extraterrestrials have tried to make contact with us on Earth have never come up with anything conclusive. But since the end of World War II and the start of the space race and the Cold War, UFO culture in the United States has always intersected with fear of others and distrust in the system on the one hand, as well as government secrecy and cover-up on the other, going as far as the Pentagon testing planes and surveillance equipment and blaming sightings on aliens. So there's many questions still open. Are we alone? Have we been visited? But most importantly, why is the Trump administration releasing these files now? What's their motive? What should we take from that? So, Rachel, I'm really excited to get into this topic, the UFOs, the UAPs, I guess is the thing to call them these days. But before we do that, I want to ask everyone who's listening to the show, no matter where you are, no matter what you're doing, if you safely can, please pull out your phone, go to change.org/pardonjohn. PardonJohn. Covert Action Magazine has launched a petition drive to get John Kiriakou the pardon that he so deserves. If you aren't familiar with John, by the way, if you haven't heard our many interviews with him or you haven't seen him on TikTok or on a number of other podcasts, because he is, you know, really everywhere these days. John Kiriakou is a former CIA officer turned whistleblower. He was the only person to go to jail over the U.S. torture program, not because he participated in it, but because he exposed it, because he went to ABC News in 2007 and said that the U.S. is torturing people in the Middle East using waterboarding and other means of torture. He had tried to go through internal channels. They jokingly called him, you know, internally the human rights guy, because he was concerned about the rights of people who were being captured and tortured in the Middle East. Well, John served time in prison. He was sentenced to 30 months. He has suffered ever since. You know, he can't get his pension that he worked for and deserves. If he doesn't get a pardon with this conviction over his head, he can't retire effectively. So we really want to, you know, we want to make sure that people go to change.org/pardonjohn and just take a minute, sign the petition. We've already got 544 signatures as of the time of recording on Tuesday afternoon. We want to hit this. It's getting big. The next goal is 1,000 signatures. I'm looking at the change.org page right now. Our next goal is 1,000. I know that at least 1,000 people are listening to this podcast, whether you're listening to the podcast or you're listening to it on WBAI or another station somewhere, or you're getting it Tuesday night on the Patreon. So I really want to encourage people, change.org/pardonjohn. John is a whistleblower. John helped us to expose the truth about the CIA torture program in the Middle East. He should not suffer for exposing the truth. Rachel, I don't know if you have any extra thoughts on John before we get back to the main story.
1: Definitely. I mean, I think it's kind of interesting that he's been going quite viral on TikTok lately. I don't know if you've seen some of these videos, Chris. Fascinating. It's like a whole new generation is kind of discovering what John has done and the kind of importance of whistleblowing. I mean, he's not always going viral for the right reasons. I will say just kind of brain rot style edits at times. But I think what to me is exciting about that is exposing a new generation to kind of the whistleblowers of the last kind of 10 years, which I don't think are necessarily on people's radar. I mean, even kind of just getting into John's kind of choices, you know, his choice to be able to speak out and speak up when something was going wrong. You know, he did prison time for it. It was profoundly unfair, profoundly unjust, and profoundly wrong. And its implications are on every level, set the tone of what it means today for whistleblowers and what it means today for people who are speaking out for the truth. So I think, you know, I'm excited to see that a new generation is finding out about him, but I want to encourage people and really implore you to learn more about kind of why he's why he is in the position that he's in. I mean, you know, a lot of the reason why John is going on these podcasts is because, you know, one, he needs to get his name out there because he needs a pardon. I mean, he's been in a situation where he's been unable to work. I mean, this is an absolutely unfair situation for somebody who did nothing wrong other than tell the truth, and to be the only person who was punished for such a horrific program speaks volumes, I think, about the nature of the system, the nature of the United States. So he's really looking to be able to have his pension and be able to retire at some point. I know John has had health issues, which he's talked openly about. He's just had a lot of things going on for him as a human being, as a person. So I think from where, you know, to cover a different side of what you're saying, Chris, I think it's really important that people really recognize that people who choose to tell the truth and people who choose to stand up and do the right thing, we have to have their back. We have to have their back as much as possible, because, you know, when all the cameras go home, they're still people. And when all the cameras go home, they have, you know, family to feed. They have to be able to take care of themselves. They have all of their own issues. And he's being punished for a lifetime because he chose to go against the system and let us all know what the government was really doing, what the CIA was really doing. And so I implore people to, you know, be able to go out there, sign this, and really support John, but also in general, I think learn more about and support the whistleblowers of the past and the make space for whistleblowers of the future. It takes a lot as a person to decide to speak out in those circumstances. And we need to be very grateful for the sacrifices that are being made.
0: Yeah, well said, Rachel. Well said. So again, change.org/pardonjohn. Let's get John Kiriakou the pardon that he needs and deserves. And we'll have more about John at another show. We've got some events coming up with John that we'll talk about in future shows to try to, first of all, share his story, but also to get him this pardon. Well, Rachel, let's go right back into our main topic today. Is the truth out there? There were a lot of ways that we could have gone into this. I'll say this. I am a believer. I do believe that it is actually impossible, like just mathematically impossible and kind of selfish in a way, to think that as vast and in space as the universe is and as old as the universe is, that we are the only planet with intelligent beings. I don't think it's possible. Like, I think just mathematically, it's practically impossible for that to be the case. I don't, however, think that in 1947, little green men landed at Roswell and crashed their spaceship. I think that we have seen, since really the end of World War II, into the space race and the Cold War, we have seen this idea of the UFO, aliens visiting the Earth, hovering in spacecraft over the Earth, you know, really become popular. And again, it is for a number of reasons. Now, there have been, since the history of recorded history, there have always been sightings of things in space, in the sky, that people couldn't explain. But generally, there's always an explanation for it, even if you didn't know what it was. The auroras, if you've ever seen those, were early on. People had no idea what is lighting up the skies like this in the night. And people come up with all sorts of explanations that make sense to them in their time and in their context. And so I think that the UFO stories and the UFO lore and mythos that we have seen really since the end of World War II and going into the Cold War have actually been informed not just by technology, but also by politics. So I'll start this out just by talking about Project Mogul, which I think is actually the most feasible and plausible explanation for Roswell. Project Mogul was a U.S., back then it was called the U.S. Army Air Forces. We're talking about the late 40s here. It was a project where they flew microphones up on high-altitude air balloons to try to record the sounds of Soviet nuclear bomb tests. They didn't know if the USSR had nuclear weapons yet, but they knew that they were trying to create them. And so they were trying to record the sound waves from possible Soviet nuclear tests. The U.S. has done a bunch of stuff like this to try to record those tests. They flirted with the idea of, like, basically poisoning the entire atmosphere so that, like, it would light up if there was the I forget what the various chemicals and the radiation and all of that. A number of different things. You know, you can look at Project JSON, J-A-S-O-N, which was something that was undertaken with researchers. In any case, we know about Project Mogul. We know that they did launch these. And it is most likely, in my perspective, that actually that's what the Roswell stuff was, that it crashed. You know, it was these high altitude balloons that had microwaves and were supposed to be spying on the USSR. There's a long, long history in the U.S. since this period of this kind of project. And of course, the U.S., you know, you have to be able to test or even deploy these things, whether it's a plane, a spy plane, or, you know, the next generation fighter plane. You have to be able to test it. You have to be able to fly it. And somebody's going to notice if there's something floating out in the air. If you're just looking up at the sky, somebody's going to notice. And especially these days with all of the amateur surveillance equipment, the amateur, you know, telescopes and the radios and all of that, somebody's going to notice these things. And of course, the Army isn't going to say, oh, yeah, those are our balloons. We're just kind of spying on the Soviets, or we're spying on the Chinese, or we're spying on whoever. They're going to make up some other excuse for it. So, you know, I really think that the release of, to bring it back to today, the release of these files is actually not about disclosing truth. It's not about disclosing, secrets from history. Some of the stuff had already been released. Like, some of the stuff was already out there. I was texting you about it, Rachel. There's people who are freaking out about this transcript from Apollo 17. Well, it's astronaut Eugene Cernan from Apollo 17 talking to some guy named Bob about things that he's seeing in the air, except this stuff has already been out there. The recording had already been out there. Daft Punk sampled it in 2013 for a song called Contact. That wasn't new at all. So in any case, I think, you know, one of the reasons that Trump has put this out there, other than just being a complete distraction from the disaster of the Iran war, what's happening in the Strait of Hormuz, the economy, and all of those other things, is because we know the U.S. government is also picking up its work and research in outer space, as well as in high altitude areas. They think that these are some of the next frontiers for war. And I think that they want to, you know, make us think that, hey, there's something else out there that's not the U.S. And at the same time, if there is something else out there, then we should be protected from it and have to rely on the Air Force or Space Force, now that we have Space Force, in order to protect us from these aliens that are coming in.
1: So many things, Chris. I mean, I'll start out here. I mean, I think what I kind of reflect on is about a lot of these reports. I mean, I agree with you. A lot of this stuff was a lot. I kind of think the Trump administration, in a bid to kind of appear transparent, what better way to do that than to try to be the administration that answers the questions that for the last 60 years plus, I mean, really, people have been really invested in and wanting to know. I mean, the great mystery of whether or not the U.S. government has been covering up UFOs. This has been something that I think took really hold in the 90s. The 90s was like the post-Cold War era, where people were starting to reflect back on the kind of last, you know, decades prior of what had been kind of released or put out. Or I think UFOs as a concept and all of the kind of magazines and journalism around it really, I felt like, hit their stride in the 90s. And it's no surprise in terms of the historical continuity of that time period. Thinking a lot about like the kind of Cold War era, so many things were happening. There are so many things, like you mentioned with the Roswell incident. I mean, there are just so many elements of what was being done in the Cold War era, which was about the exploration of space. I mean, the launching of the satellites to begin with was about being able to launch nuclear weapons. That's one thing that I think sometimes is not often thought of, but the race to space was not a race to space for the sake of space and the joy and the wonders of what we can learn in science. It was a race to space because of about the ability to send missiles into space. That's really the whole concept. If you can be able to send something into space, it can reach much further distances. So that was a big part of it. The kind of race to space is a reflection of the Cold War period. And I think the 90s was a moment of coming out of the Cold War period, where people were now starting to ask many questions about the spy craft that was happening during this time period, about the space, the intention of space itself. I mean, even the kind of myth, the kind of, I wouldn't call it myth, but the kind of a conspiracy, or I don't love the word conspiracy for many reasons, but the kind of a debacle.

0: talking they at post Vietnam War era, post, you know, we're thinking about all the, like, the kind of cumulative lies that people were experiencing, the Cold War era, an era of secrecy, an era of secrecy that the United States, was really pushing, and all kinds of things that are continuing to come out. So, you know, I feel like the 90s was that era where UFOs became a kind of a, where some of those feelings went into, in a way. Like, it was like the transference of those emotions. And I think the interest today, in some ways, like why people want to see these files released. One, it's from the same exact kind of place of the distrust of the government, to begin with. I mean, that's kind of what I feel is underlying all of this. So to get back to kind of today and why I'm bringing up this point is that it feels like a really cheap bid from the Trump administration to try to, like, create a sense of we're being transparent over these things that people have wanted to know for many years. When in reality, the Trump administration is probably the least transparent administration you can even imagine. I think anything that comes out is because it's an accident, not because it's an intention. You know, that's really my feelings on it. I mean, I don't want to say this is all a distraction from the Epstein files. I think that's kind of way too reductive of a statement. But I think that it is no surprise to me that in, you know, Trump's whole promises as part of his campaign was to release the Epstein files. These are files he can release. These are files he's willing to release. And many of the files being released, like you mentioned, are not even reflective of new information. I think there was one of those images that came out that was like a kind of a humanoid type thing that was I already put in some tabloid many, many years ago. So it's kind of like, you know, it asks the question for me, is this really a release of information, or is this just like the Trump administration scraping a historical archives of tabloids and putting out some information and then framing it in such a way that it's not denying or confirming anything? So it's kind of useless. So that's kind of like where I stand on this, is that I think this is a really smart bid by the Trump administration to seem transparent. But I don't know if this is quite really going to be the release that we're looking for or hoping for. I do appreciate, though, that there is, I think that there has been this kind of dismissal of people who have real meaningful concerns or questions about the potential of extraterrestrial life. I mean, you know, these are things that I think we should, as a human society, talk about, think about. You know, not only that, I think that it is something that we need to consider in terms of what's the possibilities of the future. It's not today's problem, nor is it really tomorrow's problem, but it's one that's worth discussing and thinking about. So I don't want to be dismissive in that way, because I think I've also seen some of this reaction as well that's a bit dismissive. Like who cares and why does this matter? It's like, well, I get why it matters to some people, but I think this really is Trump trying to throw meat at his base, and hoping that they'll be satisfied. And I think, frankly, a lot of people, even in his base, they might be like, okay, this is exciting. This is an opportunity. This is a moment. No president has ever done this before. But that euphoria, I think, will quickly fade as time goes on. And as well as you can kind of get deeper into what's actually been released. It's not necessarily, I don't think, very groundbreaking based on what I've read and seen and others' interpretations of it.
1: Yeah, I did download all of the stuff, and you can, they're freely available. It's online. You just go to war.gov/UFO, which is a hell of a URL, like war.gov/UFO.
0: I feel like it speaks volumes about what they're trying
1: to do. Exactly.
0: Here,
1: and if you look at the design, even the design of the page, it's like, it's not just like, oh, it's dark mode. It's like a black background. It's very much playing into this idea that there is some secret in here. Go dig through these 129 PDFs and images and these, you know, 28 different videos that they've released. I literally have them all, you know, sitting in front of me. But if you look at these videos, first of all, they're with all of the spy technology that we have these days with the, like, I could take a better video with my iPhone than some of these videos that are purportedly newer videos. Like, I've taken better pictures of the moon than some of these photos and videos that are supposedly from the last decade, even. It's, you know, if you look at it, it's lights just jumping around the sky. Who knows what that is? That could be, it could be a drone. Do you remember it was a year or so ago, and especially on the East Coast, especially around, I think it was Newark Airport, it's in New Jersey, there was this whole scare, and it's kind of spread along the East Coast around, you know, all these lights that were being seen right around, you know, airports and military installations. And it turned out they were drones. Like, that's all they were. Now, of course, they didn't have drones like that in 1948. They didn't have that in, you know, 1962.

0: But generally, there is an explanation for so much of this stuff. In the case back to Apollo 17, basically they kind of figured out that the debris that they were seeing was most likely part of the booster that separates from the spaceship. And, you know, part of it had possibly broken off, or, you know, with the heat and the speed that you're going at, it was very likely that some of it had just broken off or kind of just shimmed off or whatever. And that, you know, reflecting as it was fluttering through the upper atmosphere or space, that it was kind of, you know, reflecting the sun. It was and all of that, you know. Again, I think you're right, Rachel. Like, it's extremely important that we have this kind of information. And I think it's actually very important that we understand what is out there, just for the sake of science, for the sake of human knowledge. What is out there? Are we alone in the universe? Again, I can't imagine that we are. But I think that the way, and I appreciate the way you approach this, the way that they are putting this information forward does not make me believe for a minute that the United States government, especially under Donald Trump, but in general, actually wants us to, you know, look through these files and think that they're being this altruistic, you know, truth telling, drop the, you know, truth bomb, truth nuke, whatever the, you know, the idea is that everything is coming out and it's, you know, full transparency. This also is, I think it definitely is playing to his base, in a weird part of his base, the QAnon part of his base.
1: Yeah.
0: That wants this kind of information out. They want to see, you know, they just want everything. They call it D-class, for declassified, right? They just declass all of it, you know, the deep state, the UFOs, the bankers, the all of that. And they think that, you know, Trump is this hero who is sent by the white hats, the good guys, to go fight the deep state and release all this information. And that really is who Trump is kind of playing to in this, and that it serves as a form of distraction for everyone else. I mean, hey, we're even doing an episode on it, but I think it's worth doing an episode on why Trump did this. So I think really, really important stuff for us to consider here. I think, too, we should, you know, really think about the way the U.S. government is going to use all of this. You know, Kash Patel, I can't find the quote now, but I had it up earlier. But basically, you know, Kash Patel has said that they're going to continue to work with the rest of the Trump administration, because these documents have come from a number of different agencies, from state, from the FBI, from across the Pentagon and the various elements of the Pentagon and others. Kash Patel said that they're going to continue working with Donald Trump, and, you know, that they're working to secure the American people. And so they want us to be afraid, just as in the 50s and 60s, the rise of certain types of horror movies. If you think about zombies and monsters and all of that, was actually a stand in for, you know, the Soviets like invading the United States. And this has been well studied. It's a similar idea, right? We're supposed to be afraid now of some sort of invasion. In the Trump administration's case, it's Muslims, it's immigrants from, you know, from Africa, from Central and South America, from the Middle East, from Asia, basically anyone who's not white. That's also it's a stand in for that, too. And I think that there is definitely a part of his base who knows that, who sees that, and actually wants to be told that.
1: Definitely, Chris. You know, one of the other things I wanted to add in here was that, you know, while it seems, I think to me, part of the calculation of the Trump administration is it's like an easy win for this base without really revealing sensitive or meaningful information. I mean, I will say some of the sightings were redacted, and I'm certain the reasons for redaction, I don't think they're because they're sensitive UFO related information or UAP related information. But I think it's actually because there's like meaningful, actually sensitive information about what the prerogative of the U.S. government was to be there in the first place. In September 2023, there was one of the reports that was redacted was with FBI FaceTime interview with a drone operator who saw a bright light over the horizon at a U.S. test site. I think it's probably the elements that are redacted there are going to be more relevant to the real questions of what has the government been doing with kind of these drone tests? What are they for? All of these questions, I think the more national security questions, the ones that are really about kind of what is the function of what the U.S. really wants to achieve in its, you know, imperialist agenda. I think that's really what's going to be redacted here, but I think it's important to mention that there are redacted elements of this. So I also kind of find a disingenuous press for kind of transparency within that in a way. It's like, you know, the kinds of things that people want transparency over. This was the lowest of the lowest of the lowest hanging fruit that you could possibly do. I mean, if you're very serious about transparency, why don't we have complete redaction of the FBI files of the kind of activity during 9/11? I mean, why don't we have full transparency around the things that actually make a difference in our day-to-day lives and the policies and choices that are being made today? So, you know, that's kind of where my frustration lies in this, is that like it's definitely an intentional choice here to be able to put this out. And not to mention, I mean, the press release itself said, you know, it's like the press release was just like obviously like just gassing up Trump in so many ways. You know, like this is like one of the quotes from it, which I think is kind of, I want to take apart a little bit because it's interesting to me. It says, well, past administration sought to discredit or dissuade the American people. You know, past administrations, gotta love that. President Trump is focused on providing maximum transparency to the public, which can ultimately make up their own minds about the information contained in these files, the release added. You know, that's kind of like one quote that I feel from the release speaks volumes about this is a publicity stunt. Like, this is about people looking at these things, going through them, and letting the internet make decisions, which is just very crazy to me. Because the press release kind of ends with this bit, or it's like later on in the press release, they write, quote, while all of these files have been reviewed for security purposes, many of the materials have not yet been analyzed for resolution of any anomalies. So it's kind of like, okay, so you haven't really, like, you're just putting, like, I just, that makes me ask even more questions. And it just, I think, solidifies that this is kind of one, you know, it really is just like a opportunity for the Trump administration to pat themselves on the back. But I do want to go back to what you were saying about kind of the popular imagination in the United States. I think the when we think about kind of the government secrecy, UFOs, and like this time period of the United States, I think so much of I'm a big science fiction fan myself, to throw that in there. I think it's like a very interesting reflection of the psyche of America. The stand-ins you're talking about, the kind of racism, the kind of ways in which people are imagining in different moments in time what aliens mean to us, I think speaks volumes about what we're feeling as a people. And I don't know if you saw the movie recently, Project Hail Mary, but you should if you haven't. I won't give away spoilers for anybody.
0: No spoilers. No spoilers.
1: Okay. I will not spoil it. Go see it. But what I will say is that I will give away one thing, which is that I think it's a alien movie that I haven't seen in a long time that has a hopeful message about like humanity and a hopeful message about what contact with extraterrestrial life could mean for people. And I think that that's a kind of a departure from where so much of our content around aliens has been historically. It's always been about kind of there's a certain level of fear. I mean, there is Star Trek. There are amazing outliers. There are like socialist historical writers that also use aliens as a way and the space as a way to imagine a utopian future. But I think in a long time since the 80s, I mean, alien versus predator kind of time period of the way that we're imagining extraterrestrial life, I think I we're seeing a bit of a shift in some ways. I've even seen people say online like what they hope for or what they want to see in the United States is they want to see the, you know, they want to see us get saved by aliens. I mean, that's really a feeling. Like, we want somebody outside of us to come and save us from Donald Trump, which is a very interesting thought on a reflection of the American psyche, a sense of like a sense of feeling that there is an outside force that can come and help us and save us, the desire for that. So anyways, not to go on a tangent too long here, but I do think that there's a reason why this is captivating for people. There's a reason why I think it kind of connects with our imagination and connects with our concepts of what's possible. And it's why science fiction and other kind of mediums have really wanted to take up these explorations and ideas for so long. And I think they're worth in a entertainment sense exploring. I think they are worth exploring in a science sense, but I don't know if any of this particular release is going to get us any closer to understanding the mysteries of the universe. It just feels like, you know, it's a PR stunt, Chris. I mean, that's where I leave it.
0: 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We'll be right back with more of our show.

0: Welcome back. You're listening to Covert Action Bulletin. Covert Action has been exposing the covert action of the U.S. government and plutocrats worldwide since 1978. We're back now with more of our show.
1: Yeah, this is interesting stuff that could have just been released. Like, it is interesting in the sense that it is of interest to people, right? It could have just been released. It could have just been like a quick little press release. They didn't need a, you know, big custom website for all of this and all of that. I mean, especially when you look at like some of the stuff that, you know, there's some documents from a 2020 mission, and it says these are labeled Mission Report Arabian Gulf, where it's like all just completely blacked out. There's a number of these documents. If you download these are the DOW UAP D series, D4567. They're just all redacted, like entire there's one I'm looking at right now. It's D7. It is 6 pages and the first 5 are just black, and it says 1.4A, which is a classification scheme and an excuse. I believe it's national security in terms of why they won't redact that part. Well, you know, if Trump were really the truth teller and all of that, he would go ahead and redact all of it. He would, you know, put everything out into the sunshine and see what happens. But of course, as we've been saying, that's not what's happening here. I think it's interesting what you said, Rachel, about how people want, you know, aliens to come save us, because this is it, right? Look, inflation is absolutely ridiculous right now. The price of literally everything, including gas, is just rising on a daily basis. We don't know what's happening in Iran, but from everything we've seen over the past few days, it appears that the talks are breaking down or have just simply broken down, and that the Trump administration, which has been moving over the past 6 weeks, has been moving more and more troops and gear into the area, may just be preparing for that full-out war that he threatened, it was a few weeks ago when he basically said a civilization will die tonight. I think we actually recorded on the day that he posted that. And of course, people want someone else to come save us from this, because it is a terrifying and scary and disorienting time to live in. But the reality is, if there are aliens out there, they're not going to come down and save us. The reality is that we're the only ones that are going to save ourselves. And I think that's what we have to really start thinking about here, that we're the ones who are going to save ourselves, that we have to continue organizing. And we talk about it show after show, but, you know, the victories that we win, the fights that we engage in, the struggles that we have, and whether it's, you know, something local in the city you're in, or it's an international question, like saying the U.S. should not bomb Iran, which is the ongoing thing, or of course the genocide in Palestine and opposing that, and that the U.S. is enabling and funding that. All of these fights are worth fighting, and the only way, again, that we win them, we don't win them by relying on Donald Trump to come save us on the one hand, or, you know, ET to come save us on the other. We win these things and we resolve these things by fighting by ourselves or with each other.
0: Definitely, Chris. You know, one of the things I'm thinking about as you're bringing this up about the kind of wins is that this is the nature of struggle. And I think that, like, in the United States in particular, I think there's a lot of people asking the question, like, you know, if you're so against, if the country, which is, you know, again, overwhelmingly against the Trump administration's choices, I mean, it's quite across the board. I mean, it cuts across political lines. Like, it's just people, there is still, of course, a base of support for Trump, but it's quite significantly small. People are overwhelmingly against the policy choices, the cost of, like, the cost of living and kind of insanity that's going on right now. But, you know, the U.S. is a massive country. And I think sometimes it can be easy to imagine, like, well, why can't we have a revolution like they did, or overthrow the, you know, the president, even like happened in South Korea in the early 2010s. And it's like, well, South Korea is quite a small country. Like, in fact, those things really matter. I mean, we're talking about mobilizing millions of people across a massive landmass. The type of organization that's needed for that is at a much higher level. I mean, it can't be, it has to be both centralized in a national sense, and it needs to be localized. And I think that, like, you know, we see those localized efforts taking place all around the country. I feel like the struggle against data centers is kind of one of those areas that we see that kind of localized implementation of how do we fight against directly against Silicon Valley and the billionaires. I think a lot of people, their anger at these data centers, there's a certain level of NIMBY and for some people, but not really for others. I think it's really just an overall frustration of how dare you do this? How dare you try to bring these things here? I mean, there was, I saw this crazy kind of, it was an interesting clip. I think this is I forget what university this was, but essentially there was like a commencement speaker who was just praising AI and all the students are like screaming like boo, like they're just booing this woman. And it's like, yeah, like that's the mood of the masses. Like people are very much so against this kind of AI in the way that the AI, you know, this like a constant pushing of AI because it really shows the disconnect of Silicon Valley and those who push it.
1: Even better, yeah. She's a real estate executive.
0: Ooh, she's a no real way. Estate executive what university was
1: who
0: this?
1: Said this was the University of Central Florida. She says AI is, quote, the next industrial revolution. She, and if you haven't seen this video, folks, you've got to go find this. Her name is Gloria Caulfield. Just search for University AI Commencement Boo and you'll find it because she gets so confused. She throws her hands up in the air like, what happened? Why are they booing me? But she says AI is the next industrial revolution. So this real estate executive who's probably like making houses too expensive, like who's like owns a bunch of houses, like dozens or hundreds that are too expensive for these graduates to afford, is talking about how AI is going to take their jobs and expecting them to clap.
0: No, I mean, it's like the irony kills me. I mean, I saw that and I was like, are you serious? Because it's like these are young people whose primary emotions going out into the world after college is like, AI is taking my job and I'm screwed and I'm going to live at home forever. And I'm going to be in extreme debt. And it's like, this is what you thought was going to inspire them. Like, oh my God. Anyways, it was just such a good illumination, I think, of the disconnect of this like Silicon Valley ridiculousness and the kind of like corporate, you know, billionaire and millionaire classes of people who just think this is like, you know, this is the wave of the future where the working class is deeply and profoundly rejecting this future. So I brought this up to bring up the example of this massive data center that's being built in Utah. I mean, across the board, about 50% of all data center projects have been stopped in the last year. So this is major. I mean, like that kind of local and national feeling kind of is percolating in these struggles. But it's kind of, you know, the government is going to adapt to this. I mean, the Trump administration is adapting. In Utah, they have this in Box Elder County, they have this project. They're building this data center. It's basically going to be the size of Washington, D.C. Like, it's insane. And what they're going to be doing to, like, work around the kind of, like, ways in which people have been able to stop this in the past is that they're using kind of military contracts and they're using military space and to be able to claim that this is a necessary aspect of national security on some level. I'm not sure of the exact language, but I know that military contracts are the method through which they are attempting to push this forward. So, you know, this has resulted in a massive struggle in Utah becoming a battleground for where we see the outcome for this. So I say that to say that, like, people are winning across the board against data centers. And even as the Trump administration tries to innovate, the kind of anger that people have is not going anywhere. So yeah, like we are able to fight back. We are able to win. And it needs to, if you don't know where to start, start somewhere local. If you don't know where to start, start somewhere where you are and get involved in any which way possible. But I do want to pivot back to this, Chris. You brought up kind of, I think an important issue that we really do need to put out there. I don't know how the news will go throughout the week, but if anyone has been following the negotiations very closely with Trump and Iran, I think you'd know a bit about the tension that's really brewing and building. We've been in this like supposed ceasefire, which part of me is convinced that, like, you know, Israel and the U.S. started using ceasefire as a way to just like basically restock and resupply and continue. You know, that's a part of me thinks that, a part of me isn't quite sure, but I think a part of me feels quite strongly that's certainly what they're doing. But nonetheless, I don't know if you saw this, but on Sunday, Trump posted, Percy posted on social media about the state of these negotiations. But he posted, quote, "I have just read the response from Iran's so-called representatives. I don't like it. Totally unacceptable." So Trump has pretty much rejected Iran's most recent proposal for peace, saying it's completely unacceptable. Trump is doubling down. The Trump administration is trying to double down and force Iran into a position which makes absolutely no sense. I mean, right now, the Iranian demands are pretty straightforward. They're war reparations, recognition of the sovereignty of over the Strait of Hormuz, ending of U.S. sanctions, and the release of Iranian assets frozen by the U.S. I mean, that sounds like peace to me. I don't really know. Like, I don't know. Like, isn't that what peace is like, leave us alone and let's go back to the status quo in which you have nothing to do with us, because that's basically all that we want. But of course, the United States has no interest in doing that. So I just wanted to put it on people's radar that this is like, there is a real possibility of this kind of going rapidly south. We will see how it plays out this week. But I think it's very clear, you know, that are that it's very clear that the Trump administration has no interest in resolving so many of the crises of our moment, if not just creating these crises. I it's just so much, Chris, so much. So I think tying all that together, it feels to me like they make sense why people want to be saved. And yet, you know, this is the way that we stop this war is by making sure every step and every turn that we keep our demands front and center, that, you know, the people of the U.S. want peace and do not want to see a war with Iran.
1: Yeah, two things on my mind right now, Rachel. So one, and they're related, but I'll try to connect them. One is the CPI, the Consumer Price Index. This information just came out. And I'm actually not liking the way a lot of the media is talking about it. They're just saying, oh, the CPI rose at a 3% or 3.8% annual pace ending in April, up from 3.3% in March and hotter than the 2.4% in February. Okay, that's quoting from the Washington Post. If you go to the Bureau of Labor Statistics website for the Consumer Price Index, the largest increase, 17.9%, is in energy. They have a chart that shows this absolutely ridiculous, huge growth in energy, whereas food is at 3.2. All items, when you average it all out, goes to 3.8, and that's where they're getting that 3.8% number from. People are seeing this. People are absolutely seeing the effect of this on their pocketbooks, on their wallets, on their bank accounts. I was going to say checkbooks, but I didn't want to date myself too much. But people are definitely seeing this, even if you don't drive. If you are just, you know, let's say you order food for delivery, or you order delivery from the grocery store, or you just walk to the you're lucky enough to walk to a grocery store or a market, there's still fuel required to get that stuff to that store. There's fuel required for the delivery vehicle, whether it be a, you know, Peapod, you know, a Stop and Shop type thing where the store controls it, or an Uber Eats or DoorDash, where, you know, an individual is bringing you your order within, they shopped for it, Instacart, whatever you're doing. All of that is costing more money. And of course, the companies like the grocery stores and all of that, the transportation companies, they'll just raise their rates. But as a former delivery driver, I'm very sympathetic to those who are doing the Instacarts and the DoorDashes right now, because those companies aren't going to raise the rates for people who are spending significantly more on fuel for their cars at this time. The other thing that I'm thinking about here is that Trump on Wednesday will land in China for a summit with Xi Jinping. And I think that there's a couple things on my mind about this. One, I think that it's actually going to be, given this lead up with how he's talking about these talks, how he's discussing them, it's actually a strong possibility that he launches significant attacks on Iran while in China as a show of force against China, to say, look, we will do this. We're doing it right now. Look at our military strength, even when I'm here.
0: Definitely. I mean, I think it's like, I don't know, so many of the decisions being made by the Trump administration right now, which I think they just, I will say, you know, I think it's completely unfair to categorize the Trump administration's choices as solely a reflection of only the Trump administration and not of the entire ruling class, the billionaires, the short-sightedness with which we see kind of choices being made. And I think that contrast between what China is doing and what the U.S. is doing, I think, illuminates so much of the true, like the kind of I wouldn't call China the new Soviet Union in the sense that they're not operating on many levels the way the Soviet Union operated, especially on a foreign policy level. But what I will say in terms of the kind of U.S. Cold War, definitely, I think we're seeing it play out on the global stage. The comparison of a socialist, a socialist planned economy to the U.S. I mean, to my point of what I'm trying to say here is that the Trump administration's short-sightedness, the decision making that is quite literally thinking about perhaps the next 5 years, if we're lucky, I highly doubt that we're even thinking like that. The kind of quarter to quarter thinking that dominates Wall Street and dominates corporations is also reflected in the Trump administration and reflected broadly across the board in most decision making made by the ruling class in the United States. I mean, I don't know if you saw this, but, you know, they've been the U.S. has been pulling from the Strategic Petroleum Reserve. I mean, they're going to contribute. The U.S. is going to contribute 172 million more barrels of oil. And basically this kind of constant pulling from the reserve has been leaving us with, you know, no real meaningful reserve. I mean, it's not like we've had replacements. This was done prior as well. There were multiple instances in which the U.S. has pulled from these strategic reserves. But as most capitalists, as most like capitalist corporations that you can think of, you know, let's take now and think about later. I mean, we're just seeing ourselves across the board in this type of situation, not to mention the grain reserves in the U.S. as well, which I think are also an interesting kind of reflection of where things have been at. I mean, with the war in Ukraine, which was 10% of like the world's like wheat and grain producer, there's obviously restriction for the kind of access people once had to these kind of necessities. So I'm just thinking across the board, all of these ways in which you can see the Trump administration fumble the bag and the capitalist ruling class just destroy themselves. All of this, all of Iran, all of what we've been seeing with Iran is profoundly short-sighted in a way that is frankly terrifying because the kind of instability that we will see if Trump cannot and will not and the ruling class will not decide to put this to rest. The idea that this is just we're going to be infinitely fine is just not true at all. We're seeing other countries be deeply affected, already having to go through the process of cutbacks and other kind of implementations to manage oil source and oil production. And the same thing goes for the U.S. The idea that we're going to be 100% completely fine and unscathed isn't true. And I think the reality is that the average person already feels this. Every working class person already feels this. When you're paying $5 or $4 or in some areas $6 for a gallon of gas just to go to work to then just make $7 an hour. Like, are you kidding me? Like, you just have to think about your whole tank of gas to get to work. You pretty much spent your entire paycheck for the day. Like, that's for a lot of people earning minimum wage in the United States. That's the reality. So I think when we're comparing that to China and we're thinking about the kind of longstanding, long-term planning, the move, China's whole entire major mass move away from oil, which they're not yet successful on completely, but they've implemented so many different programs and possibilities to make that transition away. It just shows, I think, the inadequacy of capitalism as a system. Not to mention the U.S.'s over-reliance. I mean, so much of this AI bubble itself is like held up by the basically manufacturers of chips in Taiwan. And that's short-sighted, very short-sighted. The U.S. is unable to produce at that level. They're unable to produce, even these data centers that are coming in. A lot of them are not actually being put in. It's many reasons, but a small reason, the biggest reason being people are fighting back. But the smaller reason why they're not happening is because they just can't even get access to the materials because they're so backlogged because the U.S. is only working with or able to work with a small number of manufacturers in Taiwan who have the technology that they need even for these data centers. I mean, it's an accumulation of decades of short-sightedness that leads us to this kind of moment. So I think seeing how Trump engages with this is probably going to be similar. The U.S. is backed into a corner. When the capitalist class is backed into a corner, what do? They lash out, they get aggressive, and they think that that's going to be the tactic that's going to win. All these tariffs did not win. All of these things did not win. The real solution here is like long-term planning and actually being able to have the U.S. be a place that does produce, that does produce the technology needed for these things. But they're not going to do that because that was never the intention. That was never the purpose. That was not why they deindustrialized. They thought that they could use China forever as a sweatshop of the world. And that wasn't going to be the case. And China's happy to work with many countries all around the world. They do trade with everybody. But the U.S. kind of continuously deteriorating this relationship is a reflection of, I think, the core challenges that are happening here. And it's an unfortunate thing. But you know what? At the end of the day, that's how the capitalist class rules. That's how they run. So that's what we're likely to see come out of this. I hope that Trump is not stupid enough to do this, and the ruling class is not stupid enough to kind of make things worse with China. But I would not doubt it for one second. That's going to be the outcome.
1: Yeah, that's really what it is that we are up against. But in the meantime, you can go look at grainy videos and photos of lights in the sky, and
0: yes.
1: supposed to be happy with that. In fact, you know, we are going to have to leave it right there. Sorry, Rachel, the All Domain Anomaly Resolution Office just called from the Pentagon and said we had to stop. We are actually out of time, though. But if you like what you heard today and you want to support independent journalism, go to patreon.com/covertactionmagazine and become a patron. 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

0: Today on Against the Grain.
1: People who had post-viral conditions that were unverifiable were perceived as kind of fakes and not really sick in medicine. And I think that stigma and that kind of narrative has profoundly impacted medical education and how many clinicians perceive and understand this condition.
0: As influenza cases reach a 25-year high, a look at the complicated politics of long-lasting post-viral conditions. Medical anthropologist Emily Mendenhall considers how the medical establishment has frequently ignored chronic but often invisible illnesses like long COVID and long flu, chronic fatigue syndrome, and Lyme disease. From the studios of KPFA in Berkeley, California, this is Against the Grain on Pacifica Radio. I'm Sasha Lilly. How does the medical establishment understand conditions that doctors cannot easily measure or diagnose with an MRI or a blood test? And how do long-standing assumptions about women and people of color shape how certain conditions are discounted or chalked up to mental distress? Emily Mendenhall is professor at Georgetown University and the author of Invisible Illness, A History from Hysteria to Long COVID, which takes an anthropological look at the ways researchers and clinicians have regarded complex chronic illnesses, many of them post-viral in nature. Emily, how did the COVID pandemic, and of course Long COVID, shift the way that those in medicine, as well as the wider public, thought about and think about long-term chronic illnesses, including those triggered by viruses?
1: The COVID pandemic was a moment, like the great influenza a century before, where the virus was so visibly affecting people in the acute stage that there was a global understanding of affliction. And so when the post-viral condition lingered and afflicted people in such deep ways, there was a depth of knowing and understanding what the acute infection was and how it affected people. So it transformed how people started thinking about the chronicness of infection and what it looks like as it lingers.
0: How did the medical establishment tend to view such infections beforehand and their post-viral effects? I mean, COVID, of course, was not the first illness to really have, in some people, pretty profound, long-lasting chronic effects. The flu, the influenza virus being another one. What was the sort of reigning notions, if you were to characterize it, within the medical establishment up until that point?
1: One of the tenets of biomedicine is on identification and verification of a health condition. And one of the challenges of something like long COVID or myalgic encephalomyelitis, chronic fatigue syndrome, another disease category, or chronic Lyme, another post-viral infection-associated condition, one of the challenges is these are not verifiable conditions. And in biomedicine, it's really difficult to verify and define where symptoms are coming from and identify and associate these diagnoses with these infections. So for so long, in, you know, there's earlier work, even in neurology, on hysteria, neurasthenia, these older terms and frames of how post-viral or unverifiable conditions were framed and named and largely feminized in medicine. And over time, these names and illness categories have shifted and transformed with modernity and how the culture of medicine has framed unverifiable conditions. And even to this day, some of the ways in which conditions were talked about in the mid-1800s through the early 1900s have been really dismissive and psychologizing these conditions and dismissing the possible biological verifiability of them. And I know that's maybe a confusing way to frame it, but for a long time, women just weren't believed, or people with these lingering conditions were dismissed for not having conditions that the doctors could see or verify or realize in a real way. So they were dismissed and sent home. Or in the 1800s, there's lots of novels and reflections on people with a condition called neurasthenia, which was in many ways characterized how long COVID or a post-viral condition is today. And one of the cures was the rest cure. And now this was a highly classed condition. So it was identified largely with white women of the upper class. And their cure was to sit alone in a room and be isolated and let go of painting and thinking and really interacting with the world to recover. So many of these conditions were just incredibly sexist and dismissive. And partly because embedded in this kind of legacy of medicine that has dismissed women's health and women's kind of physiological needs for so long.
0: Right. And that notion of a sort of subset of malaise, I guess we could call it, that especially afflicts privileged women remains with us to this day. And I should say, of course, there are many people who also struggle with these illnesses who are not privileged or white women, but there does seem to be this association. And so I wondered if you could talk a bit more about the notion of hysteria itself and how even the word is tied to women's bodies.
1: When we think about medical diagnoses, these are culturally constructed. Biomedicine itself is a culture, meaning it's a way of thinking and a way of naming and a way of understanding the body and the world. So when we think of hysteria, this was a culturally constructed condition that was defined by the times when it emerged. And it changed with time as ways of knowing and other people were infected or presented with these experiences and these conditions, or if a biological identification was named. Like people with multiple sclerosis, MS, for years were diagnosed with hysteria until they were able to clearly identify plaques in the brain, which was then called MS and understood to be that way. So there's been very many conditions that have been put in this illness category for years. But, you know, really dealing with how these conditions have shifted over time have presented with a depth of knowing of what these conditions do in the body and in the cultural space. So if we think about long COVID, there's this woman, Chimea Sweeney, who is leading this Black women's long COVID organizing, because people for years who don't fit this kind of white, middle, upper class, normative disease category have experienced conditions, post-viral conditions. And she's leading this. She's doing a documentary. She's doing a bunch of advocacy about recognizing what the condition does in people's lives. And so one of the things that she has led as an activist and what other clinicians who are working in long COVID and others have really led to think about is what does it mean to live with a post-viral condition and have these symptoms in a medical space that doesn't recognize your suffering in the way, because you have this very unverifiable condition. And one of the ways that I've come to think about it, and I have long worked with specifically women living with chronic illness. When I was a doctoral student, I worked at the old Cook County Hospital for 5 years with Mexican women seeking care living with diabetes. And what I learned there and how that, and, you know, I've worked in India and South Africa and Kenya around the world with largely women, but low-income people living with diabetes and facing the social realities in their lives with this chronic illness. I learned that when you have a diabetes diagnosis, which is a very recognizable and treatable and widespread illness that people experience, although this illness means different things in different places because culture and society, as well as how a health system is built and structured, influences how people think about their diagnosis and live with an illness. But what's interesting is that I found that people who don't have great access to healthcare or health insurance use a diagnostic illness to get care for all of the other wraparound conditions that they're having. But, you know, in Western context, in Western biomedicine, we have this real patient blaming organization within clinical structures. So if you have a diabetes diagnostic and you're not able to keep your weight down or you're not able to keep your insulin regulated, there's often a patient blaming. So the clinician is like, are you eating right? Are you exercising? Are you taking your medications? Now, there's this whole other element that many dietary recommendations, especially for people who are not white and are living in the United States and are not wealthy, that don't really make sense for patients who actually need to adapt their diets and their ways of living with chronic illness in ways that nurture them and their culture and their families. But the other element that I really found through this study, and I was also editing this other book at the time called Savoring Care, Flourishing with Diabetes Across Cultures. And I had a colleague who sent me this essay of this woman from Guatemala who had diabetes, but she so clearly had myalgic encephalomyelitis chronic fatigue syndrome, which I'll call from here on out ME/CFS, which is a common illness construct that was created in Western biomedicine to define what another kind of variation of long COVID, but other viral conditions like the different variations of flu or other infections, where there is this post viral kind of disability. And, I came to really realize that so many people I've worked with around the world who had these kind of disabling conditions that wouldn't go away, that clinicians were like, you're not following the rules, you're not following the regulations that I have laid out for you to deal with your diabetes. Well, there's this deeper post-viral reality that people are living in their bodies that isn't going to be rectified by these very narrow implications. And throughout my whole career, I've been really interested in what these synergistic effects of different infections or biological vulnerabilities do to affect people's lives. That's actually been a really, really interesting thing for me to think about, is how do these post-viral conditions live in our lives and kind of in the background of medicine, without diagnostics and without clinicians really being trained to take them seriously and to recognize what these symptoms are and what they do. So it causes a lot of stress for patients who are trying to manage their diagnosed conditions while experiencing these undiagnosed and unverifiable conditions.
0: Well, I'd like to return to how you see these conditions broadly and the notion of thresholds. But I wanted to ask you if what you've just described, how patients that you have seen who are being treated for something like diabetes, which is verifiable, i.e. there are tests that can be done on this patient and that indicate that, you know, she has diabetes, that many patients find themselves with actually a whole cluster of ailments, but that they might just get coverage or recognition from the medical system that something's wrong for that one infirmity that is verifiable. And I wanted to ask you, how much of that is connected to our for-profit medical system, where if you don't have a diagnosis that is verifiable, then if you're lucky enough to have insurance, that your insurance might not cover you?
1: Our healthcare system is so broken. So much of what people can access is framed around these diagnostics. And to get care, you need these diagnostics to be verified for every condition, a series of tests and verifiability so you can get medical coverage. For chronic Lyme, for example, there's this amazing book called Divided Bodies by Abigail Dumas that talks about how actually in many cases insurance companies will not accept or recognize a chronic Lyme diagnosis, and so they won't permit any sort of care if someone is diagnosed with that condition. And this is in part because these conditions are so finicky. There's not a clear diagnosis and treatment. In fact, it's like this intense unraveling of the body and the vulnerabilities of what infections do, because, you know, conditions move through the bodies and through all of your systems. So thinking about diagnostics as a way to get care, that is something I really saw with the diabetes diagnoses, especially at Cook County, so many years ago, that, you know, what people really need is an introduction to the medical system so that they can even access the care they direly need, even if they're not going to get a diagnosis for all the other conditions. Once they have one diagnosis, specifically a recognizable diagnosis, then they can get care for all the other conditions. So if you have a diabetes diagnosis and you have ME/CFS, for example, or you have long COVID, through that diabetes diagnostic, you can get the care that you need. this has been a longstanding issue in medicine in general, you know, especially in for-profit health systems that really don't put people first. They put profits first. So one of the things that's really tricky with long COVID and all of these other health conditions that are variations, I talk in the book a lot about SEPTAD, which is a patient. Well, I don't talk about SEPTAD a lot in the book, but I do. I reference and kind of speak around it because patients often speak about having these conditions, and there's so many overlapping conditions that kind of move together in a Venn diagram. There's, you know, seven cascades of conditions that people experience. So if you have one condition, it's very likely that your body slowly develops another one, like mast cell activation syndrome is very, very common among most patients with ME/CFS and long COVID. And thinking of the overlap of how these conditions come together and how they ebb and flow and move in the body, it's really the kind of opposite of what biomedicine does because, you know, there are so many clinicians in my family, for example, or clinicians from nurse practitioners to general practitioners to internists who really try to take time to really figure out and get to the, you know, the pinpoint of what's really causing someone's prolonged chronicity or chronic suffering. But our health system is structured in such a way, in part because it's profit-oriented, in a way that makes physicians not have the time and the depth of time or the structure itself to really deeply care for these patients, in part because there are so many complicated symptoms that patients have to go to see a specialist for. So Elba Azola, she's a physician at Johns Hopkins University, and I have been, we have a

0: You have to go to this doctor. You have to go to this, and I'm going to help you get all your referrals. But for someone with an energy limiting condition who really suffers in the morning, I mean, who struggles like on one day, taking a shower can be the most difficult task that you can do that day. And that it will actually unravel the energy that you have to get through the rest of the day. So, going to all of these doctor's appointments can really be a detriment for you actually engaging with your family, with your children, caring for the people you love, and also just engaging in everyday activities. So, long COVID clinics cannot be switchboards. And although it's great to have a step towards even imagining having a long COVID clinic, what we argue is that you need to have a clinic where you go for, let's say, an hour, and all of the specialists are working on a team to give you that concerted attention and diagnosis or recommendation of how to come to understanding your collection of conditions that you have that you move through the world with. And only through this kind of concerted, focused attention can people with these really complex conditions get well. And one thing that I frame in the book, and I talk about this woman, Tam, her story. What I've come to know, and in graduate school, I was studying psychophysiology and studying with a biological anthropologist, Tom McDade, who was really focused on how we understand the multiple levels and layering of stress and how stress builds up in the body and then tips you over. There's a great book called Why Zebras Don't Get Ulcers by Robert Sapolsky that really focuses on this idea of allostatic load, or on the idea that, if you have two stressors, you can carry them in your body, in your mind, and through your life. But if you have three, it's a little harder. If you have four, if you have five, if you have many more, it's even harder. I did a study on diabetes in primary care in Kenya, and I found that those who are diagnosed with diabetes compared to those seeking primary care without diabetes had 12 stressors compared to about five stressors. So the people who actually had diabetes were carrying a lot more distress in their life. So that might have been, not having someone to rely on financially, not having, having experienced violence or not feeling safe or experiencing other types of food insecurity. Those are the kind of stresses we were looking at in that study. But it's a good example of people, if we think about diabetes, what hemoglobin A1C is, which is a long-term diagnostic of diabetes, it's a stress hormone. So I think about diabetes as a measure and reflection of stress itself. But what the thresholds narrative does is it brings together this theory of weathering. And this theory of allostatic load or exosomes in biology, which all argue that the more layers of distress you have in the body, the more dysregulated your body will be. And that makes a lot of sense that people, and so one of my theories for long COVID or these unverifiable conditions in general is you're already carrying a lot of dysregulation in the body from possibly trauma, from, unrectified conditions, from maybe biological vulnerability, maybe even environmental exposures. And you carry these conditions in the body, and then the virus, long COVID virus, tips you over the edge. You go over the threshold, and your body goes into dysregulation. So it's not that you just randomly get an infection and your body dysregulates. It's that you have all of these things that you carry, and it just gets to be too much. And, it tips over into this place of dysregulation. So what are the things that can help you get well? There's not a magic bullet to, overcome long COVID. And because it's this theory of thresholds that everyone has their own journey and their own thresholds of layering of distress, it's not going to be an easy one-size-fits-all solution. Rather, it needs to be very individualized, and people need a lot of attention. And so long COVID clinics themselves have to pay attention to the unique particularity of people's experiences.
1: Medical anthropologist Emily Mendenhall is my guest. We're discussing Invisible Illness, a history from hysteria to long COVID. I'm Sasha Lilly, and this is Against the Grain. So you're describing a kind of understanding of these chronic conditions, these post-viral conditions, by and large, as being the result of a threshold, so that people are going to be affected differently by any particular virus depending on their life circumstances or underlying problems in the body, their environmental exposures, and so on. To what degree are people in the medical profession trained to be looking at patients in such a way? You know, when they get someone who comes in, their blood tests show nothing. They can't verify they have an illness, but the person is clearly suffering. What in the medical training of the sort of doctors who someone's likely to encounter equips them or doesn't for trying to get to the bottom of what's afflicting that person?
0: Medical school is a lot. It's incredibly busy, and there's so much you have to learn. One of the things that you don't get a lot of training in is public health. Another is complex chronic conditions. There isn't, in many medical school curriculums, there's absolutely maybe one lecture, but very limited training on understanding the complexities of a complex chronic condition at all. So many clinicians come to see these conditions, and they're, first of all, they're strapped for time because of our medical system. Doesn't allow for long extended visits because we're profit driven, but also patients may feel uncomfortable because there's not a clear diagnostic and they're unsure how to diagnose someone with long COVID. And a lot of clinicians aren't really sure if it's even real. That is, you know, everyone I interviewed, I did over 150 interviews for my book, Invisible Illness. And nearly every single patient I interviewed said at least one physician told them that it wasn't real. Now, many clinicians I have spoken to, and so many of my friends and colleagues or people who I've engaged with in the long COVID community take it very, very seriously. However, without training and a deep understanding, many clinicians will defer a patient to someone who they think has more experience, or will suggest that the patient see someone else or maybe do other tests because they don't think it's that condition. So patients feel really vulnerable and dismissed, in part because clinicians aren't really sure what to do. So it's this catch-22. And I think on both sides, there's extraordinary frustration because we just people don't have the training. We don't have the social understanding. And in some ways, in so many instances, many patients have done leagues more research than the clinician they're speaking to. So they have this depth of knowledge, but because of their depth of knowledge comes from, you know, to be honest, Reddit or Facebook conversations or their own research into, you know, scholarly work or on PubMed, you know, really digging deep into scientific research that focuses on this, they may come to a clinical interaction and know much more than the clinician, but they don't know how to deliver it in a way that the clinician is going to engage with. So there's like a depth of communication barrier between the clinician and the patient. So that communication barrier creates, you know, people on both sides to put up walls. So having a long COVID clinic where people are, you know, have time to really explain what they know of themselves and also have clinicians who are really aware of and ready to care for them is just absolutely crucial. I have this woman, Tam, I already mentioned, who I talk about in the book, experienced so much trauma. She had disordered eating. She had this deep and prolonged endometriosis that for years was dismissed. Finally, she had a diagnosis, and she's had so many different treatments throughout the years. And, you know, endometriosis is a really good example of a condition that is really hard to verify. And women so often are dismissed despite having extraordinary pain. How you can live with that and also go to a new clinician and explain something that is so unverifiable and get care either for your endometriosis or an emergent condition for the mast cell condition that actually Tam had. This has actually compounded other allergies and her endometriosis to create a really, really difficult, very unique kind of unicorn condition that she has to explain whenever she goes to a clinician. She has to explain, she has to say, you know, my health is kind of weird and let me walk you through my journey. And it is exhausting to do that, especially when a condition's like, oh, she's just making this up. Because in many cases, women who experience conditions that are unverifiable, clinicians will write in their chart functional neurological disorder. Now, functional neurological disorder can be a real thing where, you know, they say, you know, you are feeling a deep pain and suffering, but it's a function of a psychological function. But in many cases of the people I have interviewed, they have a deep physical dysfunction that is actually causing their pain. So dismissing their pain as largely psychological is really upsetting and demoralizing. So this is kind of, you know, where the rubber hits the road in clinical medicine, I think.
1: In some ways, the poster child for the ways that the medical establishment has, and the public more broadly, has viewed post-viral conditions and invisible chronic illness, illnesses that someone is absolutely aware that they have but can't be measured, say, through a blood test, is ME/CFS, chronic fatigue syndrome, which, you know, used to be referred to as the yuppie flu and was meant to be an affliction of upper middle class white women. Can you tell us how it was first conceived of?
0: Yeah, ME/CFS has been around. It's had lots of different names, and the name is still contested, and many patients don't like the name. But there were several outbreaks throughout the 1900s where there was a certain outbreak, and then people would have this chronic, unverifiable, unexplainable condition that very much looks like long COVID. And, you know, these little pockets of exposure were happening all over the world. And in many ways, they also reflected how people after the great influenza had these chronic experiences. And, you know, we don't have as much documentation in the global south of how the great influenza caused a condition like long COVID or long flu. But we do have some instances. So there's a few historical, you know, this was also during World War I. So in so many times, a great influenza becomes a footnote in history, despite the fact that it was so extraordinary. For example, there's this really interesting piece on the famine of the corns, which was in Tanzania, where there was this infection. You know, some drivers were driving long distances, truck drivers who stopped, and they infected a community. And people had the great influenza. It went all the way to this rural community. And people were so fatigued and disabled, they couldn't actually harvest their corn. So there was a famine. And, you know, these kinds of documentations are not as wide, but we know that they exist. So we know that long COVID or long flu or, you know, prolonged conditions are very common all around the world with all people, even if they're not as visible or as widely documented. Despite this kind of global relevance and recognition, the condition of chronic fatigue syndrome specifically, which is a part of myalgic encephalomyelitis, is very much constructed through a U.S. construct of biomedicine. And I think it's important to think about how in the United States we create and interpret certain illnesses. So chronic fatigue syndrome is often attributed to this one infection in Nevada where there was a infection in a ski community, like a resort community. And a number of middle income, upper income white individuals who were vacationing or resided in that community were infected. And because of this infection, these two clinicians working there, you know, called the Epidemic Intelligence Surveillance, which is EIS, is an incredible CDC training program for that was actually started by some of the folks who designed and implemented the global smallpox eradication campaign, which is the only disease ever to be eradicated. So they called EIS officers to come and investigate this infection. And just to note that EIS is under threat currently due to the dismantling of the CDC. But the EIS program has forever been a really important part of dealing with disease outbreaks and responding to the extraordinary threats that infections can bring to communities. And this was one of those threats. So there were over 200 people who had these post-viral conditions. And so these two EIS officers who were rather young were at the CDC, and many people were laughing and like, oh, this is the Epi flu. You know, this isn't a real condition. It's, you know, so, you know, don't take it that seriously. Well, they got there, they saw a lot of people were disabled, and, you know, severely so. And they did a study, and, you know, they wanted to be really particular. So they kept narrowing it. So they had over 200 people who were experiencing these conditions. But what they found is that it was hard to narrow people down. So they excluded anyone who had other comorbidities, which if you think about long COVID or you think about a long flu or a complicated post-viral condition, people very rarely have just one condition. So they narrowed it down to about 15 candidates who are all upper-class white women. All of these upper-class white women who had no other comorbidities, and they just had this disabling infection that caused them to experience malaise or fatigue. And so they ended up categorizing this condition, this illness experience that affected over 200 people by this very narrow group of women. And there was a working group that, you know, kind of collaborated around this of nearly all white men who came together and decided to call this chronic fatigue syndrome. And since that time, you know, Anthony Komaroff, one of the physicians who was involved in the working group from the CDC, really found that patients were quite upset about this definition and really contested it. And, you know, he and others went and did a reinvestigation of everyone who was infected, and they found they had much more robust and inclusive conclusions. But for a long time, this early working group had a profound impact on how people who had post-viral conditions that were unverifiable were perceived as kind of fakes and not really sick in medicine. And I think that stigma and that kind of narrative has profoundly impacted medical education and how many clinicians perceive and understand this condition. Although I would argue that the profound impact of COVID has shifted a lot of people's views and really educated people who weren't as familiar with post-viral conditions, who are clinicians and not clinicians, in the general public to understand what this condition is and what it does.
1: Tell us about Lyme disease. Lyme disease being borne by ticks, a virus often coupled with other viruses borne by ticks. How has the medical establishment dealt with the possibility of someone being infected with Lyme, and tell us the story of that and whether it shifted at all over time?
0: Well, the real expert on Lyme is in the anthropological community is Abigail Dumas. She wrote this beautiful book, Divided Bodies, which I mentioned earlier. You know, I mentioned Lyme a bit earlier because the chapter on Lyme in this book, which is really kind of another kind of extension of the chronic fatigue syndrome story, the challenge with Lyme is that defining and including Lyme as a real condition has been largely contested in medicine. And many clinicians who actually treat Lyme have to do so off the book so they can't take insurance. Otherwise, some people have been fearful that if they diagnose Lyme that they will lose their medical license. And partly this is because the length and extraordinary experience of getting care for Lyme is no easy matter, and it's extended and not always successful. So the contention within clinicians who, you know, really advocate for diagnosing and understanding chronic Lyme, even if it doesn't have this telltale symptom of, you know, a bullseye mark or having a verifiable acute Lyme infection. The diagnostic of chronic Lyme is something that clinicians do not agree with. And, you know, in Abigail's book, she writes about how there are more conventional views in medicine and then more Lyme literate views. And these camps, at least in the generation previous, are quite contentious. Although this is changing pretty profoundly in this new generation of clinicians, especially the generation of clinicians who worked through the COVID pandemic and who have cared for people with these complex chronic conditions and are recognizing how profound these infections live on in the body. So that culture is shifting, but Lyme has for so long been this challenge, not only for patients. Invisible Kingdom by Megan O'Rourke is a beautiful story of chronic Lyme, and it's so difficult and heartbreaking. But that is such a wonderful book that tells the story of chronic Lyme. But what is so challenging about chronic Lyme is this tension in the medical community about those who really want to take it seriously and get to the bottom of the multiple layers of suffering that bring someone to experience Lyme, and those who just kind of want to dismiss it.
1: Many people who have post-viral chronic illnesses struggle with fatigue and also with brain fog. And of course, both of these are hard for someone in the medical profession anyway, to measure, at least in terms of, you know, a marker in the blood. But obviously, talking to the patients, they certainly could measure those things. But do you think the kind of cloudy nature of defining something like brain fog or fatigue adds to the trickiness in people getting sufficient medical both diagnosis and care?
0: Yeah, you know, I wrote about this in Scientific American because the construct of brain fog is so difficult, in part because, and I initially called this piece brain fog multiple because I had this wonderful student who became really, really disabled from long COVID. He's thankfully recovered now and in medical school, but he had such intense memory issues that he couldn't remember anything beyond 10-minute intervals. And I was thinking about my own brain fog, especially after, you know, that brain fog you have after having a child or going through a trauma that you experience where, you know, you're having trouble focusing, but it's more like you're walking in a daze. Now, that is common among people with long COVID. But his brain fog, which was still called brain fog, was more memory issues. You know, he couldn't remember things in 10-minute intervals. He would also have intense sensitivities to light. He couldn't remember long-term things as well. And he felt like he couldn't really communicate in the world as he once did. So he had to change his whole way of dealing with his mind. And this is so common. But brain fog is not one thing. It is multiple experiences and different levels. I mean, and brain fog is the brain fog for some, especially the elderly who've gotten long COVID, has led to dementia. And we know infections for a long time have led and increased risks of dementia long term. So, you know, when we think about brain fog and we use that term, it's really complicated because it's so different for people. And it can be so extraordinary and also be linked to cognitive decline for some. And in other cases, it might just be more of a brain fatigue or, you know, more of a attention deficit ability or inability to kind of have executive functioning to get yourself organized. Now, these are very different afflictions. And I think, again, it's not actually that there's a problem that people have different conditions. It's a problem of naming, you know, it's a problem of society identifying something as brain fog when it's extraordinarily different based on people's experience. Now, the issue of fatigue, you know, and exhaustion, you know, fatigue and exhaustion are characteristic of chronic illness in general. They are, you know, part of aging. They are, you know, lived in such different ways in different people's bodies. And I think that's another way of thinking about what is fatigue itself, especially in relation to ME/CFS. So one of the ways in which people distinguish ME/CFS and long COVID is this condition called post-exertional malaise. Now, post-exertional malaise is the experience of what I mentioned earlier, that someone might take a shower or walk up the stairs or cook a meal. And from doing these routine tasks, they may feel absolutely exhausted. Now, in the patient community, often, and in the disability community more generally, people use this excellent framework of spoons, so spoon theory. Spoon theory was created by a woman who had lupus, an autoimmune disease. Then she created this idea. She's like, okay, I've got 12 spoons. If I'm going to take a shower, that's one spoon. If I'm going to, you know, make a meal, that's another spoon. If I'm going to go give a lecture, that's four spoons. You know, I'm at six spoons. If I'm going to drive by car, that's two more spoons. The exertion that you need and the ability to do certain things has to be, carefully negotiated every single day. And people who have extraordinary fatigue are constantly thinking about what kind of energy they have. I spoke to one woman who was a professor who has ME/CFS, and she explained to me, I'm an ambulatory wheelchair user, which is very common. And this is actually a struggle for people who are able-bodied, but they have extraordinary fatigue, and so they use a wheelchair to get around. They can get up and stand and move from it. But because fatigue disables them from being able to live their life and do other things, their wheelchair is an extraordinary tool to conserve their energy for the things they want to use. So fatigue itself, some people have extraordinarily severe disabling fatigue from doing the most routine mundane tasks. And others are able, they have, less disabling fatigue, but still really need to manage their spoons throughout the day and think about how they can engage in the world in a new way because of their energy limitations.
1: I'm speaking with medical anthropologist Emily Mendenhall. We're discussing invisible illness, her book, A History from Hysteria to Long COVID. So, Emily, we've been talking about the ways the medical establishment is often befuddled by people with invisible chronic illnesses, the challenges that patients have to negotiate the medical world, this kind of stigma that's attached to a lot of these illnesses as afflictions of women. I wanted to ask you about race and how that shapes how patients are treated, particularly with these kinds of illnesses that are not immediately apparent to the eye of the clinician.
0: Yeah, I think it's really difficult, in part because people come into the clinic with so many different social identities: race, disability, gender, sexuality, nationality, health insurance class. I think race plays a profound impact, especially in American racism. Medical racism is a really big problem, and we know the maternal mortality data that shows that Black women are often not believed that they're suffering or that they're in pain during childbirth is pretty closely related to the high rates of maternal mortality. And this, of course, plays out in all sorts of diagnostics and medical experiences of believing, not be being believed that they're in pain or not be believing that they have this complex chronic condition. And so the dismissiveness is profound. And, so many women I spoke to, specifically women of all different racial and ethnic identities, but particularly Black women I spoke with, discussed how they had to really advocate for themselves. And one of the ways in which people described being able to advocate for themselves is by paying, and of course, this is people who have means, paying for a health advocate. So if you have a complex chronic condition and you aren't being taken seriously, you really have to hire a health advocate to come in and help you negotiate with a clinician. One of the really interesting things, I spoke with JD Davids, who I talk about in the book, who's an incredible writer and activist, who he worked with ACT UP in the 90s and has, from the kind of activist training with ACT UP, which is the AIDS Coalition to Unleash Power, which was founded at the beginning of the AIDS epidemic. From that activist training, was able to bring that to the ME/CFS community and then the long COVID community, because in those early days of the AIDS pandemic, they would actually write an entire page of how you interact with your clinician and how you advocate for yourself and what tests you need to get to make sure that your needs are cared for, because so many clinicians didn't understand the condition and weren't as familiar with caring for people with these conditions, which of course is so common now. And in part because ME/CFS has been associated for so long with kind of middle class, upper class white women, people of color for so long have gone in and had really similar symptoms and have just been completely dismissed. So having a health advocate come in with you to the clinic is crucial to be recognized and understood as someone who's having these complex chronic conditions, in part so you can really begin to get care and treatment.
1: Emily, I'd like to end by asking you about how people have organized around long COVID and what the connections of that kind of organization has to, you know, you mentioned earlier generations of people organizing around HIV/AIDS and chronic fatigue syndrome. How have people who have organized around long COVID connect to their struggles or been directly connected to the disability justice movement?
0: Ryan Pryor, in his book on long COVID activism, argued that, quoting a scientist at Yale, who said that the women who organized around long COVID in the earliest days of the long COVID experience were much like the HIV/AIDS activists of the early 1980s, like Larry Kramer and other AIDS activists that really transformed the condition. And in so many ways, the organization of long COVID activism is built on this depth of activism of racial justice, for disability justice, and for health activism, health justice. Because this woman, Fiona Lowenstein, and others associated with body politic, a health and wellness community, were infected with long COVID in the earliest days, they organized a WhatsApp group so they would kind of share with people in their community about their conditions and what they're experiencing. And this blew up. I mean, thousands of people from around the world joined this group. Then they moved it to Slack and they kind of disaggregated their groups. And Fiona was writing in the New York Times about her experience, and people were starting to see that others were really experiencing similar things. So this organization was, and the activists who planted the seeds for the long COVID activism were deeply embedded in other lineages of activism, especially activists like Emmy Action and several other health activist groups came together to rise up with the long COVID activists and recognize, and actually many disability activists even before the, you know, long COVID was recognized in like January of 2020, were saying, this is going to be extraordinary burden on our community. We need to start organizing now. So how the activism has escalated has actually transformed in different ways. So there's a lot of pockets of Facebook group. There's a lot of virtual support, and one-on-one supported communities that have emerged kind of organically. But there's also the patient-led research collaborative, which is really incredible, PLRC, that ended up kind of weaving off of this Slack group. They were called Data Nerds, but they organized this patient-led research collaborative where they were actually doing research on themselves, and they've published in variations of The Lancet and elsewhere this really high-level analysis of the first long COVID symptoms. So they've really led the charge to recognize what long COVID is and how to study it and what it does. And by doing that, they've taken control of the story and the narrative. Even long COVID was a term that was tweeted by a patient. She was also an archaeologist and scholar who was she was from Lombardy, Italy, and she was there at the time, Elisa Perego, and she identified long COVID in a tweet, and it was retweeted so many times the medical community couldn't even, they use other terms for it, but this kind of social category has been so profound that it has been taken on by, you know, people across the world. So the activism around long COVID has been so interesting to follow and fascinating to see the leadership and collective reckoning of this condition. And it's been a really important moment for health activism, I think.
1: Emily Mendenhall, thank you for joining me today.
0: Thank you so much. It's been such a pleasure.
1: Emily Mendenhall is professor at Georgetown University. She's the author of Invisible Illness, A History from Hysteria to Long COVID. Her other books include Unmasked. You've been listening to Against the Grain. I'm Sasha Lilly. Thanks so much for listening, and please tune in again next time.

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1: I'm Jeremy Scahill from Dropsite News, dropsitenews.com. It is Tuesday, May 5th. Welcome to our regular weekly live stream. There are a lot of developments happening in the U.S.-Israeli war against Iran. At the center of the news right now is the fact that Donald Trump is engaging in a significant escalation in the Strait of Hormuz. Not only does the U.S. have this naval blockade, but now Trump launched something that he calls Project Freedom, where the United States is claiming that they're going to be escorting merchant vessels out of the Strait of Hormuz. Iran is still ferociously maintaining that it has the legal authority and the tactical authority right now to continue controlling the strait. All of this is taking place against the backdrop of Donald Trump vacillating between making very extreme threats to bomb the hell out of Iran again, to destroy its civilization, and then looking for an off-ramp. We've done a lot of reporting on what's been happening on the diplomatic front. The foreign minister of Iran, Abbas Araghchi, has been engaged in a very intense diplomatic campaign. You, of course, had the humiliation of Trump in recent days when Araghchi was in Islamabad, Pakistan. Trump claimed that J.D. Vance was on an airplane going to meet him. The Iranians were saying, we have no intention of engaging in direct talks until the United States unconditionally lifts its military blockade and ensures that the ceasefire is going to be real, not just in Iran, but also in Lebanon and on other fronts. There's been an exchange of messages indirectly through the Iranians and the United States, primarily through the mediator, Pakistan. Iran still maintains that the core of its conditions for negotiating an end of the war are contained in its original 10-point plan, and they say that the issue of Iran's nuclear enrichment is off the table until there are actual real technical negotiations. I'm joined now by my colleague, Ryan Grimm, and we go straight now to Tehran, Iran, where we're very honored to be joined by Abbas Aslani. He's Senior Research Fellow at the Center for Middle East Strategic Studies. People may also be familiar with Abbas. He regularly appears on Al Jazeera. Abbas, thank you for joining us from Tehran.
2: Pleasure to be with you, Jeremy.
1: Abbas, let's begin by the latest developments. The U.S. Defense Secretary Pete Hegseth this morning was directly asked if the military action on a low-intensity level that we've seen in the past 24 hours in the Strait of Hormuz means that the ceasefire is over. He said that it's not, but Iran is saying that what the United States is doing with its naval blockade and this escalation itself constitutes a violation of the ceasefire. Give us your analysis of what's happening right now in the Strait of Hormuz.
2: Jeremy, you know what is taking place in the field in the case that the United States wants to pressure Iran economically as well as militarily, and that they are trying to test the will of Iran in terms of, you know, backing down from its position at the negotiating table. But in the meantime, they somehow seem not to be aiming to resume the recent conflict that, you know, we witnessed in the past couple of months or a few weeks. And they have been somehow trying to reopen the Strait of Hormuz through different tools. Iran didn't, you know, yell under military campaign. So it is not expected to see Tehran also exhibiting any sign of weakness in this regard under economic pressure or, let's say, political discussions. And this indicates that the Trump administration, which is simultaneously is pursuing that diplomatic track with Iran, has not been able to create enough leverage to pressure Tehran to get the concessions they expect in relation to the nuclear program. And also, now we are talking about the Strait of Hormuz itself. And this is an implicit, you know, admission of their failure in meeting their strategic objectives in the war. So that's why they are resorting to different tools and methods in order to compensate. And we are seeing at different, let's say, occasions, they are trying different methods. And the timing of the recent announcement by the U.S. in order to escort tankers, you know, all of a sudden they are now caring about the humanitarian aspect of those, you know, vessels and tankers in the region, which is, I think, difficult to buy because, you know, that was the United States, which also they targeted the Iranian vessel, you know, Dana backing, which was coming back from India, and they were unarmed and they were not in the military battlefield. They did it because it was fun and amazing. But now Trump saying that he's going to help, you know, vessels. This is not something which he could be somehow aligned with their previous actions. But this indicates that the longer this, you know, naval blockade or the closure of the strait goes on, you know, the consequences also could be significant. The United States is pretending that it does not care about those consequences, but in action, what happens, you know, in the case that they want to control the situation, the shock that might be created as a result of this closure and the blockade for the global energy market, the impact in the U.S. or the allies, for the allies of the United States, for the region, is important. And I think this has been a cliche, and they have said it several times. That's the story of who will blink first. The United States wants to pressure Iran in order to blink and to make those concessions they want, which is for Trump, it is full surrender. It is like exporting the highly enriched uranium from the country. It is halting the enrichment of uranium in Iran, and the story goes on. But that is also a case that they have been trying to achieve this through different, you know, tools. They have not been able to achieve it. And the point is that if this is an attempt to find an off-ramp from the situation or exit this dead-end formula, this has not been, you know, working so far. And maybe this is closing the remaining windows for diplomatic resolution. And the timing is important at a time that Iran offered a proposal in order to address those, let's say, sticking points. It could be done in a two-stage process, first ending the war, reopening the Strait of Hormuz, and lifting the naval blockade and a number of certain measures. And in the second step, they could somehow move toward, you know, addressing the nuclear-related issues and the sticking points and lifting of the sanctions in order to be able, you know, to clinch an agreement. The aim to separate them, to decouple them, was to make them somehow accessible because Iran saw those serious gaps on those issues and thought that maybe the immediate and urgent, you know, challenges could be decoupled in order to find a middle ground on them. This could somehow create, let's say, an atmosphere which could be somehow positive in moving toward further agreement on the remaining issues. And the trust deficit is very important in this process. Iran does not trust the United States. They were negotiating twice, and specifically at the time that they were thinking that progress was being made, the country was attacked militarily along with Israel. And that's why Iran, again, has this reservation that maybe all these efforts are a kind of, let's say, deception tactic in order to attack the country again. So in order to change this atmosphere, you know, having an initial agreement on ending the war, reopening the Strait of Hormuz, lifting the blockade, could be working as a, let's say, gradual trust-building measure in order to pave the way for further potential agreements. But what is taking place in the field indicates that the United States is not seeking that kind of, let's say, negotiation or resolution. At best, what they are seeking is a full surrender from Iran's side, which Tehran does not accept. And this further complicates the path down the road. And this is why even talking of negotiations here in Tehran, some are saying that this is the continuation of the battle. It is not just, the guarantee that the United States will engage in serious discussions to find a middle ground. What they want is a unilateral, victory in this game, that which is going to be Iran losing and the U.S. winning, which is not acceptable for Iran. And that's, I think, going on. And in order to create leverage, the U.S. Announced a recent move. Or the second scenario could be that, you know, the U.S. is buying time. They are not after a, political agreement. And they want to somehow spend some time in order to revive their military presence and posture in the region, in order to again weaken Iran through different tools, from naval blockade to military threats and actions. And the list goes on, that this will continue for a long time. And that's why I think this has further complicated the situation. And we are seeing that the United States is, you know, announcing the recent, announcement. If their aim is to create leverage, this is creating, you know, more and more of, distrust in Iran toward the United States. And this is not facilitating the process toward an agreement.
3: And yet, yesterday, Abbas, there was an explosion at the Fujairah port in the UAE. I'm curious, from your perspective, who was responsible for that strike? What is the kind of official statements that have been made about the Iranian leadership about that strike? And how is Iranian leadership viewing the increasingly kind of rogue approach that the Emiratis are taking when it comes to the GCC, you know, having left OPEC, having really like linked themselves very tightly to Israel, making much more kind of aggressive statements about Iran than any of its neighbors or former allies. So how is Iran thinking about the Emiratis in particular?
2: Well, there has been no official confirmation, at least from the Iranian side, that they have been doing this. So that remains officially unclear that what was the source of the attack. But in terms of the current status quo, Jeremy, it couldn't hold for long, you know, without any tensions. And it was somehow predicted from the very beginning that this cannot continue. I mean, the naval blockade for long term. And at one point in time, we could have been witnessing such kind of tensions, which for now it seems to be somehow limited. Moves have been done in a calculated manner, but the risk of any escalation or things getting out of control is yet there. And any moment this can be possible, and the resumption of, let's say, a bigger conflict and hostility is yet, you know, foreseen. And it is possible. But in terms of what the role of Emirates, you know, they have been, facilitating the U.S. and Israeli aggression against the country for the past years. They have been working with Israelis, and logistically, they also help the U.S. and Israel in this aggression against Iran. And even after the ceasefire, the fighter jets Mirage, you know, from UAE, also they violated Iranian airspace. They also, there were reports that they have attacked, you know, facilities in the southern island of Lavan. And also in the recent announcement that the project that was announced by Trump in order to somehow reopen the Strait of Hormuz or to break the closure, the Emirati ships were included in order to move along with the U.S. destroyers and to conduct this, this project. So that's why, you know, this created tensions. And this was somehow, predicted that a tension could be happening in the region. So this is somehow, from Iranian perspective, a shared destiny. If there is going to be insecurity for Iran that can also include the neighboring states. If Iran cannot, you know, have its vessels or tankers transit in the Strait of Hormuz and there is naval blockade, the others also will not be able to do so. Iran was reopening the Strait of Hormuz after the ceasefire. Iranian foreign minister posted a tweet on X, I mean, back then. But the reaction from the American side and the U.S. president was to double down on the amount of the pressure against the country. So that creates, you know, some impediments toward making a progress in this, you know, track. Some were saying that if the U.S. shows, you know, actions or moves based on the good faith, the U.S. might, you know, respond in kind and taking some positive measures. But what happened proved this wrong. And in reaction to Iran's positive move, they tried to somehow react negatively and in a different manner. And this indicates that the U.S. might interpret any, you know, positive action from Iran's side as a sign of weakness. And this, again, can make the process even much more complicated. So that's why we ended up in a recent situation whereby we saw the tensions arising in the Strait of Hormuz. And this might also provoke an escalated situation. And that's a question that why, you know, also if the U.S. is genuinely seeking a political agreement with Iran, why they are resorting to this kind of actions at this time, specifically at a time that the Strait of Hormuz could reopen on that agreement. Iran could reopen the Strait of Hormuz, they could lift the blockade, and they could end the war. But why are they, you know, doing this and is somehow meaningful? And UAE has been encouraging Israel and the United States in order to resume hostilities and aggression against Iran. But I think from Iranian perspective, any war or any act against the country cannot go unanswered or without any cause for those who are trying to provoke that conflict.
1: You know, Abbas, because we did some reporting on this, you're mentioning something that I think

0: we should really emphasize here. You're referring to soon after the ceasefire, or just before the ceasefire, which was originally going to be a two-week period, was set to expire. There was mediation of the Pakistanis and several other regional players, and I also understand China was playing a role in this, where there was an attempt to try to broker an extension of the ceasefire and try to get Iran and the United States back on a path to another round of direct talks. What I was told by Iranian officials was that Pakistan had told Iran that Trump is going to announce an extension of the ceasefire and a lifting of the naval blockade. And that the reason that Foreign Minister Arachi posted that tweet that said that they were reopening the strait for all commercial traffic was based on that understanding. And what happened right after Foreign Minister Arachi did that is that Trump posted his own message on Truth Social that said thank you to Iran, and it referred to it as the Strait of Iran. And then moments later, I don't remember how many, but I think it was within 2 hours, maybe even less than 1 hour later, Trump then posts an additional message in which he says he's extending the ceasefire. Okay, that was part of what the Iranians understood what was going to happen. And then he said, but we're keeping the naval blockade in place. And then Iran responded to that by saying, okay, we go back to the status quo. My understanding was that Pakistan assured Iran that a certain series of events were going to take place, and Iran did its part. Trump initially did his part, and then he erased it all an hour or so later with that subsequent tweet. What's been happening, though, and it hasn't gotten much attention, and I really want to ask you about this, is that as Iran has been confronting this naval blockade that the U.S. has imposed, it certainly has hurt the Iranian economy. But Iran has been fast-tracking deals for land bridges, for instance, through Pakistan or Afghanistan, looking at using trains for alternative commerce, and expanding its relationship. Some of these had been in the process of negotiation for many years, the Pakistani agreement, for instance. And after Foreign Minister Arachi went to Islamabad, the next day after he left, the Pakistanis announced that they were effective immediately implementing third country transit to Iran through Pakistan. This was a huge deal for Iran. But what I understand from Iranian officials, and this is what I want to ask you about, is that they're looking at ways to counteract the economic and supply chain impact of the military blockade in the short term. But they're also envisioning a day where a new set of rules are imposed on the Strait of Hormuz, including the potential imposition of a toll, including Iran making bilateral and strategic relationships with a variety of countries. I want to hear your explanation of this dynamic, Iran's short-term moves aimed at trying to counteract the impact of the naval blockade, which is real, and then also its long-term planning on how it wants to administer the Strait of Hormuz, which the Supreme Leader, Mojtaba Khamenei, also referred to in his most recent statement.
1: One thing, Jeremy, is that, you know, Iran is not looking at the this card. I mean, the Strait of Hormuz as a negotiating card. It has been among core demands of Tehran at the negotiating table, and they do not seem to be abandoning this strategic leverage or asset, because Iran and the world now know that the country has the capability and potentiality in order to disrupt the energy transit in that waterway, and this creates it with a leverage which is strategic, and this can work as a deterrent factor in future, stopping and preventing any additional aggressions against the country. The economic aspect, like Iran charging fees for the transit of the vessels or tankers in the strait, has been very much highlighted, but I think the security aspect is much more, and the strategic, you know, perspective to this is much more important than anything else. And there have been talks about that in case of any potential agreement between the two sides, who can act as a guarantor of this peace and, let's say, durability of that accord. Objective or, guarantor or which can function as a guarantor of peace in the region could be the Strait of Hormuz itself and the new protocols by Iran, because this can stop when the United States, again in future, they want to attack the country, they might think twice before engaging.

0: to end the war. So that's, we are seeing that the battle between the two sides on the conclusion terms yet continues. The United States want to deprive Iran from this strategic leverage and asset, but Iran yet insists that it has to, you know, keep that leverage in order to make sure that it will remain safe. Because for Iran, the rapid cessation of the hostilities was not the final gain and aim, but it was to remove the shadow of the war from above the country and to make sure that in the long run, this will not be repeated. And in terms of Iran's, let's say, moves that was somehow met by actions which were somehow contradictory to the momentum or the process, we have seen this several times. Sometimes this is a question that why we see this amount of, let's say, contradiction with Trump has been saying or doing from what he says and what he does, whether this is somehow by chance. I think there has been somehow an intentional paradox or contradiction which aims to create confusion among Iranians or even in the region. Trump wants to seem unpredictable, and through this course he has been trying to somehow gain benefits, or let's say to get concessions from every actor in other fields, including in this game. He wants to get it from Iran's side. And that contradiction, I think, is intentional. And that's why, in the meantime, that you're seeing that negotiations are being pursued. The U.S. responds to Iran's proposal. However, he says it is not good, but he is responding to that proposal, which he considers as inadequate or insufficient. But in the meantime, you know, they are announcing the decision to escort tankers in order to break the closure adopted by Iran in the Strait of Hormuz. And right after the talks in Islamabad, they announced a naval blockade, which seems that it was pre-planned. Maybe whether that was Plan B or even Plan A from even before the U.S. delegation coming for Islamabad for the round one of the talks, that is the question, I think, which is serious. And you look at, you know, these developments, I think we have been seeing this dual track from the United States. And they are, you know, seeking, let's say, to pressure the country and to get the concessions. But he has been talking, you know, or defining different goals in this game. On initial days, they were talking about regime change, destroying Iran's military infrastructure and bringing chaos and instability to the country and so on. But later on, because they were unable to achieve their goals militarily, they tried to redefine it and pretend that the aim was to make sure that Iran would not be able to acquire nuclear weapons. Iran was not enriching uranium, and he was saying, you know, prior to the aggression that they were able to obliterate Iran nuclear facilities. So this is that contradiction. But one thing which is, you know, making Iran and Iranians hesitant about the U.S. intentions in this process is that U.S. president is keeps repeating, you know, keywords like Iran's behavior in 47 years, or civilization will die, or they will destroy the infrastructure, and things like that, you know, indicate and codify his actions in a manner that this is not just limited to Iranian nuclear program. And the take here is that even if there is a potential agreement today between Iran and the United States, the other day they might raise you know, new issues like the ballistic missile. The other day it's going to be Iran's, you know, presence in the region. And this will go on until the moment that they make sure that they have been able to weaken Iran, even to disintegrate the country. And the more they can, you know, inflict costs and losses on Iran, the better it will be for them. So that issue of trust or lack of trust is very significant in this process. And, you know, Trump said that Iran has to pay a big and heavy price for its behavior in the past 47 years. He posted that right after, you know, exactly just right after the United States had responded to Iranian proposal. You know, is he seeking a diplomatic resolution or, let's say, agreement with Iran? Or the other day he announced the decision to escort the tankers. And this is creating a situation whereby, you know, you cannot rely on what the U.S. is saying, but also what it is doing. And their military posture is in the region also being intensified. And this might, you know, suggest that the United States might be, again, like in the past, having something in mind, but, you know, but publicly saying something different. And this is somehow further complicating the situation. I'm sorry, maybe if I forgot the part of your question, if you could repeat so I cannot miss it.
1: No, I mean, you can be very brief, but I wanted you just to comment on the fact that Iran is expanding its alternative commerce capacity by brokering deals with its land border neighbors like Pakistan and Afghanistan, and seeks to dramatically expand its rail system and its overland system of commerce.
0: Well, in the face of the naval blockade, for sure, Iran is not going to remain idle. And the country has been under sanctions, for decades. In the early of 1980s, Iran faced sanctions. And in the course of time, the sanctions became more significant in terms of the intensity and the implementation. And by the new naval blockade policy, I think Trump wanted to take the implementation of those sanctions to a new stage. Back in the past, it was like, controlling the banking and insurance regulations, things like that, to control Iran's oil sale. But this time, they are using hard power and military power in order to somehow, through that naval blockade, to control Iran's business and, you know, trade, which could be a precedent, at least for Iran, that this model to be adopted and applied again against the country in future. And this is why it is significant for Iran to get rid of this blockade. But in the meantime, Iran being under sanctions for decades or maximum pressure for the past years has been trying to adapt to the situation. We have something like called resistance economy in the country, which tries to somehow internalize the economy or to, let's say, provide food or some commodities that are needed in the country, and also defense tools that the country needs to use when it is attacked. So this has pushed Iran toward finding alternatives internally, as well as the country shares land borders with 15 countries. And as we speak, I think they have been thinking and pursuing of alternatives in order to somehow see to the extent they can to compensate those failures as a result of the naval blockade. But the point is that Iran, yes, it will suffer from the current condition. And but Iran believes that this cuts, you know, Iran, but, you know, in terms of the consequences for global energy market, it will also cut, you know, far deeper the United States' interest and their allies. So this is, as I said earlier, and it has been said by many, this is about who blinks first. And I think the feeling here in Iran is that in this, let's say, game, Iran can tolerate more. It has been, adapting to sanctions. You know, a shock of this kind, or something similar to this, is not something new or surprising to the country. So they are used to somehow being able to absorb those shocks, you know, and adapt to the situation. But comparing to some like the increase in the gas price in the United States and the reaction from the public to those developments and phenomenon, I think the situation will be different in these two countries. And I think more importantly, a significant amount of those repercussions will be related to other countries in the region, allies of the United States beyond the region. And Iran thinks that it has yet capacity to be able to, tolerate the current condition and situation. So that's why they think that if this goes on, and what, you know, was recently announced by the U.S. through this, you know, scoring the tankers, which was aimed at breaking the closure, in the case that, you know, gradually maybe the signs of those consequences are emerging. And if, you know, these repercussions are lasting ones or, you know, happening in a longer time period, their impact, you know, on the economic, you know, issues could be somehow more lasting rather than to be short-lived. So that's why it is important for the United States, I think, and Iran is trying to compensate the situation. I think it thinks that it can survive. The point that Iran has not yet opened a new front, like closing Bab al-Mandab, in the case that the level of pressure on the country has not reached to their, let's say, to a limit that they cannot tolerate. So I think this indicates that the limit that Iran, you know, can tolerate this has not been full, and Iran yet has you know, a place for maneuvering, and is aware, and Tehran is also fully aware that this is also having cost for the United States, and that's why we yet see that the battle yet continues.
2: Yeah, and Abbas, yeah, it certainly is here in the United States. And some time ago, President Trump said that within 3 days, there would be shut-in of the Iranian oil industry, which would lead to massive explosions, and it would never be able to be restarted again. Obviously, that three-day deadline came and went with no such explosions. Here in the United States, we have a lot of kind of armchair analysts who have been trying to do kind of pencil out how much time the Iranian oil industry may have left before it reaches shut-in, and whether or not it reaches that point before, say, you know, Kuwait or Bahrain or the Emiratis or any others might reach it. What is the sense from your perspective about, you know, how long? Because, you know, some analysts who are taking it more seriously have said, actually, Iran probably has 100 days or significantly more than that based on the adaptations of available to the industry. So what is your sense of how far off Trump was when he launched that estimate, and what do you suspect is a reasonable amount of time that Iran could go without the naval blockade being lifted?
0: Well, I think at least from the Iranian end, I would can say that, you know, in terms of the essential commodities, this can continue for months because there are enough reserves in order to meet the domestic needs and even for this big population. However, in the meantime, even if we ignore the efforts that are being made to somehow compensate that blockade and in order to find new routes or ways in order to, break that deadlock from different routes and to bring commodities to the country. And even in relation to the Iranian soil, it is not stopping fully. And in the I would say that if even this naval blockade is implemented fully, 100%, Iran yet has options to, you know, sell its oil and export its oil. But how, the details may not be provided by the Iranian side, but I would say that Iran thinks that it can survive as it has survived for decades and for the past years under, you know, enormous amount of pressure. So I think this can continue at least for months. And but whether the United States is willing and ready to continue for, several months, that's your question. It doesn't seem so. And the recent moves, in the case that they want to somehow change the current situation. But one thing is clear that, you know, we have been seeing, you know, ups and downs, volatile, even discussions and negotiations between the two sides. One day, you know, a hope for, you know, clinching an agreement between the two sides rises. The other day, you know, the chance of a military escalation is in the agenda. So we have been witnessing this exact movement. One thing which could be sure, even in the case of a political agreement, there is no guarantee that the other day Trump will abandon those obligations and saying that he is not abiding by that agreement. Or maybe a scenario like what happened to Gaza. They said that they made a peace agreement, but what is the situation there? We can see. Or what happened despite the changes in Syria? Bashar al-Assad is gone. You look, the U.S. sanctions or the Caesar sanctions against that country are gone. Or Venezuela, you know, you see the change. The leader is adopted, and the U.S. is happy with that country, but the sanctions are gone. So this brings a serious question, and even in the case of, you know, agreement with the United States, the situation will not change. So that's Iran is not relying and is not counting on that agreement with the United States, let alone that the agreement is also breached by from the American side. The reason that Iran is insisting on a step-by-step process or not exporting its highly enriched uranium is partly due to this reason, that they expect Iran to implement all its commitments at one time and once, but there is no guarantee that the other side will keep to their promises of like they releasing uranium frozen assets or lifting of the sanctions. That's why we are seeing this significant gap on the nuclear-related issues and the sanctions. You know, Iran has been open to transparency on its nuclear-related activities, as it was the case back in 2015 nuclear deal. Iran was going under the most intrusive inspections by the IAEA. But I'm sure that currently Iran has no, you know, problem with, you know, high level of transparency and inspections. But the point is that there's no guarantee that the other side will keep to their commitments. And this is making it much more difficult.
1: I know you have to go, Abbas, but just one last question. You know, Trump's big narrative, and this has been pushed, initially it was being pushed to Axios and Barak Ravid and journalists that have sort of emerged as the conveyor belts for sort of the official leaks from the White House or from the Israelis. But it's also been picked up by the broader Western media that part of the reason that there hasn't been a deal is that the Iranian leadership is in chaos. You know, Trump is constantly saying they don't know who's in charge and they can't figure it out and they're a mess. And, you know, Iranian officials I talk to say, well, look at your own side. I mean, look at Trump. It's out in the open. He tells the world that J.D. Vance, his vice president, is on an airplane, you know, or that Steve Witkoff and Jared Kushner are there. Or one day he's saying he's going to destroy Iranian civilization. And the next day he's saying, oh, we might make a deal. You know, that you're actually the ones in chaos. That's what I've heard expressed by Iranian officials. But as a geopolitical analyst, I want to ask you, and you're based in Tehran, what is your sense about how the decision-making is happening and what the bottom line is going to look like for any deal going forward that would be acceptable to the various echelons of the power structure in Iran?
0: Well, I would say that, you know, portraying or framing this as a fracture in Iran could be somehow misreading or misinforming the public about what is taking place in Iran. It cannot, you know, misinterpret the deliberations on, let's say, national security or foreign policy related issues here in Tehran as, you know, division or fracture. You know, decisions of this magnitude related to the national security, foreign policy, negotiations with the United States, nuclear issue cannot be made unilaterally by one individual or even by one faction or even solely by the cabinet or part of the government or one institution. And we know that, you know, even if there is a decision, there is no guarantee for the implementation. So that's why there is a clear, you know, framework for that, you know, those types of decisions to be made. And that is the Supreme National Security Council, which is composed of the president, heads of the government branches, members from the cabinet, institutions, including the security and military-related institutions, and also some politicians. And any decisions cast in that council, and when they make a decision, the leader endorses that decision. So it is in a process that those decisions are made. And the also including the negotiations with the United States, which has been normally considered as a sensitive issue, are also being discussed there, and they decide. And normally the leader, you know, respects the idea and the decision of the council. And but we are seeing the contradiction from the American side. They are insisting that there's fracture or division among Iranians, but in the meantime, they insist on continuing the discussions and negotiations with the same government that they try to say that they are divided or fractured. But I can say that, you know, comparing to previous years or back in before, you know, 2015 nuclear negotiations, the level of unity or coordination today in the country is much more than that time that a nuclear deal was made. And I think in terms of negotiations and even the agenda, there is a shared, I would say, consensus and perspective among different officials from the cabinet to government and others that how they need to approach that issue and what needs to be discussed and what they expect from the process. And but for the United States, even during the negotiations, Iranian, I think, delegation, which was a high-level one this time, they had enough authority because they had clear agenda in mind that what they needed to achieve. They went to Islamabad, and before Islamabad, they were also in the negotiations. But even before the war, when the U.S. negotiating delegation were coming to, like, Geneva or Oman, they were making a decision. They were agreeing on one thing. But when they were back to Washington, everything would change. And in Islamabad, they also were discussing, and everybody was expecting a kind of understanding to be announced in Islamabad back then, I remember. But all of a sudden, following some phone calls with Washington, everything was downturned, and you know, the situation changed, and they were not able to achieve any understanding or agreement on the framework of the following discussions. And I think this is not reflecting the reality that to say that there is a fracture in Iran. I think there is a clear, I would say, framework for those decisions. And one point that the United States even assassinated the Iranian leader, high-ranking commanders, but we're seeing that no change is being made in the country in the case that the system here outlasts the individuals, even those who are sitting at the top of the hierarchy. I'm not saying that those losses are not important. They are very significant losses for any country. But the point is that even despite those losses, we are seeing that the system works. It is fighting back against the United States. In a very short time, just in 40 days, that a war has started, you know, and there has been a ceasefire, they are able to make a decision to go to negotiations with the United States. They know what they have in the agenda to discuss, and they know what their red lines are. And I would say that even the leader was, you know, aware of what was going on, and he was also, like it was in the past, that the leader endorsed the decision by the Supreme National Security Council. Yet, that is the case as we speak. And I think from Iranian perspective, where I'm talking to you, I have the feeling, and I'm seeing and I'm observing, that the amount of the unity comparing even to previous years is much higher than what is being described in the United States. And but for Iran, there is somehow a similar problem, that in the United States, there are different factions, those who are, you know, aspiring to see a prolonged war against Iran, those who oppose war, those who are, you know, having different ideas or views on what can be pursued or what can take place. And this is creating an uncertainty which has been clouding the discussions. And this has made it difficult to rely on such a process to expect something meaningful at the end of the day. But what I'm trying to say is that from Iranian perspective, inside Iran, that fracture, which is being described in the United States, is existent. But from Iranian side toward the United States, the way they look at the U.S., it seems that, you know, the United States, that fracture exists in the United States. Trump, you know, is somehow around him. He has different people with different ideas. In addition to that, he's also being manipulated by Israel. And as Israel, you know, dragged the United States to the war, as they have been saying that this was Netanyahu's war, Iranian officials also have been criticizing this as Israel first, you know, policy rather than America first. So this indicates that also the influence coming from outside the United States has also been significant. And this is not just something that is said by Iranian officials only, but even among elites in the United States these days, we are hearing such, let's say, argument. And this is impacting the progress. And absent those, I think, impact, and maybe we would have witnessed a kind of agreement between the two sides. And yet this goes on. And by, let's say, trying to portray it in the media in a way that Iran is fractured, this does not change the reality. But at the end, I would say that, you know, there are new realities on the ground, which, you know, Iran does not feel that it has lost the war. Iran is behaving in these negotiations as it has emerged victorious. So that's why we are yet seeing that there are no, let's say, substantial changes in the Iranian negotiating positions. And the system yet continues. And now there is a new perception here in the country, not among the elites, but among the public. Even those who protested against the government, you know, prior to the aggression, they thought, maybe some thought that if the U.S. attacks or comes to the country and assassinates some officials, it would be helping them in order to have a prosperous, you know, government or system in the country. What they saw was that, you know, schools were targeted, like in Minab, hospitals, civilian infrastructure. Trump threatened of a death of a civilization. He has been talking about death and destruction openly. And this changed, you know, the mindset among some who thought that U.S. is coming to help them. But they saw that U.S. was coming to kill them, not to help them. And this is qualitatively changing the situation in here. And I think this is also, they wanted to have a regime change, but what they did is that they somehow moved in a positive direction and they consolidated the foundations of such political establishment here in the country. And maybe they have, I'm not sure they have been able to somehow perceive that that was a big mistake to do so. But normally at a time of foreign military intervention, we are seeing a rally around the flag and pack in the country. They thought because of maybe economic hardship this time, this could have been somehow different. But again, those who were present in the streets to protest against the government before the war, some of them came to the streets again this time, but this time to support that political establishment and to condemn that foreign aggression.
1: Abbas Aslani, Senior Research Fellow at the Center for Middle East Strategic Studies. I want to thank you very much for taking the time to be with us live from Tehran. Abbas Aslani, thank you so much.
0: Thank you for having me on, Jeremy. It was a pleasure to be with you.
1: All right. Stay safe, Abbas. Thank you. That was Abbas Aslani joining us from Tehran. Ryan, I wanted to ask you about the way that the Trump administration is navigating the question of the War Powers Act. You know, I mean, it presumes that the Democrats would actually do anything about it. But, you know, this morning at the Pentagon press briefing, where, by the way, it's like there is no real independent press there right now. I mean, the reporters got up and engaged in a long soliloquy about how amazing and awesome this military operation has been, before then asking a question that pissed off Pete Hegseth, precisely because he then asked something that wasn't just heaping praise on him. I mean, it's really like would make the barons of the Soviet media empire blush with him, you know, secondhand embarrassment for these guys. But he did say essentially that they think that it's now reset. And that and so they're doing two things. They're saying this humanitarian mission that we're on, Project Freedom in the Strait of Hormuz, this is a humanitarian thing. And anything that happens bad there is because we have to defend ourselves against the Iranian fast boats or missiles or whatever. And then on the other hand, they're saying that if they decide to resume the war, that the clock has reset. What's your sense of things in Washington right now on this question?
2: Yeah, I mean, the reasoning from them is just totally preposterous. There's this idea that has taken hold that there's this after 60 days, you know, that the executive has to explain what they're doing and then get, you know, some type of congressional approval. You know, that's disputed based on whether or not what the definition of quote unquote entered into hostilities are. But yeah, what they're saying is that, okay, well, we ended that last war. And so now we're doing a new war. So the 60 days goes back to zero. But yeah. Of course, entered into hostilities, American service members are entered into hostilities at this moment. You know, they're within range of, you know, adversarial fire. And so scholars for a long time have said, no, just the very act of sending American service members from the United States out somewhere else aggressively, even if they don't fire first, like that counts. Now, Trump is also now saying that the entire thing is unconstitutional because, you know, he's the commander in chief and, you know, get out of his way. Ultimately, this is a lot of, you know, this is kind of procedural and paperwork, but it is kind of interesting that Trump has always cared about this, even in the first Trump administration, where there were war powers resolutions that were pushed by, you know, Ro Khanna in the House, Bernie Sanders, and I believe maybe Rand Paul in the Senate around the U.S. Saudi Yemen war, and he always cared. It was very interesting, like, because you could imagine him saying, "Well, this is unconstitutional, and I don't really respect Congress." Period, as a co-equal branch. Yet for some reason, like, he recognizes the political potency of Congress going on record and voting against him entering into hostilities. So that's, I think that explains why he's now doing this kind of semantic silliness around, well, this is a new war.
1: Well, I think also, I mean, really the whole game right now is this question of whether or not Trump is going to resume, you know, active military attacks against Iran. It seems that the Israelis certainly appear to want that, although, as you've reported and we all know, you know, there are questions about their ability to intercept Iranian ballistic missiles at the same capacity they've been able to historically. But it does, I mean, the thing that Abbas Aslani was saying at the end is a fair point about the different factions within the United States. And, you know, it's not often written about that way. You know, if the United States was reported on the way that we report about other societies, where everything is always viewed as sort of a banana republic, it all is playing out there. And Trump is clearly having to try to reconcile multiple special interests, not the least of which is Israel's agenda. And also, you know, he's hearing certain things from Jared Kushner. He has Steve Witkoff, who's a complete imbecile, you know, that doesn't understand the technical issues. He has J.D. Vance, who, whatever you think about J.D. Vance, and if you think that his people are kind of fanning this idea that he has some dissident view within the administration because of his future political ambitions, the core fact is he represents the United States government. He's the vice president, elected vice president of the United States government. But it is true that you have different factions within Trump land, and they're in disarray. And what we're seeing is Trump trying to figure out how he's going to get out of this thing. He wants to be able to achieve victory. It seems pretty clear the Iranians don't want to give him the kind of victory that he wants. I mean, one Iranian official said to me the other day that in the J.D. Vance talks, what they were saying would kind of define victory for Trump is not just the removal of the highly enriched uranium, but also that Iran, for a lengthy fixed period, will do no enrichment whatsoever. And the Iranians have pushed back very strongly against that. At their bottom line, the most minimal, they say, we have a right to use it for medical research and other peaceful purposes. But if Trump can't get that kind of quote unquote victory from the Iranians, which I highly doubt they're going to give him at the beginning of a discussion that doesn't include lifting the blockade, ending the war, and then going into lengthy technical negotiations, then what does Trump do? Well, the Iranians think he may well authorize a military operation in the Strait of Hormuz, and that part of what he might be trying to do here is lay the groundwork for that. They also told me they believe that it's likely that Iran will be hit with another round of assassination strikes waged by Israel and the United States. And from the Iranian perspective, yes, it's about lifting sanctions. Yes, it's about repatriating tens of billions of dollars in frozen assets, but it's also about long-term insurance that the U.S. and Israel don't think that they can just periodically bomb Iran. Right. And that's a very hard thing to get a guarantee on. They can't rely on the United Nations. They can't rely on Russia and China. To an extent, maybe they can, you know, in terms of arguing technicalities. But what I'm hearing from Iranians is, we understand all of that, and our guarantee is our refusal to concede, is yeah. our display in front of the world that we have a very powerful weapon in the Strait of Hormuz, and any alternatives that people are talking about building, whether it's the Emiratis or others, those are long-term wishes, and the impact is going to be multi-year if you don't resolve this with us.
2: Yeah, and as Abbas Aslani said, you know, from his perspective, the Iranians have at minimum several months that they can, you know, that they can play this kind of game of chicken, whereas Trump is running into real time and physical reality questions. Physical reality questions on the economic front in particular, because he's driving, the fertilizer crisis, the energy crisis, and so on. But the physical reality on American military capacity and ammunition, like the idea of a full-on assault that goes through the Strait of Hormuz would eat up so much ammunition just from a defensive capacity as they tried to obliterate Iran's ability to, fire at them as they're going through, but then also in a defensive capacity as they're trying to make sure that, ships aren't sunk by drones and ballistic missiles fired at the thing. They're already, vastly diminished from what they had in their stockpiles, 2 months ago. That would disarm the United States to an extent that it really hasn't been since kind of the end of World War II, practically. And he's running up against the calendar deadline of his meeting with Xi Jinping, which is just less than 2 weeks away at this point.
1: Well, and Abbas Arachi is reportedly imminently going to be going to Beijing to meet with the Chinese leadership. Also, New York Times had an interesting piece, and I had heard something about this as well from sources, that China recently transferred a bunch of dual-use materials mm-hmm. into Iran, and the Chinese are not denying it. They're just saying, we follow all the rules about right. dual use. And, China has its own bilateral relationship. But, I think the Iranians, are definitely strengthening and deepening their relationships with Russia, with China, with other countries in the region. There was a really interesting, moment that kind of went viral and turned into a meme of sorts, where Esmail Baghai, the Iranian foreign ministry spokesman, was asked at a press briefing yesterday, the United States is a superpower, and why isn't Iran capitulating to these demands? And he said, we're also a superpower. And, so it's, I think that what the American public is being treated to right now is that this was portrayed as a slam dunk in many ways, and that the cartoonized version of Iran, the idea that it just exists around a cult of personality, was false from the beginning. And those who actually knew were not the featured voices in the narrative. And that's easy when you have Trump, because he's so cartoonishly, buffoonishly villainous in some ways, and he lies repeatedly. But that's been a pattern that extends through both Democratic and Republican administrations, and it's a broader media tone. Whatever else is true, Iran has shown that it has very serious institutions that can withstand even the wiping out of the top leadership of almost every aspect of that system mm-hmm. and keep going and fight the United States to what is effectively a standstill. This is a remarkable moment in history that we're living in. And those who refuse to kind of learn the lessons from this are doomed to continue to jeopardize American standing in the world and American security, ultimately, at the end of the day. Not to mention just that we're a country that is appears to much of the world to be a completely rogue, systematic committer of war crimes.
2: Yeah. And I wanted to underline one other point that he made too, which is that if they really felt like they were in a desperate situation where they were not currently winning the standoff with the United States and couldn't wait them out, that they would have moved on the Strait of Bab el-Mandeb by now. That was an interesting point. Like that, and so I think that people should keep that in mind and kind of watch that strait, you know, as people say, watch this space. If you see them moving there, it might paradoxically be a signal that they feel like the standoff is no longer going in their direction. But the longer that they are satisfied, to use that term, with the status quo, then the longer they hold that act suggests that Trump's claim that he's the one holding all the cards isn't quite honest. And also, by the way, he posted himself with a full deck of Uno cards.
1: You know, wild cards too. Yeah.
2: Yeah. If you have that many Uno cards, you're losing. Like, I don't think he's played Uno for a while, but
1: yeah,
2: you're supposed to not have any cards in Uno to win. So
1: the spokesman for Iran's conventional joint military forces, they then posted a picture of him showing four cards instead of five, and they were all like reverse or block symbols. Yeah. And, you know, saying we actually understand the rules of the game. Anyway, Ryan, thanks so much. And I also want to thank everybody who's a supporter of Dropsite News. You know, the main way that we are able to keep doing this journalism is because of our readers, our listeners, our viewers, and we don't put anything behind a paywall. And that's a principle. It's something that we are committed to. But we do appreciate the generosity of those of you that support this journalism, who are willing to become paid subscribers or to make a 501c3 tax deductible donation to support the journalism at Dropsite News. We've got a lot of really great reports right now at our website at dropsitenews.com. 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Thank you for joining us. Till next time, I'm Jeremy Scahill with Ryan Graham.

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0: KVD Hard Knock Radio hanging out with you this afternoon. Today we have a special guest who has been ringing the alarm for a very long time. I mean, we can go back at least a good 15 years where he's been speaking emphatically, he's been writing emphatically, started organizations like Democracy in Color to talk to us about what would happen if we shortchange a majority of people in this country who could collectively bring us to better tomorrows. And his name is Steve Phillips, political strategist, columnist, attorney, best-selling author, known for his work on race, democracy, and electoral politics in these United States. He's written a book called Are White Men Smarter Than Everybody Else? And it's a provocative title, but it digs deep into a number of key issues that we want to cover, starting with the pivotal moments around Abraham Lincoln and the Civil War and what that meant in taking us all the way up to George Floyd and beyond. So, Steve Phillips, welcome to the show. And I know you started writing this book, I want to say, probably in 2024. Did you start doing this?
1: Yeah, thanks for having me. 2024, actually, is when we began.
0: 24. Mm-hmm. And here we are with like a rapid fire succession of Supreme Court decisions.
1: Yeah,
0: it's almost like, do you need to go back and write another book? Or were you expecting these Supreme Court decisions, which effectively, at least in my opinion, but I'm going to turn to you and let you break it down for us, wipe away black representation in most of the southern states?
1: Yeah, no, we're kind of moving forward with this book, but it's also hearkening back to my prior book, the previous book I wrote, which is How We Win the Civil War, where I was really trying to illustrate how the Confederates have never stopped fighting the Civil War. And so I would argue that that's really what we're facing now between the Supreme Court, the Virginia Supreme Court overturning the will of the people with their ballot measure they had, the Louisiana governor suspending the elections. And so there's no respect for or acknowledgement of democracy. There's just simply a naked power grab that is seeking to eradicate and overcome all of the efforts to move us closer towards genuine equality. So it's, concerning, obviously, but it's frankly not that surprising if we really understand the history of this country in this context of that, you know, it's there's this belief, popular notion, comforting belief. We like to have a comforting belief that like Abraham Lincoln was this next level president and he united everybody together. Lincoln only got 39% of the vote. The white supremacists split the vote, which is what Lincoln allowed Lincoln to get in. And then you had a situation where the candidate backed by black people's election would not be accepted by the losing party. And that's what led to secession. And that's what led to the Civil War. So we're still very much in this dynamic of fighting this existential battle over what is this country? Is it a multiracial democracy or is it a primarily a white nation? And then this is the time to be having that conversation as we're really now just weeks away from the 250th anniversary of the Declaration of Independence, a document that says all are created equal, but do we really believe that?
0: When we say we, who's we?
1: Well, that's a good question too, right? So there's a writ large, the country, the majority of the country, the official policies, priorities, programs of the nation. And so that's, you mentioned the pillars, right? So I frame this book in the context of this Declaration of Independence, all are created equal, Abraham Lincoln's Gettysburg Address, where he reaffirms, dedicated to the proposition that all are created equal, and then the George Floyd murder and the subsequent racial reckoning we had, where there we had, I would certainly say, a significant majority of the country acknowledging systemic racism and, more importantly, committing to do something about it. Walmart declaring Black Lives Matter, announcing a $100 million racial justice equity initiative, creating a racial equity center. And so there was a belief that when confronted with the inequality that we face in this nation, that broadly speaking, corporations, the government, individuals, higher education should be doing things to foster equality and to eradicate the inequality that we face. And so that was the moment we were in 2020 and 2021. And it's the abandonment of that commitment that really led me both to write this book and to title it the way I did.
0: You know, in reading a lot of the book, what I like about it is that you dig deep into some history and you point out the huge amount of profit that this country has made, you know, with enslavement and then, you know, the degradation of Black folks. And I know you mentioned the Walmart situation, along with another of other companies in the book, that during the George Floyd thing, you know, everybody from Netflix on down was like, we're going to give money and we're going to have this racial reckoning. But you also shrewdly point out that that was pennies to the dollar, that it wasn't really much. Yeah, you know, Walmart's going to give $100 million, but it was like, you know, like 1% of their overall profit. It was really nothing. And even then, you point out that a lot of this were business loans and things that they would parcel out over a 10-year period. So it really wasn't anything, which kind of comes back to at least my conclusion. This country just didn't like Black folks, period. And maybe that's something that we have to reckon with. I don't know if you feel that way. I know that in the past, and even looking at the book, you put a lot of, you uplift the multiracial democracy that we have, you know, the people that are here. And I've always known you to really champion that and say, this is a path that we can go to. But at its core, even at the day of, at the year of reckoning in 2020, to see that, you know, you have $100 in your pocket, you only need $10 to live, and you give me like a half a penny and say it's racial justice, mm-hmm. says to me, man, that fundamentally, wow. And yeah, I don't know, did you feel that way when you were looking at all that stats? Because this is what you do. I looked at it, I was like, damn.
1: Well, right. It just depends what, you know, it's a glass, you know, maybe not even half full, it's a glass, you know, quarter full or three quarters right. empty, right? So, yes, right. I mean, I use the example of Facebook that, you know, Zuckerberg quite, you know, whatever, proudly trumpeted that Facebook's going to give $10 million towards racial justice. And then that's when I began to think, I was like, well, how much or how little money was that? And so, and I actually crunched the numbers, saw how much money they made that year, and what, 10 million. Facebook made $10 million every 3 hours. And so wow. for them to be saying, I was saying that you, the amount of time it would take you to get dressed, go to a rally, and come back, they would have made that $10 million. So yes, it in many ways is a pittance, but it's also more than anybody had done before. And then so you multiply right. that by these other institutions. You have different foundations making, you know, nine-figure commitments around racial justice and hiring program officers and allocating resources. So it was more than we had seen before. So we have that level of ongoing tension and struggle and debate. And so, you know, somewhat even back to what you're saying about what's the country, when you say the country doesn't support Black people, the country elected a Black man president, and then the country elected an opponent of equality to follow him. And so you have that push and pull. And I think it's important both as a mathematical matter and as a moral matter to acknowledge and appreciate and embrace that there are and have always been white people who wanted this to be a multiracial democracy. Now, they've been a minority and still are a minority of whites. And that's what I've tried to illustrate, though, is that the country is now so racially diverse that that minority of whites allied with people of color is actually the majority of people. And so that, to me, is the fundamental strategic imperative and challenge that we face, is to manifest what I call the multiracial new American majority. And that's why the right is so focused on stopping people from voting, on diluting our voting power, et cetera, is because they recognize, they can count better than a lot of progressives can, that if there is a true crusade for democracy and everybody does participate, then they actually can't win. And so that's why they're trying to

0: express our participation.
1: We're talking with Steve Phillips, talking about his new book, A White Man Smarter Than Everybody Else, Playing Offense in the Fight for Racial Justice. Steve, you know, and I know I'm conflating your work over the years with what you wrote in the book. What I've always perceived to be a core theme, and something that I think you lay out in the book in various chapters, is the unwillingness on people who say Black Lives Matter, who say they believe in racial equality, who say all these lofty things, but their actions say otherwise. I'm wondering if, to their core, they have a different way in which they like to subjugate Black folks and people of color. Now, we know on the right, it's guerrilla pimping, as they like to say, smash and grab, punch you in the face and say, this is who we are. The other way is kind of like, oh, it's nice little Steve, you know, forgetting the fact that you're a lawyer, forgetting the fact that you graduated from Stanford and can match and even surpass their credentials. But they see as the nice little Black man that needs to be pacified and will give you, you know, maybe a seat at a panel, but not really at the table, will, you know, listen to our show, but then don't take us very seriously, that sort of thing, which I think shows up in the lack of investment that has always been challenging for us to really get ahead. And it's not so much that they need to put money in our pocket. We're talking about just making sure that there's investment in the machine that for once and for all would stamp out the type of overt racism that we're experiencing right now and move us in another direction where, you know what, really we're all at the table. That's how I see it. But, you know, from the work that you do, and have you seen any improvement based upon what I'm saying, or is it more the same?
0: Well, I don't think there's improvement in terms of the people who are in positions of power. And there's a lot of, you have these momentary blips where there's lip service and some, you know, modest, you know, incremental reforms or changes. So I don't have any expectation that that's going to be changing. To me, the opportunity is, can we actually take power ourselves and then take control of these different institutions, these different entities, particularly the public ones, where it's really where the lion's share of the money actually is, and then use that in a different fashion. And so I do think one of the most promising, encouraging examples right now is what's happening in New York City, right? Where, you know, Mondami runs for office against the establishment, you know, forces and money, and wins, and then tries to actually govern that city in a fashion that is more embracing of and empowering of people of color. They're actually moving towards a fairer tax system, looking at universal child care, which is something that, you know, an enlightened society should have, but that there have been resistance to. So I think that's an example. And then also back even to the Obama administration, getting in two positions of power and using that power to do things such as passing healthcare reform and Obamacare so that tens of millions of people can actually get healthcare. That's not a function of changing the minds of the people who are in power and are against us. It's about us getting in power, replacing those people, and doing better policies to create the kind of society that we want to see.
1: You mentioned the Mondami. Is it Mondami?
0: Mondani, I think it is.
1: Mondani, thank you. Yeah. I was like, there's something wrong with my pronunciation. Yeah. Mondani. There was a very strong Black establishment, folks who were wedded to a Democratic Party, that took a very moderate approach and saw him as being far too progressive. And even with the corruption and the lack of progress, you know, in terms of legislation put forth by his opponent, they still got behind him. You know, we're talking about Eric Adams. Initially when Obama came into office, you know, Black folks stood behind Hillary and, you know, wanted the establishment. And when Bernie ran and

0: been the most supportive of any of these candidates in national elections. But over and over again, money is directed towards trying to wed ourselves, meaning the Democratic Party at least, to the proverbial soccer mom who, you know, I don't ever think comes to the table. And we're told to kind of suck it up and just be happy that we're here, or you don't want to have the gorilla behind the in the next room be in charge. So we got to just vote. So we're taken for granted. And I don't know how to make sense of that.
1: Well, I would say it's the leadership and from our community moves in that direction, but not necessarily the people. And Obama is a good example. Obama 08 with Hillary, a lot of the leaders were more drawn to and certainly attracted to the resources, the perks, the prestige that could come from being in the orbit of a former president. But that's not where the people were. And so the vast majority of Black folks got behind Obama, which really what propelled him to the White House. And so I think that that dynamic, the similar thing happened in New York. You have the leadership who are, you know, I'm struggling to find a better phrase than bought off, that who are more drawn to more of the establishment, but the people at the bottom are not. And so I think that, and that to me paints the strategic way forward, right? When we lost Reverend Jackson a few months ago, and that, you know, the formative, you know, force in my life, as well as illuminating how we need to think about and proceed. Now, so I never forget Jesse Zengel, this was 84. Mm-hmm. He talked about how a lot of politicians, Reverend had a way of breaking it down, says get their oats on one side of town and their votes on another. And he says, you have to get your oats and your votes on the same side of town. And that we have a situation where there's all of this technology that enables the accumulation of small dollar contributions into a political force. And Bernie's the greatest manifestation of that. Bernie raised $230 million in small dollar contributions. So that shows the potential of being able to amass the resources and power to overcome the resistance of the leadership and the entrenched folks who may not be as much with the program.
0: We're talking with Steve Phillips, talking about his brand new book, Are White Men Smarter Than Everyone Else? In the book, you introduce a concept called swamp. You want to break that down for us?
1: Right. So I'm fundamentally encouraging us to fight back, which is also how I got to the title of the book. Because originally the title was going to be Does All Mean All? And I thought we would be in an environment where people at least rhetorically agreed that all are created equal. And yet then you have this administration come in with this all-out assault on all of the remedies to equality and saying nothing about the underlying inequality. And so then what is our explanation for that? Are we fine with this level of inequality where, people of color and women are underrepresented, white men are overrepresented? And if we are fine with it, then do we think that they have these positions because they're smarter? And so I wanted to more provocatively force that question in the public dialogue. More fundamentally, strategically, I'm trying to encourage us to reframe and to flip the script the way we're looking at it. Because historically, we've been talking about and focused on the underrepresentation of people of color, the underrepresentation of women, which leads inexorably to a deficit analysis. What's wrong with people of color? What's wrong with women? I mean, famously, Larry Summers, who was president of Harvard, he talked about 20 years ago, well, women don't have the same drive as men in these competitive positions. They may lack innate abilities to be able to pursue math and science. And so that view is pretty deeply held, which the other side of that is that then, yeah, they are smarter and better and more talented and more appropriate to be in this position. But if we flip that script and we look at the overrepresentation of white men, that's a different conversation. And that leads us to really looking at this issue of preference, which is a different piece than what are people of color and women lacking, to why are we giving preferences to white men? So that's what I'm trying to lift up and popularize by describing it as straight white American male preference, which spells out SWAMP in its acronym. And I'm calling for SWAMP audits and SWAMP indexes, where you look at white men are 29% of this country's population. And so conduct an audit on your organization, your institution, your school, and see, are they overrepresented by that 29%?

0: metric? And if they are, and they are, then let's have a conversation about why is that the case? Is it because they're smarter? Or if not, then can we get to this question around there is preference, even if it's implicit bias in terms of how they get all these different positions and power and money and resources?
1: One might argue that they are smarter because they managed to convince people that there was a problem with them not being represented. They've been smart enough to, or at least there's been a cabal of folks that have been smart enough to put in place a media apparatuses that would amplify a message that says somebody like you, a lawyer, Stanford grad, is somehow less than a DEI hire, they would say, and that you're taking the place of some wonderful people who should be sitting in your chair. And then you'll get somebody like an Erica Kirk who will sit there and, instead of grieving for her husband, will tell white men to stand up for themselves and be counted. We have a Department of Justice that is, you know, taking all the hard work we've done as black folks and flipping it on its ear and, you know, raising discrimination cases around white men. You had Edward Blum and him tracking down almost any sort of pull yourself up by the bootstraps efforts that black people in particular are doing. I don't see them going after any other group but us and suing us, you know, until we have to cease those operations. And so I conclude that at the end of the day, they've been smart enough to come up with a bait and switch type of, you know, or gaslighting type of scenario where many of us will question, well, maybe they do deserve to be here. Maybe I'm not worthy of having these positions. That's something to be reckoned with. And then you mentioned Larry Summers and his attitude. And I think that kind of underscores where I look at things, because this was Obama's guy. You know, he was sitting on his advisory board or staff or what have you. And this is the way the man thinks. But you're supposed to kind of look at him and say thumbs up because somebody who we admired, in this case Obama, kind of green-lighted him and pointed him out and said, this is a guy that helped me, you know, get from point A to point B. But this is his way of thinking, which to me, I think a lot of folks are concluding that a whole lot of folks who will say Black Lives Matter and Kumbaya, they fundamentally are just as racist. At least in their attitude, they're not willing to really learn about us, sit with us, and break bread with us.
0: Yeah, well, none of this is new, right? In terms of all the different people that you were mentioning, right? And so then, you know, Andrew Johnson, the president of the United States, after the white supremacist John Wilkes Booth assassinated Lincoln, Johnson said, this is a country for white men. And as long as I am president, it shall be a government for white men. And so that was the clearest, most unapologetic articulation of what we're actually seeing play itself out in different ways now. But I would fundamentally argue that this is not about them being, you know, smarter or even having convinced people that they're smarter. It's fundamentally a power play. And so they've gotten these positions of power, and then they justify them having them and sitting in those positions with these other arguments. I don't believe it's a case of where they have changed the minds or they have persuaded people to believe all of this, or so the majority of people. And so that, I think, is what lays the groundwork for this moment that we're in. The other reality, it's an imperative, and I hesitate to call it an opportunity, certainly the imperative, is because they have laid waste to so much of the civil rights movement's accomplishments and institutions and organizations, and yet leave unaddressed the underlying inequality that led to the civil rights movement, we now have the imperative to think more boldly, more broadly, with greater ambition around how do we reconstruct this society and how do we put in place plans, programs, institutions, and initiatives that will truly bring us much closer to racial and gender equality in the country.
1: I want to look at a couple of chapters and ask you to break it down for us. I love the chapter, Corporate America, DEI Was Never the Point. And I think you kind of lay it clear what I've been saying. You know, talk a good game, but at the end of the day, you're something else. But you know, break this down for our audience, and, you know, what do you want them to get out of the chapter when they read it?
0: Well, the irony is that this whole white male preference, narrow focus on is catering to and promoting and moving things in the direction of the white male audience is bad business. And that people don't realize, I mean, I talk about the white men are 29% of the U.S. population. White people are only about 12 to 15% of the world's population. And so if you're in business, if you're a corporation designed to sell a product or a service to a market, you should want to maximize your reach and your influence in the largest sector of the market possible. And so that's, and then with all the technology that we have now, the entire world is the market that people should be competing in. And if you're going to, Jesse's talking about, you know, willful ignorance and willful blindness, that if you don't want to inform yourself and learn about Chinese culture and Indian culture, that's 2 billion people on the planet that you're closing yourself off from in terms of being able to export your products and your services. And so we were never just, it wasn't about DEI per se. We were trying to actually get, and examples are, you know, if you look at like, you know, somebody like Shonda Rhimes, right, in terms of what she's been able to accomplish in this country, in terms of becoming a very successful entertainment and business leader in person by offering a product that speaks to and resonates with the actual majority of people, the multiracial majority of people, and that's led to business and financial success. And so that's the irony, is that the resistance to diversity initiatives within the corporate America is extraordinarily narrow-minded and really a cutting off your nose to spite your face kind of a situation, because they should be throwing themselves into trying to understand and hire people who understand and who speak the language of and come from the cultures of the full diversity of this country and of this world.
1: Do you feel we're at a moment where people obviously have studied what you're saying and they're aware of that, but the carnal desire is just complete dominance? So I don't really want to break bread with you, Steve and Phillips. You know, I don't want you over at my house. I don't want to, you know, my daughter hanging out with you. None of that. What I do want you to do is to comply. And let me put into place situations where you have no choice but to comply. You know, it's kind of like social media. Like, we got to get on this social media thing and deal with all the, in, you know, humiliating scenarios of being, you know, blacklisted and you know, shadow banned and the whole nine. But we're all on these social media platforms that are owned by now the Ellisons and the Zuckerbergs and all that. So if I really don't have to break bread, you know, you're going to have to use my platform. Or we get into situations where folks are like, I will sue you if you go elsewhere, at least if you're in a public space. So, you know, that's the, you know, been the thing with the AIPAC in Israel. Like, if you want to boycott us, we'll sue you. So we're forcing you to have to do business with us. And in my mind, that seems to satisfy two things. One, I have your money that you have to, you know, you have to patronize me. And two, I get to force you to do it. So I have some sort of satisfaction of, I get to dominate this lawyer from Stanford, you know, and how do we kind of reconcile that, you know, that sort of attitude, which I think clouds everything. It just gets in the way of what we're trying to do. It's hard to get rid of carnal desires.
0: Oh, yeah. So that's, again, we're not going to change the thinking or even the behavior of any of these people. That's what I'm saying. This is fundamentally about a power play within, right, within this country and within this world. And that's the perverse reality of this moment in terms of what's happening, is that the people running the federal government are using the federal government as a club and a weapon, and using the money in the federal government as a club and a weapon against anyone trying to advance equality. Yet the majority of the money that the federal government has comes from states with Democratic governors. And so they're taking this money from the multiracial numeric majority and trying to attack people for trying to be responsive to the numeric majority. Now, at the same time, there is lots more opportunities and potential and power if we see that we are engaged in a power struggle than people actually realize. And so the states that have, that, you know, California and New York have great amounts of resources that could be used more creatively to meet the needs of the people. The many of the counties in these purple and red states, I mean, Harris County, where Houston is in Texas, is larger than 15 states within the within the whole country. And so how are those resources being used to meet the needs of the people there and to promote diversity, et cetera? And so those are where, ways that we can put in place programs that meet people's needs, but also force the kind of referendum and showdown we have to have at a larger level around what is this country. And that's where we ultimately have to have that debate and that referendum to determine in a more direct and explicit fashion, are we going to go towards being multiracial or are we going to be a white nationalist country?
1: You have the chapter state and local government. We are still the majority. And you mentioned Harris County. I'm very familiar with that place in Texas, and definitely with the majority there in a big way. Do you think in those places where we are the majority that we're doing enough, that there's been enough fight back? Are you satisfied with the fight back that California has done with what is happening? Are you satisfied with the fight back that New York has done, or Illinois, or the Harris counties of the world? Have they been doing enough? And if not, what is missing?
0: Yeah, no, we're not doing close to enough. And so one of the places that is, you know, more exemplary and standing out is Minnesota, which has faced a lot of the brunt of these ICE attacks, et cetera. And so we are starting to see some level. So some examples of this, we are seeing places, I think some level of New York and in California, not allowing there to be massed government agents going around rounding up people. And so utilizing that. And then Minnesota, they're actually talking about arresting some of the ICE agents themselves for violating the state civil rights of the people that they're going about proceeding in that fashion. And so the next level of this is what I'm talking about in terms of swamp, straight white American male preference. One of the single most egregious kind of shocking example is what's going on with the management of pension funds. And that there's a study by the Knight Foundation found that 98% of all of the money in this country is under management by money managers is managed by white men, not even just white people, but white men, and that their investments don't outperform others. So there should be swamp audits of who is managing the public money, the money of the workers in these pension funds, particularly in these blue cities, states, and counties. And then you look at that audit, see the overrepresentation of white men, then ask that question, why is this the case? And then also look at, are there more creative ways that are more progressive to invest this money? Why don't we provide mortgages to school teachers so that you have local people living in the communities who can have a, you know, home ownership and teach the children and pay back the mortgages, which is to the pension funds. So those are the kinds of things that we could be doing. We could be actively putting pressure to stop the level of preferences going to white men that can then be a counterbalance to the pressure they're facing from the federal government around trying to make measures to address inequality.
1: Does ideology matter in all this? If we replace, say, a white male who may be progressive in both their thinking and actions with a Clarence Thomas type figure, you know, who is a black face carrying, you know, the water for white supremacy, we can count and say, look, we got a lot of black folks, but they ain't the black folks that are helping us. So how do we kind of deal with that? And I'll just say, from my vantage point, that has long been a strategy. We've seen that in certain parts of academia. Let's go, we have an Afro studies department, let's put somebody there that is very conservative in their outlook. You know, they can use the same words, but their ultimate actions are something that is very, very counter to what you know, their actions are counter to the spirit and the ultimate demands that led to the formation of a department like that in the first place. We've seen that all over the country. We have judges that now sit in some of these places. They're black, but they ain't black the way that we need them to be black. You know, Clarence Thomas would be the high example of that, but there's many others. So how do we deal with that?
0: Right. The people that reality is what led to the call or the saying in the 60s that we don't just want black faces in high places. We want political power. And so this is what brings us back to this fundamental notion, which is the notion that, you know, we need to take advantage of at this particular moment where everyone's talking about the 250th anniversary of the Declaration of Independence. So it's not about the melanin complexion of people in these positions. It's about how are these institutions, these priorities, these policies speaking to the majority of people. In a democracy, you're supposed to meet the needs of the majority of people. And so whatever the races of the people in those positions, and again, there have been plenty of white people who have pursued, and I mentioned Minnesota in terms of how they've been one of the more exemplary places in fighting back in this moment. Tim Walz, the white man, is the governor of Minnesota and has done a great job of standing up against this level of authoritarianism and fascism. And so the ultimate question is, are we moving towards actual democracy? The democracy is multiracial. The needs of the people are of a multiracial nature in terms of the inequality that we're facing. And that's how we need to measure, is are we more equal today than we were yesterday? And are we moving in that right direction? And so when holds whoever is in positions of power accountable towards moving us in that direction.
1: Steve Phillips is our guest and talking about his book, Are White Men Smarter Than Everyone Else? Two chapters I really like, actually there are three, but two that really stand out for me is Media and Journalism, What If There Was No Middle Ground, and, you know, which, what I've always known you to talk about, Arts and Culture, The Power of Creation. Let's dig into those two chapters. What do you want us to get out of those?
0: Well, in terms of the art, you know, again, it's a similar type of a situation in terms of art and culture in our society, is who is it for? And who are we actually creating and providing the images for? And what is the level of impact, influence, education, right? And so to this day, one of the most successful books in this country remains Gone with the Wind, which was an apologia to the white supremacist Confederacy. When that shapes people's minds and mentality and has some level of impact on the receptivity to a program for change and for greater justice and equality. So that's an example of what stories get told, what books get published, what TV shows get made, what movies get made, because it shapes public understanding and knowledge. And that, I think, to me, is still one of the major social change lessons from the whole period around post George Floyd's murder and the racial reckoning, is that the images that you see play a big role in terms of the level of motivation and enthusiasm for bringing about change. And if the images and the news and the media and the art and culture paints the picture that reaffirms the reality, which is that there's inequality and ongoing discrimination, then there's more public willingness and appetite to create programs, plans, and institutions that will address that inequality.
1: After the George Floyd, you know, reckoning kind of died down, I have a number of friends who are filmmakers and were shopping stuff, and they were challenged because they said the new model, they used the word is post George Floyd. We're now looking more for the Yellowstone type of, you know, product, you know, Yellowstone, popular TV show that kind of takes you back to the Western days and, you know, it's, you know, white male dominance and heroism, the whole nine. Can we really get a foothold when there's been so much consolidation, not just Hollywood, but the platforms. So I don't want to deal with Hollywood. I'll just go into platforms. But if those platforms are not open to us and my ability to reach the masses is kind of shrunk, what can I really do? Are there some best practices and some examples of, you know, that would encourage me to really go full throttle into this and don't worry about the Larry Ellisons, you know, holding super majorities of some of these institutions that once we sought out to, you know, to shop our craft.
0: Yeah, no, it's something we have to be mindful of and to think about. I mean, but we are in the middle of parallel revolutions, a demographic revolution and a technological revolution, right? I mean, I got started, you know, 40 years ago at an actual newspaper where people, it's a college job. I was working at this newspaper as a copy boy where reporters would type their stories out on typewriters, pull the piece of paper out of the typewriter, give it to me to put it in a pneumatic tube to shoot upstairs where they would lay it out, print it out on that big, you know, printing press and put it on trucks and send it around the city to get delivered. That's how people got their news. And so that's not the world we're in anymore. I think George Floyd's the accountability that came from that tragedy is an example. That was recorded and put on Facebook. And that's what unleashed all of the accountability and energy and action. And so the technological tools have democratized, at least for the moment, the ability to be able to tell stories and get the word out. Issa Rae, right, started out with a YouTube show, Adventures of an Awkward Black Girl. That became Insecure, actually. And so there are much more potential right now to be able to tell your stories and get them out there than there were previously. And I do think that's what we need to be leaning into. And that's also how a lot of people are getting their information now, is from Instagram. And even with this in California politics, right, that you had what brought to light the realities that brought down Eric Swalwell, who was poised to become the next governor of California, were social media influencers who used their platforms to be able to lift up stories and communicate out to the public the actions that man had taken, which led him to drop out of Congress and out of politics and out of the race. So that shows some of the potential and power of these tools, that you don't have to own a legacy institution and their platforms, and you can utilize the platforms that exist to tell the stories, to communicate the messages we want to get out there.
1: But then we come to folks saying, Steve, this is great. I want to do those things. I want to be an influencer, but somebody got to pay me. Got to pay the bills. They ain't going to pay the bills themselves. And so we're left with a choice. Either we go overboard, you know, and deliver papers and, you know, or, well, you don't deliver papers anymore, but, you know, maybe toss packages at FedEx or something. And then you go home and you put in that sweat equity versus somebody who just got a big grant or was funded, you know, with the directive to do things. Now, we know they do that on the other side. They pay handsomely, they recruit, and they put these people in positions to win. Art and culture still seems to be a second thought when we're on the left. You know, it's like, yeah, you know, can you come and perform for free while they pay for everything else? And that gets translated, can you come for free, Steve? You know, we're going to pay these white consultants to determine what direction we're going to do. We're going to put you on a panel, have you talk your stuff. We don't want to pay you for it, but we want you to share your expertise, and maybe, you know, these folks that are getting $1 million will use some of what you had to say. That seems to be a model, and that's on our side of town.
0: That's true, and that's the level of struggle we have to engage with on the progressive side as well, these different institutions that exist. And so I had an experience in that vein, and so it's also it's incumbent on all of us to utilize whatever opportunities and access that we have. So I served for a while on the board of American Conservatory Theater in San Francisco. And then to their credit, when I was there, when Carrie Perloff was the director, they commissioned a play that was it's called After the War. And it really is about the Asian American experience. Philip Gotanda had done the play. And they were originally going to put it on the smaller, you know, more experimental stage, that literal stage that they had, that was one of the pieces. And so we pushed, one of my friends, Hemi Gusakuma, was telling me that what the white dudes who are on boards do is they get them to do these things differently. And so I raised the issue about, can we get this play, which spoke to the Asian American experience, on the main stage? And they did. They put, to their credit, they put it on the main stage, and affirming this fundamental point, it was the second highest grossing play of the year that season. It's showing that there is this audience, which goes back to the corporate question, as well as the arts and entertainment question. The audience is there if you create the products for them. It's a sound business proposition, ultimately, but that's not the default posture, but it's incumbent upon those of us who have some access and influence to use that to get those resources used in a better, more influential way.
1: You mentioned, you know, the Asian community, and I'm glad in the book you really break down the whole model minority narrative. You want to talk a little bit about that and why it was important to really go in on that in the book?
0: Yeah, so that some of it came from, I went to speak at a poli-sci class at Berkeley around some of these themes and raising this question to them, just more broadly, is why do you think white men are overrepresented? Are they, in fact, smarter? And so one of the things that was done, and you see it done on the right as well, is they will point to Asian American and any Asian American successes they can find as evidence that there's not discrimination in the system. It says, oh, well, look, Asians are, et cetera. Now, notably, Asian, the numbers are not as bad as they are for Black folks and Latinos, but they're still less than for whites overall. There's still a racial wealth gap, even from Asians to whites, which is fundamentally a class issue. It needs to be pointed out that when the immigration reform laws happened in 65, the first wave of Asians who came over were the professionals, those who could make more money. And so that's why there's more resources in that regard. But what I try to point out in the book is that if you're going to try to point to Asian representation as a refutation of any criticisms of the status quo, we actually should be having a different mathematical question, because Asians are actually a majority of people in the world. Right? I'll never forget, it was May 84, Jesse came to San Francisco, and Mabel Tang said to him, says, oh, I feel like a minority, et cetera. And Jesse says, Asians are a minority nowhere on this planet. Ain't but so much Earth and so many Asians. And mathematically, they are the majority. And so if you're going to then be saying, like, well, Asians are more represented, et cetera, are they the majority? So you take, if you expand your lens around trying to point to the numbers of Asians, then it actually shows even more dramatically this preference process and reality that we're facing in terms of white men. So it's trying to take back that argument of those who are trying to use the situation of Asian Americans against those of us pushing for justice and equality.
1: And as you pointed out, there's class differences in different ethnic groups within that. So right. It's not a one size fits all. As we close out, you end with the notion of Project 2126. You know, initially talk about 2029, but then expanded. What is that about? 2029, 21, 26?
0: Right. So a lot of people, we look to the right wing, and the conservatives had this Project 2025, where the Heritage Foundation had laid out their blueprint for how they were going to dismantle this government and roll back a lot of the changes that had taken place. And so the instinctive response on the progressive side was, well, we need a Project 2029. But I'm trying to expand our thinking, because that, first of all, Project 2025 was 40 years in the making. The Heritage Foundation first did this analysis. It was a Mandate for Change the book that they did for Reagan back in 1979. And so when Reagan came in 80, they all had copies of that book. So this was a longstanding piece. And then it's also to what, you know, when the current, you know, administration rescinded affirmative action and those executive orders, I had two thoughts. One was that, well, first, it lasted 60 years. And but then second is that they hadn't fully done the job. We didn't have equality yet. And so we had made some progress. We hadn't gotten to where we need to. And so what are we going to do that's going to last another 60 years and be even more effective than what we were doing? And so that's where I was trying to expand our thinking from just a four-year, which is in essence a quick thing in terms of a fix, to let's think about the next 100 years. because they've eviscerated of what we have built over the past 60. So what's going to take us to the rest of this decade? So that's the idea about pushing us to think about Project 2120.
1: Can we really think about that when we're in with so many of us are instant gratification? I don't want to wait a century. I'm not going to be here in 2126. I need changes now.
0: Well, it's a both and. And so, right. Yes, we need to push for obviously as much as we can right now. And this is also where, because they've eliminated so much, but we've had, a 60-year laboratory trying to advance programs around equality, is to reflect around what the shortcomings of those were and how do we construct things that will be even more consequential and more impactful. And that to have the horizon that this is not going to be solved in the next year or two, but it's really going to be the next several decades.
1: Steve Phillips, we appreciate you. We will be on the lookout. Again, the name of the book is called Are White Men Smarter Than Everybody Else? Playing Offense in the Fight for Racial Justice in America. We're going to take a break here on Hard Knock Radio. We'll be right back.

0: Real Talk Radio. You are now rocking with the best in the West. West Coast. Monday through Friday. Sing it, Chris. East Coast.
1: Due to unprecedented civil unrest, all forms of protest are now classified as acts of terrorism. This is not a test. This is not a test.

in charge of the economy. He's got six bankruptcies. Huh? Asking ChatGPT to define GDP, to fund an education when half the country can't read. Well, now it's clicking for me. You need the people asleep. And knowledge is the greatest threat to propaganda machines. Remember, books don't burn. They just quietly vanish. So don't wait till it's too late to panic. Iceberg, Titanic, threat level orange. Don't you see that they're ignoring our rights? It's fascism wrapped in red, blue, and white.

0: Hello, and you are listening to Eco Justice Radio. We present environmental and climate stories from a social justice frame featuring voices not necessarily heard on mainstream media. Eco Justice Radio acknowledges that we recorded this show on the traditional territory of the Gabrielino Tongva people and all of their relatives in the place we call Los Angeles. Welcome. I'm Jack Eyde. On today's show, Earth's Greatest Enemy, the Military's Toxic Environmental Legacy, we feature a conversation with journalist and filmmaker Abby Martin about her documentary, Earth's Greatest Enemy, showing how the U.S. Empire, with its expansive war machine, is not only a primary contributor to climate change, but the central entity that imperils life on Earth. Abby Martin is a journalist, filmmaker, activist who hosts, directs, and writes the YouTube show The Empire Files, an independent documentary and interview series with her husband, Mike Preisner, reporting on war and inequality from the heart of empire. She's director of the film Gaza Fights for Freedom and the documentary, of course, that we're going to be talking about today, Earth's Greatest Enemy. She also hosts a Media Roots Radio. This show was recorded before the unprovoked, illegal, and murderous kidnapping of Venezuela's leader, Maduro, and the unprovoked, illegal, insane, murderous, and losing war against the people of Iran. The U.S. government is out of control, going well beyond their depth with their co-partner Israel to cause havoc, destruction, death, and ultimately genocide in this world. And I'm sorry for having to report this, because I seriously want to report the positive way forward. And believe me, that's what I am committed to. That's what we, the Eco Justice Radio team, are committed to. But we got to face some things that are going on right now. The U.S. military is undoubtedly Earth's greatest enemy. The mask of keeping the world safe for democracy. Has it slipped? I think it fell off. Abby Martin and Mike Preisner and their team have documented the mess that the world war machine, that nuclear war machine, has wrought across the world. And we must step up and put an end to this wanton warring and poisoning for the losing effort, the silly effort, the extremely ill-considered effort toward world domination. You know, Joseph Heller, he wrote the book Catch-22, and this quote sort of encapsulates what we're talking about today. The enemy is anybody who's going to get you killed, no matter which side he is on. So we begin the show with a trailer from the documentary Earth's Greatest Enemy.
1: Where we're heading is extremely grim. So we have to brace ourselves for what's coming.
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1: The military being the single largest consumer of fossil fuels on the planet, how can they be given a free pass?
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18: The ships, the guns, the planes. 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And we haven't finished yet.
0: So, welcome, Abby, to Eco Justice Radio.
19: Thank you so much for having me, Jack. It's an honor to be here.
0: Well, thank you for your incredible work as a journalist and filmmaker with the Empire Files, and before that, breaking the set
4: It's established your specific anti-imperialist vision over the years. The issue of war and militarism has been in the around the U.S. since world domination and hegemony became first order when Columbus marauded the islands off the Atlantic coast. But rarely do we see it covered from an environmental perspective. Of course, when the U.S. attacked Vietnam with an arsenal of bombs and chemical weapons like napalm, it had permanent impacts to communities and ecosystems, even today. When we drop weapons made with depleted uranium, like in Iraq, we're creating issues that will impact people for generations to come. And how about the pollution and dumping exempted from regulations at military bases across the world and in the Pacific, but also here in the States? Take some guts to take on the Earth's greatest enemy, which your film posits that is the U.S. military itself. So what led you to take on this story?
19: Yes, and in fact, exactly what you just said is why I decided to do it, Jack, is that I got compelled to be an activist for my just sheer love for the environment, my passion for humanity, my empathy for my brothers and sisters living under the boot of empire around the world. And I was concerned at the lack of connectivity, that connective tissue that we all know is U.S. imperialism, that's the catalyst and motivating force for so much destruction and death around the world. And as someone who is an environmentalist and a militant composter, you do not get anything past me. I was so shocked that there was this big disconnect, that the elephant in the room, this driving force of the fossil fuel infrastructure and the wanton destruction and ecocidal devastation of the planet was not being linked together with the mainstream climate issue or environmental movement. And so hearing that statistic kind of floating around for the last several years that the U.S. military was the largest institutional polluter, my husband, an Iraq war veteran, and I, we really wanted to unpack what that meant. And of course, as you saw in the documentary, every stone unturned is another documentary subject. And so it became so enormous. We just thought, oh my God, this is a never-ending issue. It's so huge and so existential, and it goes so far beyond just climate emissions, which you mentioned aren't even counted in these global treaties.
4: Yeah, I want to cover the big issues you're confronting in the in this film. Climate change and carbon emissions are sort of what you're leading with and how they're exempted from the global treaties. So how are we ever going to stabilize global climate, spiraling carbon dioxide levels, if the war machine keeps consuming 270,000 barrels of oil per day?
19: Well, that's exactly why we made the movie. I mean, first, the consciousness needs to be cemented that this is happening. I think that this film is a really necessary intervention in the movement. There's this burgeoning eruption of consciousness around the world as we've witnessed the Gaza genocide unfold and the ecological devastation of that. It's been so apparent and so obvious, you know, especially with activists like Greta Thunberg on the forefront of this, linking all this together. So I think right now is the moment to put this information out there. People are starving for it. And they know something's deeply wrong with what we've been told. They're sick of being lied to. So I think in terms of stopping it, first, we need to understand it and start organizing accordingly. I mean, it is not extreme at all. You have people like Barbara Lee in Congress right now proposing bills to cut the military budget by a third, two thirds. I mean, let's just talk about that. I mean, it is not extreme to shrink the military as it is. It's absolutely outrageous that in real spending, we're spending $1.5 trillion to maintain a global military empire. And the majority of Americans don't even know it. They think you're talking about Star Wars when you mention empire. So first and foremost, we got to start a massive education campaign to de-propagandize the most propagandized public on the earth.
4: And it seems that both parties, you know, both sides of the political divide, as it's called, pretty much support this continually ever-present expansion of militarism while putting behind, you know, things like Medicare for all, important things, infrastructure improvement. We had some of that in with Biden and of course, a lot of talk about it. But really, there's a lot of greenwashing that and not real action. And I know you had multiple attempts at interviews with politicians as well as all kinds of people who are part of the political process. What can we do about all this? How can we make a difference here?
19: Well, I think exactly what you're doing and others like you. I mean, we do what we can in the capacity that we are able to do it. And it's doing things localized while having that international framework of solidarity with the people who are oppressed, because it is all connected. The fact that we can't afford eggs and gas, the fact that the Pentagon's this parasitic force vampiristically sucking all of our resources dry, leaving infrastructure out to, you know, out to rot, leaving like kids out to starve here and in Gaza. So I think, you know, it's that interconnectivity, but it's also the fact that we need to get out of these atomized spaces and start organizing together. And that's really another goal with making this film, is getting us into the same room, you know, going to places like Houston, one of the most deregulated cities in the country that's just completely been run roughshod by oil companies and natural gas companies. And, you know, there's 20 organizations working on water safety there, you know, and they haven't even talked to each other in years. So again, it's this really big problem with the atomization of our spaces and kind of this siloing force and reinforcement of tech giants and Silicon Valley and the way that all these algorithms work, that we have never been more isolated, even though we have the means to connect more than ever and have more information at our fingertips. So again, like, We have to get back to the foundation and the basics here, you know? I mean, because things are worse than they ever have been, not just with the dystopian landscape and late stage capitalism, but also the stage of propaganda and the oversaturation of information. It makes people think that they're experts in everything, but really we know nothing. So there is a huge problem that we need to face head on and all at once. And I think it can be very overwhelming and paralyzing for people. But again, they want us to stay at home and they want us to feel afraid. And we have to act. It's now or never, Jack.
4: Yeah. How did they get their exemptions from, I mean, you know, they've been exempted from all these COP. We just finished another COP in Brazil, which ended with no serious agreement. So in general, these agreements are not working to begin with, but you're setting up a situation for them not to work when the Earth's biggest fossil fuel consumer is not at all part of that discussion. So how did that whole process come about?
19: Yeah. And let me go back to your previous question to set this up, because it really is necessary to understand that this is a bipartisan consensus. There's a reason why they call it the foreign policy blob in DC, because it is an amorphous blob that is a uniparty when it comes to war, militarism, empire, imperialism, and capitalism, because that is the driving force and the enforcement of this entire apparatus. And the military is the protection extraction racket at the barrel of a gun that is basically blackmailing and imposing this global system on the rest of the planet. So if you look at it that way, you really, you know, you have to really look at it in this globalized fashion. How did we get here is because of this bipartisan push for empire, because of this continuous expansion from, I mean, we can go back before World War I, but let's just talk about in the post-World War II. I mean, look at what's happened. The concentration and monopolization of the war industry to center in the heart of global capitalism, the belly of the beast. And now you have all the premier defense contractors running the planet, fossil fuel companies running roughshod over nature, and the U.S. military is their army. It's so when we talk about the perpetrators of the ecocidal destruction that we're facing, the cataclysmic climate change on the horizon, people look rightly so to animal agriculture, oil companies. They don't look at the military. Why is that? They don't look at global imperialism because we have been forced away from the elephant in the room. So all of this is in the backdrop. It's kind of like you ask, how did this exemption start? Because as we know, every year with these COP conferences, this year it was in the Amazonian rainforest that they bulldozed actually to get delegates there, emitted more carbon than they saved at the end of the day. The last papers that came out of COP30 didn't even mention fossil fuel. There was more fossil fuel lobbyists than there were any country's delegation there. So that just gives you a sense of how much of a farce this is, how much of just a trade show it is for dirty energy. And the exemption came because, just like every other playground on the planet, the U.S. military paints the world as their, you know, as their whatever, their plaything, and as their backyard. So everywhere you go, not just COP, but everywhere, any endangered habitat, any like sacred space on the planet that no real corporation or anyone could go, the U.S. military can go under the exemption of national security anywhere. So really, it owns the planet. The planet is run under a global military dictatorship by the U.S. military, and under the pretense of national security, it can do whatever the hell it wants. And so in 1997, when the first Kyoto Treaty came about, the Pentagon lobbied for exemption and all other countries followed suit. And so it wasn't until the Paris Accords in 2015 that they said, hey, this is a problem. We're not actually counting emissions if we're not counting militarism from all these countries. And so they were like, okay, we can voluntarily, you know, put our military emissions. And so who do you think is going to do that? You know, so it's just a complete joke and actually offensive to anyone with two brain cells. And of course, it just perpetuates the notion that this is some sort of globalist plot and further detaches people from the consensus reality that this is even a problem.
4: Yeah, it's interesting that this narrative of the actual climate crisis that we're facing has been turned into a globalist plot. There's definitely a globalist plot afoot, but it might not be exactly the way some on the right or maybe even the alt-right, whatever it is, posit. But these are the things. I mean, you know, we've been trying to create awareness of what's happening with the climate. And I really appreciate you brought Dar Jamal. You had an interview, multiple scenes with him in the film, sort of putting in place the big picture. Because I think it's really important, even though a lot of us in the climate movement have felt like, well, we've already proven the thing is happening, you know, the process is happening at a much increasing pace, and all these superstorms, all these heat waves, all these droughts that we're facing. But unfortunately, there are so many counter narratives that you really have to speak against them. So I appreciated that your film really sort of showed, you know, out there on the glaciers and really getting out into the field to really give a strong feel for what's happening, and then the nightmare that we're facing that is continuing. I mean, you know, every day there's another report of some crazy storm. Indonesia, Sumatra, a place I visited a few years ago, and that was hit by a tsunami, 15 years ago, whatever. They're hit again by a

0: become more pushed down our throats. And you've already seen the military kind of position themselves as stewards of the environment, because after decades of just continuous lawsuits from environmental organizations, they've had to kind of adopt this BS PR, veneer that they're like, you know, they're environmental stewards. They protect the sea turtles that are, you know, going up and laying eggs in Hawaii, and they actually help them. Actually, if you look at the military's operations, they've helped bring back the sea turtles, they claim. So it's stuff like this, or like the sonar in the ocean. They'll be like, actually, we have ads showing that we care about the dolphins and whales. Hold off the sonar. Even though sonar travels 300 miles, can kill a human being within like the scope of 1 mile in front of these things. And then you look at actually climate change advertisements that they're putting out saying, you know, we will fight. We will be the force to fight climate change. We are going to be on the front lines of climate change. They're actually using climate change anxiety as a recruiting force for the armed forces. So not only are you seeing them adopt this because they're positioning themselves for the movement that they know is galvanizing and preempting that with their propaganda, but the liberals are positioning themselves as well to protect the status quoism of global empire by saying, oh, we can slap some solar panels on bases, we can hybridize the Bradley fighting vehicle and turn it to, you know, from 0.75 miles per gallon to 0.9 miles per gallon, and we'll call it a day. And I think that you see in the film, I mean, there's top military brass admitting in the film, this is a joke. In fact, we need to keep these other ideas at bay because it's all about oil, baby. Don't get it wrong. And, you know, you've seen Trump, again, the mask off of the empire has never been more naked. Trump saying, you know, why didn't we get the oil in Iraq? Why didn't we get the oil in Syria? And you know, he could be doing this whole Venezuela maneuver just to be the most naked, open, belligerent aggressor of all time. To just say, I went and stole the oil to, you know, because I can. And we're going to see if that's really going to play out. But I think it's just never been more laid bare what this all is about.
1: Wow. So you travel to multiple locations in the film, speaking with activists on the ground. You mentioned Hawaii. Hawaii is a place that has undergone so much injustice as far as environmental that is based in the military. It's actually the U.S. military has a long history in Hawaii of systematically dumping toxic substances, detonating ordnances, leaking petrochemicals. The latest is the Red Hill bulk fuel storage facility, which you did cover a bit in the film. Could you tell us about that?
0: Yeah, and I think it was 2021, the Navy leaked 19,000 gallons of jet fuel, and it poisoned not only their own service members, this is a recurring trend, but obviously communities surrounding them, a lot being, you know, frontline, poor, working class, indigenous communities that have been feeling the burden of U.S. military contamination ever since they took over a sovereign island nation in an illegal coup. And used Hawaii basically as a staging ground for military dumping ever since, and complete destruction of the surrounding habitat, which is so interesting because, you know, Americans don't travel notoriously. But when they do, to a large part, a lot of Americans do go to Hawaii. And so there is this kind of complete absence of the militarism space, that a full frontal assault on the land and the occupation of a place like Oahu, which is literally one quarter occupied by the U.S. military. And so Americans will go travel there completely oblivious to the fact that they are living in like literally a militarily occupied zone. You know, every facet of this, it's just, again, like endless documentaries could be every facet of what the military has done to Hawaii in general. Yeah. And one thing that we didn't even cover in the documentary is the noise pollution coupled with the constant dumping of human waste in the nicest beaches that they've taken from all Hawaiians. So the military, not only they took all the best beaches, they dump all of their actual human waste into the water. They party, they trash the islands, and then they leave. You know, I'm sitting there trying to hold interviews with these elders, and it's just constant, every minute, jets flying overhead. And he's just like, this is what we live through. I mean, it's just insane. You're in this insane, like Jurassic Park looking island with this insane crawlers going over you. And it's like, what is this doing to the birds? Like, what is this? If this is this jarring to me where I can't even think, I have like a constant migraine just sitting here. What is this doing to the animals, the insect, the birds? It's just insane, honestly. So Red Hill is just a microcosm. I mean, that was what everyone was able to kind of catalyze around, because the insane dumping of all this jet fuel continuously over the course of several decades, because there's all of these decayed storage tanks from World War II that were just sitting on top of Oahu's main aquifer. And it was just kept leaching into the land. It's just collective insanity. And you have water officials crying, begging the Navy on camera, please decommission these tanks. They're going to leak and poison us all. If this aquifer goes, we're all dead. What are you thinking? You know, and of course, they wait until the last minute. The aquifer leaks. It poisons everyone. You have miscarriages, people getting cancer, dogs dying. I mean, it's insane. And then the military follows their standard operating procedure. They said, go home. Go home. The water's fine. This is what they do. They kill their own. And if you look at somewhere, you mentioned Camp Lejeune. This is a notorious case, the worst water contamination in the history of this country, affecting up to 1 million people. What do? They dump toxic waste for decades, and then they lied. They lied about it, and so many people died, Jack, that here you are 50 years later, they're still lying. They're still lying and denying benefits. They didn't even do any sort of mass education campaign about what happened, because this is what the military does. They're killing us all, even their own service members, and they don't care, because that's the length they're willing to go. That's the length.
1: Wow. Well, just to interrupt for a second, we need to take a break.
0: It can go all day.
1: No, I love it. I love it. And we're going to get to Camp Lejeune a little more when we come back from the break. We'll be back in a minute. Hey, listeners, quick break here. We hope that you're enjoying Eco Justice Radio. 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Today, you're listening to Earth's Greatest Enemy, the Military's Toxic Environmental Legacy. I'm your host, Jack Eyte, and we feature a conversation with journalist and filmmaker Abby Martin about her new documentary,

0: That was Mele o Kohola by George Kahumoka.
1: Okay, well, we're back. We ended the before the last break talking about Camp Lejeune in North Carolina. This hit me personally as I have extended family living nearby the base, and I've come to know well that part of the Atlantic coast. Incredible inlet bays, not far from the tourist areas of the Outer Banks. Everybody's off on the Outer Banks and don't really understand what's going on just a little bit south. It's also a beautiful landscape, but so much of that landscape has been made into bases. There's multiple bases in the area, but Camp Lejeune is one of them. And you featured some really powerful and really just difficult to know about, but really enlightening. The cost of this haphazard dumping on a human level. Could you tell us about that?
2: Yeah, I mean, Camp Lejeune, a lot of people serve there. It's one of the largest bases, and it's now a toxic Superfund site because for decades, the U.S. military command was dumping toxic waste, and it was seeping into drinking water wells, and this was going on for like over 20 years. And for years, they knew, and were covering it up. Tests showed that the wells were poisonous, and they covered it up. We're talking about Marines that were out drinking this water, bathing in this water. What this water did was basically kill tons and tons and tons of babies, not just in utero, stillborn births. And so you have this horrific phenomenon where over 1,000 newborn babies were stillborn because of this water contamination, and no one knew. No one knew. And so even now, 50 years later, I remember reading about this story a couple of years ago and reading about a place in Camp Lejeune called Baby Heaven, a cemetery that was close to the Marine Corps base. And I thought, oh my God, there's an actual space carved out in the cemetery just dedicated to the corpses of stillborn babies, because that's how many died. The fact that this isn't like a widespread thing, the fact that there aren't like museums about this, that there's not some sort of atonement and accountability, never again. And the fact that Camp Lejeune is the tip of the iceberg when it comes to the PFAS contamination, the forever chemicals, the volatile organic compounds, all of the toxic dumping that is ongoing, because the arsenal has just gotten more gigantic, Jack. And the callousness and the disregard for the environment has just gotten more actually unregulated. So as we dealt with this kind of legacy contamination, which kills people every day still, from Agent Orange to nuclear radiation to Camp Lejeune-style toxic dumping, that alone is a crisis of, you know, insurmountable, like, comprehension. But then you couple that with what they're doing every day and what they've been doing every day since, and it gets absolutely insane. The lunacy and the unaccountability and the impunity of U.S. empire. So Camp Lejeune is basically a story as old as time and a really important case study of what the military will be willing to do to their own, what they have done, and why you haven't heard about it. Because the military controls the narrative. They've tamped down on this story. And 50 years later, you still don't even know. This is not mainstream. The fact that I didn't even know about this until researching this documentary speaks volumes. So, you know, and then, you know, we speak to Pat Elder from Military Poisons, and he's just like, the PFAS contamination that's going on today is at every military base in the country. And we're talking about 600 plus.
1: Absolutely. And there's, you know, some of the worst ones, TCE, trichloroethylene, is one of the worst things that was in 2024 banned by the EPA finally. I mean, you know, probably many, many decades too late, but still it's there. And now with the new EPA, they even want to undo that ban. So this is the level of protection of, you know, humanity that we have going on. And PFAS is not dealt with. In fact, they're dialing back the regulations on PFAS. Basically, the Army's use of aqueous, like film-forming foam, basically since the 70s, they've been using this stuff to extinguish difficult fuel fires. And there's about 700 bases that are contaminated with PFAS. So it's like And we call them forever chemicals. We've done a few shows on you know, a lot of these different issues. So it's just unbelievable. And we're only dealing with a little bit of what that cleanup is. And it's the drinking water. It's in the air that people breathe. And it's not only soldiers, it's the communities that are there. As you said, we're really poisoning our own, which is just tragic.
2: Mm-hmm. It is clear. I mean, the PFAS stuff is the thing that's nuts about it is it's not just the military, of course, it's so widespread everywhere. But yeah. The problem is that the military is one of the largest users of it, and they could have easily phased it out because there are safe alternatives and you can't get rid of it. That's the whole crazy thing about it. The fire retardant point of it, and then they try to burn it off. It's like, well, okay. So, like, the whole point of it is that you can't. Like, what are you guys doing? It is insane. And, like, you know, one teaspoon of that foam could really contaminate a mid-sized city's drinking water well. So it's like, what are we actually doing here? It is so crazy. And like you said, the next generation is really going to deal with the fallout of this. We haven't even really, you know, it's going to be tough because it's going to be very, very, very big.
1: Absolutely. Another issue that just came, was publicized, about plutonium found at Hunters Point Naval Shipyard in San Francisco. Airborne, it was tested as well in the blood of local residents. It's a superfine site. It's been that way since their Cold War nuclear activities. Plutonium-239 levels, twice the federal threshold, but the Navy delayed disclosure for 11 months. And there's plans for repurposing this base with 10,000 new condos and apartments and a new waterfront commercial district built on a nuclear Superfund site. It's just another, I mean, the nuclear aspect just makes it even worse. Or I don't know if it's worse, but they're just as bad.
2: I mean, one thing that we didn't even cover in the documentary is like the new plutonium pits that they're opening for the next gen nukes. I mean, again, it's just like the fact that, you know, Obama oversaw this $1 trillion nuclear weapons upgrade. So if we want to go back to the bipartisan consensus of this insanity collective,
1: absolutely.
2: You know.
1: Yeah. And we've been repealing the nuclear treaties that stopped the proliferation of those. And it was decontaminating ships irradiated from nuclear testing in the Pacific. So these Pacific islands were totally irradiated. But they said, oh, man, we got to clean up our ships. And they came back to the base and poisoned the bases that we're trying to deal with now. And, you know, why the next generation of nukes is just like such a joke. We have it in nuclear power, which, you know, there's no clean nuclear power. They haven't fixed anything, but they have put out a lot of press releases. And there's a lot of people who really believe in that nuclear is a solution to climate change because it's low carbon, which, you know, I mean, it's very problematic.
2: I don't get it. I mean, being so impacted by Fukushima, watching that was so horrifically devastating and like catalyzing for me as an activist that I just can't. Like, I don't know, maybe I'm just like a Berkeley old school Bay Area head, but like, no nukes, baby. Like, I don't know. It seems like we can't really figure out the waste problem yet. So,
1: no. And the cost is insane. And anyways, yes, we need to transition away from fossil fuels, and nuclear is not the answer, and it never will be the answer. And, you know, we've covered that on multiple things, but we still need to cover it again. We've got a lot of nuclear activists who are Democrats as well as Republicans, and they don't get it. They don't get how toxic this stuff is. You covered some things out of Okinawa, the bases in Japan. I guess the forests were sprayed back during the Vietnam War. There were a bunch of troops stationed there, and they were, of course, using their Agent Orange there. And those toxins that continue to poison the communities there, as well as PFAS, which we were just talking about, and about the aquifer under the Kadena Air Force Base, Keystone of the Pacific. Can you tell us about what's going on there?
2: Yeah, I mean, Okinawa has always been really dear to my heart because I remember that was a really big factor for my political awakening, was reading Chalmers Johnson's book, Yellow Back. when I was a freshman in college. And I'll never forget reading the chapter about Okinawa, Japan. And this wasn't even about the environmental destruction. This was just about the status of forces agreement that the U.S. has in every country that it hosts military bases. But in Japan, it's kind of this colonial holdover from World War II, where the U.S. basically just has complete and total impunity over this area. And the Japanese government is essentially totally subservient to the U.S. And so unlike places like Italy or Germany, I mean, the U.S. does whatever the hell it wants environmentally, socially. I mean, it basically just lets its soldiers do whatever, including raping and killing Japanese women. And then there's been several cases in the past where it just brings the U.S. soldiers back home and they face no prosecution in Japan. I was so appalled, and there's been massive protests that have coalesced over the last couple decades around getting the bases out of there, because we're talking about 32 installations in an area smaller than Rhode Island. It's this pristine, beautiful area. They have the Hinoko Bay there with this ancient blue coral reef. I mean, why are we there, first of all? Why are we building more bases? Poor Okinawan people, they've been subjugated by both Japan and the U.S. They've been just used as cannon fodder for every single major military battle, like, you know, the Cold War, Vietnam, them, Guam, all the Mariana Islands, all these island installations. They've all just been used as pawns, and they are today, as the U.S. continues to agitate and build up for its next war with China. And so, you know, the Okinawan people were so resilient and inspiring to me to come back full circle and bring the camera crew to go 20 years after learning about their struggle and to go stand with the activists, to be there holding signs, to go sit there blocking the construction equipment with them. I mean, it was incredibly inspiring. And I left so motivated, because I was just like, if they are doing this for 3.5 years straight, how dare I not? And they've been doing it for a lot longer than that. But I met people who said, I've been doing this for 3 years straight. It's like, how dare I not fight with every fiber of my being? Yeah. If these Okinawan elders are doing this for no accolades, no rewards, they're doing it for the preservation of their environment and humanity. And so it's just beautiful stories like that, that just keep me going, Jack. And I think if people only knew what the U.S. military was doing in pristine places like Okinawa, they would be shocked and horrified, and they would be outraged against it.
1: Well, thank you for trying to bring some light, shed some light on these things, because like I said, they're really not covered in a comprehensive sort of way. So on the issue, we're talking about bases, but what about the wars that are going on? You know, can we quantify the actual impacts to the environment from blowing up, decimating entire cities, entire regions? Consider the ecocide and the destruction that's happened in Gaza in the last 2 years. You did the film Gaza Fights for Freedom. You have a long history of covering these issues. So what's the outlook, which I know is pretty bleak in many ways, and do you think it'll ever become a livable place again? And then, yes, there's the questions of sovereignty and actual peace, which is not, despite some ceasefires, there's still people getting killed. So it's kind of an ongoing nightmare.
2: I know. I mean, it's the most horrific thing I've ever seen. It's the most disgusting thing I think collectively we've been forced to watch. I think at the same time, it's been radicalizing for so many people. Yeah. Not only the gaslighting, the lying constantly from the corporate media about black is white, up is down. This is not genocide. Israel's right to defend itself. This is a quote unquote conflict, as we're seeing babies' heads, you know, exploded for 2 years straight on our phones. I think that it has contributed to this massive eruption of global solidarity and consciousness that there's no putting the genie back in the bottle. Not only does Zionism have a shelf life, and so many young Jews around the world are rejecting Zionism and seeing Israel for the naked colonizer that it is, they're linking all of these struggles together, realizing, as we've witnessed ecocide in Gaza, oh my God, what is this doing to the planet? Oh my God, how is this going to affect everyone on Earth? And it's like we've all witnessed Gaza be just decimated with what the firepower of like, what, six nukes or something. I mean, the density of like six nuclear bomb blasts, we know what that does. We see it. We know how energy intensive exploding that much concrete. I mean, even without the ecological impact or the environmental assessment of what blowing up that much debris into fine powder does, mixed with the, you know, intentional destruction of the desalination plants, the raw sewage, and the intentional wanton clearing of 1.1 million olive trees that were there, and what was once like actually a pretty incredible wetland, biodiverse. It not even accounting for that, I mean, I think it's really clear that it's not going to be a livable place. And that I think even when you account for the best case scenario with full construction material entering daily, it would take decades to rebuild. But when you couple the ecological devastation, it's going to be toxic for centuries, I would assume.
1: Yeah.
2: And that's what I think Israelis, you know, I saw plenty of Israelis advocating for nuking Gaza. But then they just said, oh, well, then the mushroom cloud would fall back on us. I don't think it's even, I don't think that's even a question anymore. I mean, whatever they've done to Gaza is going to kill Israelis for many generations to come. And not only that, but the majority of the people on the planet are going to also feel this ecocide. But in terms of livability and habitability and right to return, I mean, good God, I don't know. They've all screwed themselves. Israel screwed the entire region.
1: Yes, it is an ongoing nightmare that there's not a good solution to, really. So we're going to take another break real quick, and we'll be back with Abby Martin.
0: 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Today, you're listening to Earth's Greatest Enemy, the Military's Toxic Environmental Legacy. I'm your host, Jack Eit, and we feature a conversation with journalist and filmmaker Abby Martin about her new documentary. So we have a little clip from the film, the 1979 film by Francis Ford Coppola, starring in this clip, Robert Duvall from Apocalypse Now.
3: You smell that? Dead bomb, son. Nothing else in the world smells like that. I love the smell of napalm in the morning. You know, one time we had a hail bomb for 12 hours. When it was all over, I walked up. We didn't find one of them, not one stinking dink body. Smell! You know that gasoline smell? The whole hill. It smelled like victory. Someday this war's
1: going to
3: end.
1: Okay, so we're back with Abby Martin talking about war and the impacts of war and for generations to come afterwards. And this use of depleted uranium munitions is a serious problem as well. A study showing that cases of leukemia in children in Basra, Iraq, increased 60% between 1990 and 1997, which, you know, coincided with that invasion of the, you know, back in the original Desert Storm under George Herbert Walker Bush. And the birth defects and increased by a factor of three. We're still using this depleted uranium in many different conflicts without thought. Of course, it goes through the armor. It's a good way to get rid of, we talked about nuclear waste. It's a good way to deplete the uranium, so-called. What did you find about this in your research?
2: You know, I think a lot of people who kind of peripherally know the destruction of Iraq, or was, you know, loosely following the Iraq war, knew or know the amount of toxic waste and fallout from depleted uranium and how devastating that is to children, you know, birth defects for generations. Again, there was even an issue ordered, I think a decree being like, you know, you should not have children because the birth defects were so widespread. Because of the toxic legacy of depleted uranium, which of course coat bullets. One thing that was really shocking is that aside from the DU-coated bullets that were used, I mean, to the tune of millions, tens of millions of bullets were used and discarded and blown up in Iraq. It wasn't just DUs, countless toxic chemicals that kill people and that cause cancer and birth defects. And so you're seeing everyone's impacted. One thing that was the most shocking to me was small arms, just munitions, not even DU tip munitions, just bullets in general that don't have DU tips are also extremely toxic. That's yeah. something that I never really thought of before, because we all focus on DU, but even just shooting bullets in general has an enormous consequence on health and the environment. And so all of this explodes into fine grained particles, and it goes into the air, water, soil, and then they inject the, you know, into the food and everything. There's no one that is not impacted by the fallout of war. And so you're going to see this in the immediate aftermath of anywhere that's bombed or bullets are used. You know, I was just in Ithaca, New York, oddly enough. And, you know, it's so interesting just to go after doing this movie. And again, like every stone unturned is another documentary, and this subject is so far reaching and impacts everyone. You know, I was just going on this beautiful waterfowl trail, and there was a sign that said, "Don't touch the rocks." And I thought, well, that's weird. If you have kids on this trail, obviously they're going to naturally pick up the rocks, and some of them can't read yet. And then I learned quickly that there was munition fallout from an arms factory from 100 years ago with DU.
4: Wow.
2: So this is now a toxic waterfall, the most beautiful place in Ithaca, New York. You can't go there wow. and touch the rocks because you could get poisoned with depleted uranium. I was just like, this is just the most late stage hellscape ever. It's like soon we'll just be, we won't be able to touch the soil or drink anything. We'll just live in bubbles, you know, and Bill Gates will have his seed vault. You know, they're all prepping for this. So it's unreal, man.
4: Yeah. You had mentioned earlier about Navy sonar and significantly harming marine mammals, humans too, causing injuries, but marine mammals is really pretty significant. I think the way that the communication between those marine mammals is so integral to their, you know, there's so many things we don't understand about the non-humans out there who are living in the seas. You know, we look at the seas as a place to dump things, unfortunately, and so did you cover that? What do you think? Do we have any hope of even making them aware enough to stop doing these things?
2: I think, yeah, I mean, the fact that they even had to acknowledge all this is because of the lawsuits. I think that using every tool in our arsenal, so litigation, you know, that's why I sued the state of Georgia over its anti-BDS law, direct action, civil disobedience, elections, advocating for politicians who are doing things like Barbara Lee and Bernie Sanders calling for actual arms embargoes or cutting the Pentagon budget, advocating for reparations and cleanup efforts of Superfund sites. These are not radical ideas. Of course, I'm a revolutionary optimist. I do think we need to radically reorganize society to get off fossil fuels. But I'm also a realist, and I understand that there are very basic things that we can build the hugest tent around now across all political lines. We all are animals of this environment. A lot of us have children. A lot of us don't want the planet to be destroyed. We love scuba diving. We love hiking. People love to hunt and fish. Naturally, you don't want your land and water and air to be toxic and poisoned. This is impacting everyone on the planet. The habitability of the planet is not compatible with a global military empire. So, you know, I feel like this issue is so big, and it's the biggest issue of our time. It's right in front of our faces, yet people just don't want to face it. They don't want to grasp it, you know, and I think it's just time to really wake up and join forces here, because we do have the numbers on our side and we do have the facts on our side. And for me, the truth is motivating. The truth is catalyzing and motivating to me. So, you know, and I'm rambling now, but to your point, this shocking thing about what the U.S. Navy is doing to the oceans was something that I didn't even really grasp until researching the documentary. I know Dar Jamail and some other people have written a couple articles about this, about the extensive amount of takes that are allowed, which is the disruption of survival behaviors, nursing, feeding, navigation, and sometimes direct killing of marine mammals. Every time the Navy does any sort of testing or training on any of the oceans, it applies for permits, or it's given permits that basically authorizes them for a number of takes that they can acquire in the oceans. Now, it's amazing because you really have to dig through this data and calculate it. And then it's just shocking the amount of mammals that they are allowed to take from the actual marine designated, you know, protection service, NOAA, that designates these mammals endangered. They are the same entity that is allowing the Navy to just take tens of millions of them, dude. Tens of millions. Why was I writing the Japanese government as a 13-year-old teen about their whaling? Why, like, not that I mean, it's like, yeah, I cared because I saw the cove and I was pissed. Why the hell did I not know about the Holocaust of sea creatures that my government's overseen?
1: Yeah.
2: I mean, what is going on here? So again, the culpability of my government from all of this destruction, while we point to Japan, while we look to China, China's imperialist, Japan's whaling. What about us? What about us? And I'm sick of it, Jack. I'm sick of it.
1: Yeah. And so this all points to, I've talking with a lot of friends about this film, and, you know, there's so many more stories about what this is, but also sort of envisioning what should be instead of this. And what is, I was talking with Jody Evans on the show here from Code Pink about the peace economy, and they're pretty good at eliciting what we need, where we need to go, how we need to establish this peace economy.
2: Our moment is now, Jack. Our moment is now. And that's why we did it. It's so counterintuitive, but that's why I implore everyone, dive in. Dive in and help me get this message out. Earth'sGreatestEnemy.com. Be a part of it. It is a movement. It is truly a movement. And I truly feel like it can change the world. And I'm not just saying that flippantly. It's not about me. It's about us. It's about our collective strength. It's about our collective strength and solidarity. And it's now or never.
1: Well, I really have to laud you for the work that you and your husband, Mike Prisoner, have been doing with this film. It's so unbelievably incisive, comprehensive, a bit overwhelming at times, but in a good/bad way, a good way, in that we're learning so much that maybe we weren't thinking about. And we've got this crazed militarism that's going on, you know, like you mentioned Venezuela, because, you know, they have the biggest oil reserves in the world. Why shouldn't we be taking them over by force? That's the insane forces that we're going up against. And independent media, which you've been a leader of developing a voice for a long time. I was very inspired by your show Breaking the Set a long time ago. You know, so you've been at it and you haven't sort of wavered from that. But we see in the mainstream media, which was always problematic, but occasionally you could get some things on there. Now the wholesale purchasing of CBS by the Zionists and Paramount, defunding of NPR and PBS. I work for PBS and they're, you know, very limited in terms of what they can do. What's the hope for all that?
2: Oh, man, it's such a tough landscape because of the oversaturation of hyper-competitive alt media. Everyone can be a journalist and you can out-sensationalize each other and fight the algorithm to make it get the eyeballs. And so there's this really hyper-competitive nature of like siloing each other, not building each other up and not collaborating. That's one problem. The superficialization of the information landscape and the hyping up of just blatant fake news because you can and you can grift and make money off it. That's another problem. I think the biggest problem is the notion that Trump and other right-wing figures have hijacked, which is this, you know, dissatisfaction with legacy media. The notion that everyone feels in this country, which is we've been deeply lied to from 9/11, Iraq, and so on. Trump and the right wing have siphoned that energy and hijacked it and basically put it all into the notion of right wing media, right wing martyrdom, free speech martyrs and victims of free speech censorship is the right wing. And so all of the alternative media platforms that have really risen and proliferated, like Rumble and all these things, have just been, again, echoing and amplifying right-wing voices. And so while you have that going on, you have the consolidation of tech monopolies and now Paramount, Larry Ellison, Barry Weiss, a genocidal maniac now running CBS. I mean, it's just getting worse and worse. I remember when I leapt into the media sphere, I was already alarmed at just the six corporations controlling 90% of what we see, hear, and read and how obvious it all was. And now it's so much worse. Because you see the folding in of Silicon Valley, the technocratic infrastructural takeover, the bipartisan consensus with, you know, what used to be don't be evil, virtue signaling against Trump and right-wing fascism. Now it's just like, oh, no, no, no, we're making money. Like, we're good.
1: Well, thank you again for taking the time to speak with us here on EcoJustice Radio. And thank you for the incredible work that you continue to do. You heard the message, folks. Check out this film. It's Earth's Greatest Enemy is the website, but there's right now you're having screenings. At some point, you're going to have a wider release. Is that, how's that going to work?
2: Correct. Yeah, right now we're doing director's tour screenings all across the country. Please be a part of it. Email me on earthsgreatestenemy.com and check it out.
1: Well, thanks again. And it's a tall order, but you know, I think people can come together and make a difference here. So
2: thank you so much, Jack. I appreciate you.
1: All right. Thank you.
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10: Greetings, everyone. It's Bob and Kevin from Alaska Move to Amend, and today we're going to talk about intellectual property, otherwise known as IP. The idea that saves time, the work of music, the product of our innovative minds, is today codified with patents and copyrights. The IP laws, as we will discuss, favor large corporate entities whose lawyers and political allies have influenced their evolution to favor them, and often not the inventor. The court-created doctrine of constitutional rights for corporations and other artificial entities has resulted in a huge transfer of power, political power, from individual humans to powerful economic interests that often cause great harm in their pursuit of money and power. We want to start exploring some of the ways that corporations have used their power to game the system to their advantage. In this broadcast, we want to talk about intellectual property rights and the ways that intellectual property rights have been manipulated to favor corporations and other powerful interests and to disadvantage real humans who do the actual intellectualizing that gets turned into property. Kevin? What are we talking about here?
11: Yeah, sure. Let's define what we're talking about. When we talk about intellectual property rights, most people think of copyrights and patents. Those certainly are two of the most economically valuable forms of intellectual property, but they are not the only types that exist. Trademarks, trade secrets, and trade names are also recognized forms of intellectual property, and they can have their own types of issues. Some lesser-known types of intellectual property include geographical indications, plant variety rights, layout designs of integrated circuits, database rights, performers' rights, and rights in confidential information and industrial designs. But for purposes of this talk, I want to predominantly talk about copyright and patent protections because they're the ones that are most economically significant. But some of the discussions we will be having apply also to some or all of these less well-known forms of intellectual property. One defining characteristic of intellectual property is that it's treated as a form of property by the law. because it is property, it has one or more owners who can control the use of that property. Once it has been created in a legally recognized way, it can be bought and sold, used exclusively by the owner, leased out to others, and licensed for use by others. It can also be entirely withheld from the market, with the owner not using it and entirely preventing everyone else from being allowed to use it. This sometimes happens when a corporation with a significant revenue stream from an existing invention buys a patent for a potentially competing invention and then prevents the new invention from being used from competing for market share. Another important characteristic of intellectual property is that it is a form of monopoly that is granted to someone by the government. The holder of such a government monopoly can prevent everyone else from using the information or technology that they have copyrighted or patented, and has the exclusive right to profit from that information or technology. While we like to claim that we have a free market economic system in the United States, that is not at all true with respect to intellectual property. In a free market system, anyone would be free to take information that they have acquired anywhere and use it to compete in the economy. But when the government grants a monopoly to someone, the holder of a monopoly can prevent everyone else from benefiting or profiting from the information or technology that is within the scope of the monopoly that's been granted. This is not a free market system.
10: Clearly, IP laws are predominantly tools that serve corporate interests. Good ideas get closeted in favor of profit, or monopolistic practices can hold hostage segments of our economy. Why has the government authorized these types of monopolies?
11: There is an economic theory behind the grant of these monopolies. The theory is that the grant of a monopoly of limited duration encourages people to invent new things and create new works of art and literature by giving them a financial reward for their inventions and creations. There are substantial problems with this economic theory, as I will discuss shortly. But there's no denying that we are currently living in an age of rapid innovation and creation, and that this is being accomplished under the existing system of intellectual property rights. But that does not mean that the existing system is the only possible system, or even that it's the best possible system. And it does not mean that the existing system has not been manipulated and designed to benefit corporations much more than it benefits society as a whole and the people who live in it. It should be noted that economists have set out a well-developed critique of monopolies and have shown how they distort the economy and result in inefficient uses of resources. Monopolies tend to result in higher prices and lower output, tend to reduce innovation, tend to redistribute wealth from consumers to producers, tend to reduce consumer choice, and tend to reduce the quality of the goods and services that are subject to the monopoly. This is part of the hidden but very high costs of the existing system of intellectual property. I also want to mention that there has been a consistent trend that has been made during the duration of copyrights, that has made the duration of copyrights longer and longer over time. From 1790 until 1891, under the Copyright Act of 1790, creators were granted 14 years of exclusive rights with the possibility of a 14-year renewal, totaling up to 28 years maximum. In 1891, the term was extended to 28 years initially, plus 28 years of renewal for 56 years total. The 1976 Copyright Act extended protections for the life of the author plus 50 years. For works made for hire, anonymous works, and pseudonymous works, it was 75 years from publication or 100 years from creation, whichever was shorter. Then the Copyright Term Extension Act of 1998 added 20 years to all existing terms, making it last for the life of the author plus 70 years for individual works and 95 years from publication or 120 years from creation for works made for hire.
10: A clear direction of favors granted via legislation. Who benefits most? Publishers. So much history we've never been taught. How about patent law history?
11: The situation is a bit different for patents. The duration of the monopoly protections for patented inventions has actually shrunk a bit under U.S. patent laws since the founding of our nation. The 1790 patent law, which was the first federal patent law, granted inventors 14 years of exclusive rights, renewable for another 14 years, a total of 28 years possible. The Patent Act of 1861 extended the initial patent term to 17 years, but made it non-renewable. This became the standard for over a century. The 1995 GATT Implementation Act changed the calculation from 17 years from issuance to 20 years from filing date to align with international standards. This generally resulted in shorter effective protection periods, since some time elapses between filing for a patent and the issuance of a patent. The 1999 American Inventors Protection Act maintained the 20-year term, but added some provisional patent applications and other procedural improvements. The 2011 America Invents Act shifted the U.S. from a first-to-invent test to a first-to-file test, keeping the 20-year term from the date of filing. Of course, a first-to-file system can result in the actual inventor being deprived of the rights to which the invention if someone else files first.
10: So the existing system creates a lot of monopolies. Are there other problems with this existing system?
11: Quite a few, actually, Bob. Let's consider some of those negative consequences of the existing system. First, copyright and patent monopolies can act as a restraint on economic activity. Holders of monopolies are able to demand higher prices than can be obtained by persons who are competing in a free market. When you buy a copyrighted book, for example, part of the purchase price goes to the person who holds the copyright on that book. In many cases, of course, the copyright holder is not the author. When you buy a book of the same quality and number of pages, none of the purchase price needs to be paid to the holder of the copyright if it's not subject to copyright protections. In addition, many different publishers can print up a book that is not copyrighted, while the book could typically only be available from one publisher if it is copyrighted. The competition among multiple publishers for the non-copyrighted book will tend to drive down the cost of that book. The publishers with an exclusive right to publish a copyrighted book will not face that type of competition and will be able to demand a higher price for it. The same principle applies with respect to technologies that have been patented. As a result of the existing system of intellectual property rights, we must pay a lot more for the services and things that we buy that are subject to intellectual property monopolies. It acts as a hidden tax on our purchases. Second problem is that the existing system of intellectual property rights does not work well for the economically disadvantaged creator of art or music or literature or technologies. If you are a poor person and you write a new work of literature, your only protection against someone else being able to publish it and not pay you for the use of your work is that you might be able to bring a lawsuit against that other person. But litigation is expensive, and many creators of new works of art or literature cannot afford to file lawsuits to protect their intellectual property rights. Large corporations, on the other hand, can and do frequently file lawsuits to enforce their intellectual property rights. So while the existing system provides protections for the economically powerful copyright holders, such as large corporations, it does not work so well for individuals who have created something new. The same type of bias exists with respect to technologies that are protected by patents. Another way that the existing system does not work well for the economically disadvantaged is that the procedures necessary in order to obtain the government monopoly can be difficult and expensive to complete. Obtaining a patent, for example, generally requires hiring a specialized patent lawyer and conducting extensive research to establish that the new patent is for a technology that is actually new and actually within the scope of what is allowed to be patented. Persons or corporations with substantial economic resources can take the necessary steps, but it's much harder for inventors of limited means. There are also registration requirements that must be met before a copyright holder can sue a copyright violator. Then, even if an individual succeeds in filing a patent or in registering a copyright, most individual creators of new creative works cannot afford to file suit to protect their intellectual property rights. As a result, the existing system of property rights protections tends to mostly benefit the already well-off and not the average person. The third problem is that there are some things that individuals create that are entirely excluded from the system of intellectual property rights protections. For example, if a chef or even a home cook comes up with a recipe for a delicious new dish, it is not possible to obtain a copyright for the list of ingredients and processes used to create the new dish. There are limits on what can or cannot be protected under the existing system. And the things that are not protected tend to be things that the individual can come up with. Well, the things that are protected are frequently things that individuals acting alone could not afford to create or invent. The fourth problem is that there are some types of intellectual property rights protections that are enforced by the government, despite the fact that most such protections must be enforced by the holder of the monopoly. Have you ever watched the beginning of a movie that is on a DVD or VCR tape where it says something like, quote, FBI warning, federal law provides severe criminal and civil penalties for the unauthorized reproduction, distribution, or exhibition of copyrighted motion pictures. The Federal Bureau of Investigation investigates allegations of criminal copyright infringement, end quote. This type of warning only exists because the movie industry convinced the FBI to work with it in creating the warning. These types of warnings and advantages are not available to most ordinary individual copyright holders. In practice, the FBI primarily only pursues criminal charges against large-scale copyright violators. And large-scale copyright violators tend to focus on commercially distributed works. Individual holders of copyrights tend to not benefit from government enforcement of their rights the way that the large copyright holders do. The fifth problem is that many employers demand, as a condition of employment, that the employer be entitled to all intellectual property works for any work created by the employee during the term of the employment. This is why, for example, famous comic book creator Stan Lee never had any intellectual property rights for his creations of characters.

0: for Marvel Comics, such as Spider-Man. This, again, is a system that tends to favor large economic interests at the expense of individual content creators.
1: Kevin, that was my experience as an engineer. I have a dozen or so patents for designs and processes, and as a condition of employment, all patents were licensed to my employer. I received a small cash award and a plaque. There was a team of patent lawyers working there. Their reason for existence was to get patents, so there were lots of ideas getting patented, but not many what I would call good ideas. There's an urge to protect ideas, and that's natural. I have notebooks from the early days where you could describe an idea and get a code worker to date and sign it, and you could use that in a court of law to argue that the idea was yours before it was patented by someone else. And this saved lots of money. But the first to file law that you mentioned before, that change ensured there'd be more patents, more patent lawyers, and corporations fighting over IP, a self-perpetuating and destructive to the economy as a whole.
0: Those are some good insights, Bob, and I appreciate hearing about your personal experiences with patents. The sixth problem, as I mentioned above, is that sometimes the holder of a patent or copyright will intentionally decide to not use a new creation and not allow anyone else to do so. There are many reasons why the holder might make this choice. One of the most common reasons is that the holder of a patent is already profiting handsomely from an existing technology and is afraid that the new technology will interfere with the existing revenue stream or from the existing technology. For example, drug companies will sometimes not deploy a new and better life-saving drug on the market because it already has an existing drug that treats the same condition, and because it has invested a lot of money into it for production facilities. The drug company will wait until the copyright on the old drug is about to run out and then launch the new drug. While this can be profitable for the drug company, it deprives sick people of the life-saving benefits of the new drug and can lead to excess deaths and prolonged sickness.
1: So my brother died from cancer. It's a long story. But he was doing well with an alternative treatment for several years, beyond his life expectancy of 4 months that he had at diagnosis. And the institute was purchased by a large corporate entity, and the treatment was taken off the market. And he died 8 months later. What else?
0: Bob, what happened to your brother is outrageous. His is just one of many thousands of stories about people who have been harmed by the intellectual property monopolies. The seventh problem with the existing system is that many creators of new content or useful inventions are not primarily motivated to create for financial reasons. There are many people who write literature or write music or create art or develop new ways to do things more efficiently because they're creative people, and this is what their internal drives compel them to do. The motive for this broadcast is not to make money, but to do good by educating the public. And there are many other aspects of our lives where people devote large amounts of their time to activities that are not based upon financial incentives, such as hobbies, volunteer activities, competitive sports leagues, loving relationships, and caring for family members. The entire idea of intellectual property is that people are primarily motivated by financial incentives. And certainly, many people are motivated by financial incentives, but that is not the only motivation.
1: So there's a lot of reasons to be critical of this existing system. Seems like patents and copyrights are tools that only big corporations are able to wield. They are a giant sword, but you have to be a giant corporation to pick it up. What we do know about what percentage of the patents and copyrights are held by corporations as opposed to being held by individuals?
0: Well, for patents, the data is relatively good because there is no patent unless it has been applied for and granted by the government. Approximately 80 to 90% of all patents are held by corporations or other legal entities as opposed to those held by individuals. For copyrights, the data is not as clear, because copyrights exist in a limited form, even if they have not been registered with the government. But even there, it is believed that the majority of copyrights

0: publication of the animation Steamboat Willie, which was the first appearance of Mickey Mouse back in 1928. The copyright protections were set to run out in 2003, and Disney wanted to continue to have a monopoly on its intellectual property. Under intense lobbying pressure from Disney and other large copyright holders, Congress passed the Copyright Term Extension Act of 1998, which has often been nicknamed the Mickey Mouse Protection Act by its critics. Under that law, the durations of the existing monopoly copyright protections were retroactively extended by another 20 years. This was a free giveaway to large copyright holders by Congress with no corresponding benefit to the public. That is just one example of how corporations have manipulated the provisions of intellectual property law to their advantage, often at the expense of the public and at the expense of smaller creators of art and technology. There have been many other amendments to our copyright and patent laws over the years that have been made in response to lobbying from large holders of intellectual property monopolies. Here's another point to consider. Large holders of copyrights and patent rights often refer to people who violate their monopoly protections as having, quote, stolen, unquote, their property. When they do this, they are trying to draw an analogy between a person who steals personal property, such as a car, and a person who makes an unauthorized use of their book or movie or invention. It is not an apt or an accurate analogy. When a person steals a car, they are taking the one and only copy of that particular car that exists. The owner no longer has possession of that car and can no longer use the car and can no longer sell it to anyone else. The thief has the exclusive possession and use of the car and can make money by selling it to someone else. That is the type of circumstance that most people are talking about when they refer to the theft of property. But that is very different from the situation when someone makes an unauthorized copy of a book or movie. The copyright holder still has a potentially unlimited number of copies of that same book or movie. The copyright holder can still sell copies of the book or movie to anyone who wants to buy it. The so-called thief has a copy of the book or movie and can watch or read it, but has limited ability to profit from it. The only thing that has potentially been lost by the copyright holder is the theoretical possibility that the so-called thief would have otherwise purchased the book or movie from the copyright holder and paid money for it. This is a far different set of facts than exists in the case of the theft of a car.
1: What about AI and the scraping of large amounts of copyrighted information from the internet?
0: That's a very interesting issue. The very wealthy developers of AI programs have systematically carried out efforts to scrape large volumes of copyrighted information and patent data from the internet and other sources to create datasets for their AI programs. Many people who hold copyrights or patents under the current system of intellectual property are very understandably unhappy with the fact that their protected works are being copied in their entirety into AI datasets with no compensation to or permission from the copyright holder. They are also unhappy with the fact that AI can then use that copyrighted work to create new works and earn revenue from them, from those new works, with no credit being given or compensation being paid to the original copyright holders. So we have a strong conflict between two different sets of interests. On the one hand, copyright holders want to be paid for the use of their copyrighted works, and under the existing system, they have the right to such compensation and the right to even entirely exclude the use of their data by other persons. On the other hand, there is a social good that comes with existing knowledge being freely available for everyone to use to make new creations and benefit society. The copyright holders and patent holders are monopolists who have a restrictive and negative effect on the economy when they enforce their monopolies. In an ideal world, whatever was discovered by anyone anywhere would be freely available to be used by everyone else, and inventors and creators would be paid for their contributions in a way that did not drag down the economy. From that ideal point of view, there is no problem with existing information, creations, and technologies being made available for everyone in a highly usable form. But we do not live in that ideal world. There is not currently any system in place that compensates creators for the use of their works, other than their intellectual property monopolies. And the owners of many of the AI programs also want to be paid for the output of their AI programs, so they are seeking to make their profits with no effort to pay the holders of the intellectual property. And in the real world that we live in, it is highly unfair that the hard work and efforts of so many creators have been appropriated for free by the very wealthy developers of new AI systems, substantially degrading the value of the monopolies held by the existing copyright and patent holders.
1: So, are there any ways we could revamp the existing system of intellectual property rights so that society better benefits from the creations and innovations of new knowledge, while still encouraging and rewarding those who do the work of creating new works and inventions? And how could such encouragement take place without placing restrictions on the ability of the entire human race to make fruitful and beneficial use of such technologies and creative works?
0: Well, first, Bob, I want to make it clear that I'm not advocating for any particular fix or set of fixes for the existing system. My point is that there are many problems with the existing system, and many of those problems are protected by powerful corporate financial interests. Furthermore, most people never hear about these problems with the existing system because almost all of the media companies that we get our news from are highly invested in and profit from the existing system. My main point here is that until we substantially reduce the political power of corporations by eliminating their constitutional rights, any and all reform efforts are going to be subject to a corporate veto. With that said, there are several reform proposals that I'm aware of. First, note of PhD economist Dean Baker, who's co-chair of the Center for Economic and Policy Research, has written a report about one alternative to copyrights. It is called the Artistic Freedom Voucher, an Internet Age Alternative to Copyrights. And that proposal is available online at the Center for Economic and Policy Research website, which can be found at https://ceper.net/. Under that proposal, taxpayers would have a refundable tax credit of up to $100 for money that they donate to a creative worker of their choice or to an intermediary who could use the money to fund creative workers. The creative workers who accept such artistic freedom voucher funds would then take that money in lieu of the right to copyright protections. They would receive actual cash for their creative works instead of a monopoly over the use of the works. They would no longer need to file lawsuits to protect their monopoly. This system would create a large body of copyright-free works that would be freely available for use by anyone with no copyright restrictions. The authors claim that $100 per year tax credit would raise enough money to pay 500,000 creative workers, such as artists, musicians, authors, actors, etc., the sum of $40,000 per year each. Another proposal is in a book entitled Against Intellectual Monopoly, published by Cambridge University Press and written by PhD economists Michael Boldrin and David K. Levine, in which the authors set out a more detailed critique of intellectual property rights and discuss alternatives to them. They provide a lot more information on the costs and harms caused by our existing system of intellectual property monopolies. In Chapter 10 of their book, these authors review many different possible alternatives and modifications of the existing system. These authors take the position that the copyright and patent system we have is so deeply embedded in our economic system that changes would need to be carried out in a careful and piecemeal fashion to avoid economic disruption. But they do call for such changes to take place. Finally, there is a book entitled Against Intellectual Property, written by patent lawyer Stephen Kinsella and published by the Ludwig von Mises Institute in 2015. It argues from a libertarian perspective that intellectual property is a violation of the requirements of a free market system and should be abolished in favor of a fully free market system. So alternatives to our existing system of intellectual property certainly are possible and could result in benefits for society if adopted. Unfortunately, there are powerful economic forces, primarily large corporations, who benefit from the existing system and who will oppose any effort to reform or change it.
1: So is there any realistic prospect of reforming the existing system of intellectual property rights? What can our listeners do as a practical matter?
0: There is not currently any robust public movement in place that seeks to replace intellectual property monopolies with an alternative and fairer system. Unless and until someone starts such a movement, it's not a viable option. But there is a robust movement that seeks to rein in the power of the corporations that have helped to create and shape the existing intellectual property monopoly system in their favor. A constitutional amendment to make it clear that corporations do not have constitutional rights is a necessary precondition to any effort to reform the existing system of intellectual property rights. Once the corporations that hold most of the intellectual property rights have been put back under the control of the actual citizens of this country, we can start to undo some of the political damage that they have done over the years. Elimination of corporate constitutional rights is a necessary precondition for our ability to take back control of our country and to start fixing the damage that has been done to our nation by these powerful entities. This would allow us to start to revise the existing system so that it works better for the people of this country. If listeners want to work on reining in the power of corporations, they can reach out to the Alaska Move to Amend group. Our contact information is available on our website, which is www.akmovetoamend.org.
1: Yes, Kevin, the nationwide Move to Amend believes we need to amend the U.S. Constitution to clarify that constitutional rights are not inherent for corporate entities and that money does not equal free speech. Our constitutional rights were intended for human persons, but a litany of Supreme Court rulings have granted these rights to corporations. And as we can all see how they are used to influence our, quote, democracy, elites use corporations as powerful tools. Our movement to end corporate personhood via a constitutional amendment needs support and volunteers. You can sign a petition at movetoamend.org. That is the national website. Thanks, Kevin, for that enlightening discussion of intellectual property laws. Looking forward to your next topic.
0: Thank you, Bob.
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4: Welcome to all our listeners. This is Bob Kuntz in Anchorage. I'm here today to talk with Kevin Morford about the legal doctrine of corporate personhood and how it impacts all of our lives. Understanding what corporate personhood is and why it's important is really a key to making our world a better place. So Kevin is the president of Alaska Move to Amend and a longtime political activist in Alaska. So welcome, Kevin.
5: Thank you, Bob. It's nice to be here.
4: My first question, Kevin, is why should our listeners even care about the seemingly abstract and remote concept of corporate personhood?
5: That's a good question. One good way to understand this very important issue is to look at two of the most notorious and widely criticized decisions ever to come out of the U.S. Supreme Court. The first of these was the Dred Scott decision, which was issued in 1857. The much more recent decision was the Citizens United case, which was decided in 2010. In the Dred Scott case, the court held that an enslaved person, Dred Scott, had no rights under the U.S. Constitution and was not a person for purposes of constitutional protections. In the words of Chief Justice Roger Taney, as set out in the court's decision, persons of African descent, quote, are not included and were not intended to be included under the word citizens in the United States, in the Constitution, and can therefore claim none of the rights and privileges which that instrument provides for and secures to citizens of the United States, unquote. In the Citizens United case, the court reaffirmed prior court cases that held that corporations are persons under the U.S. Constitution and have a constitutional right of free speech that can override laws that have been enacted through our democratic processes. These two cases have been succinctly summarized as holdings, first, that persons can be property, and second, that property can be persons. The concept of personhood was a central aspect of both of these cases. Between those two cases, there's a lengthy history of other court cases also involving the corporate personhood issue that have greatly impacted the lives of everyone in this country. This is why it is important for our listeners to understand the concept of corporate personhood.
4: Well, thanks for that. That was kind of interesting. But with that introduction, let's get some background in place. Let's start with a question of what's a corporation?
5: Sure. A corporation is a type of tool that people use to help accomplish certain types of goals, such as engaging in economic activities, advocating for preferred public policies, providing public services, or conducting research. Of course, this is not a comprehensive list, and there are many other types of goals that a corporation might be used to help accomplish. It's a way for individual people to pool their resources and talents together and make decisions about how best to use those resources and talents to accomplish their goals, whatever those might be. It's one way that people can engage in collective and cooperative activities together. Now, like any tool, a corporation can be used to accomplish good things or bad things. Corporations have been used to do many good things that might not otherwise have been accomplished, such as developing new pharmaceutical drugs to cure or treat diseases and bringing useful inventions to market. But they have also been used to do bad things, such as poisoning our air and water and creating dangerous workplaces. It should be up to us to regulate appropriately the corporation so that they are allowed to do good things and not used to do harmful things.
4: By us, I assume you mean human beings.
5: Absolutely.
4: Not persons. So what are the necessary characteristics that make a corporation?
5: Well, first of all, a corporation has to be chartered by some level of government. In the United States, this is almost always a state government. A corporate charter is basically a license from the government that says the corporation is recognized and is allowed to exist under conditions that are set by the government. Secondly, once a corporation has been chartered, it is a separate legal entity that is legally distinct from the individuals who are its officers, directors, shareholders, and employees. This means, among other things, that a debt or other legal liability owed by a corporation cannot be collected from the officers, directors, shareholders, or employees unless they have separately signed to guarantee the debt. This also means that a corporation must pay taxes on its property and income separately from the taxes on the income and property of the individual persons who are part of the corporation. Third, a corporation must be governed by written documents that set out certain information such as its name, its internal structure, its purposes, its duration, which can be perpetual, its decision-making procedures, etc. Those documents consist of its articles of incorporation, which are filed with the government, and its bylaws, which are internally held documents. Sometimes a corporation creates additional written policies that govern its activities. Fourth, decision-making votes for a for-profit corporation and distribution of profits from the corporation are based on the number of shares of common stock held by each investor. The investors get to vote for the directors who will govern the corporation and get to receive any distribution of profits from the corporation in direct proportion to their percentage of ownership of the common stock. If you own 5% of the common stock, you get 5% of the vote for selecting the directors of the corporation and receive 5% of the distributions of profits from the corporation. Finally, there are several different types of corporations that can exist, such as for-profit corporations, nonprofit corporations, public benefit corporations, subchapter S corporations, etc. Each of these can have different special characteristics, but it's beyond the scope of your question to explore all of those different types of corporations here.
4: And none of them are actually humans.
5: That's so absolutely.
4: How is a corporation different from other ways people engage in collective and cooperative activities?
5: Other types of tools that people might use to work together include partnerships, limited liability companies, and unincorporated associations. Of those three, only a limited liability company, or LLC, also has a separate legal existence because it is chartered by the government like a corporation is. So when we talk about corporate personhood, we are talking about both corporations and LLCs, but we often only name corporations in our discussions. A limited liability company is very similar to a corporation, but there are some differences. An LLC is chartered by the government and can have a perpetual existence, just as a corporation can. It does have a separate legal existence. The primary differences between an LLC and a corporation are that in an LLC, there are typically members instead of shareholders. Each member of an LLC does not own stocks, but it's instead assigned a percentage of the ownership. In addition, the allocation of voting percentages and profit distribution percentages are allowed to be different from each other. For example, a member of an LLC might be assigned to 5% of the voting rights, but 10% of the distributions from the LLC. Now, the tax treatment of an LLC is also different from the tax treatment of a corporation.
4: Wow, that's a lot. So with that in our back pocket, let's talk a little bit about what it means to be corporate persons or corporate personhood.
5: The phrase corporate personhood does not really have a precise legal meaning. It is obviously related to the concept of a person. In the law, it's common to refer to a biological human being as a natural person and to refer to a corporation or an LLC as an artificial person. The phrase corporate personhood is frequently used to refer to either or both of two different legal concepts. The first of these is the legal fact that a corporation has a separate legal that a corporation is a separate legal entity from the biological persons who serve as its officers, directors, shareholders, and employees. We have already discussed this concept earlier in this interview. The second of these legal concepts is that corporations and LLCs have constitutional rights, just like biological persons do under the U.S. Constitution. It is this second aspect of corporate personhood that many people find objectionable. I should also mention that the idea, now actually a legal doctrine, that corporations have at least some constitutional rights has been recognized by U.S. courts in numerous cases.
4: Where did the idea that corporations do have or should have constitutional rights come from?
5: That idea is entirely a creation of the U.S. Supreme Court. The U.S. Constitution does not even contain the word corporation at all, but it does contain the word person in numerous places. To understand how the Supreme Court decided to create constitutional rights for corporations, it's necessary to review a little bit of the historical context. Prior to the end of the U.S. Civil War, there had been several court cases where a corporation had tried to assert that it had constitutional rights, but the courts had rejected those arguments. In the aftermath of the Civil War, the 14th Amendment to the U.S. Constitution was adopted. One of the main purposes for that amendment was to ensure that the newly freed slaves would be constitutionally protected against violation of their federal constitutional rights. But there was a problem with that goal. As originally drafted, the U.S. Constitution did not put any limits on what laws could be passed by state or local governments. For example, the First Amendment starts by saying that Congress shall pass no laws affecting certain freedoms such as religion, press, peaceable assembly, etc. This was a restriction on Congress and the federal government, not a restriction on the states. There was not anything in the U.S. Constitution that prohibited the states from infringing the protections that were set out in the Bill of Rights. As a result, the states would have been free to violate the civil rights of the newly freed slaves. To fix this problem and make sure that the newly freed slaves would be protected against discrimination by state and local laws, the 14th Amendment, for the first time, expressly put limits on the abilities of states to make or enforce any laws that violated the, quote, privileges and immunities, unquote, of U.S. citizens, or to deprive them of, quote, life, liberty, or property without due process of law, unquote. As a result, after the 14th Amendment was ratified, the states were constitutionally prohibited from taking certain types of discriminatory actions against U.S. citizens, including the former slaves. Of course, it was up to the Supreme Court to flesh out exactly what the scope of those constitutional limits were. In the remainder of the 1800s and during the first four decades of the 1900s, the U.S. Supreme Court did very little to protect the rights of the formerly enslaved persons. But powerful economic interests renewed their prior efforts to obtain constitutional rights for corporations and tried to use the 14th Amendment to do this. In 1886, they succeeded. In the case of Santa Clara County versus Southern Pacific Railroad, a law clerk who was a former railroad lawyer and who was working for the Supreme Court slipped into the headnote for the case a claim that the justices were in agreement that the 14th Amendment granted corporations the constitutional right of equal protection. Although this language was not written by a justice of the court, it was the start of a long line of lower court and Supreme Court decisions that recognized more and more constitutional rights in favor of corporations. The later cases cited to this first case, even though the actual decision written by the court expressly said that the court was not deciding the case on constitutional grounds.
4: Wow, that's really fascinating. Amazing history, and I didn't learn any of that in school. The court actually used anti-slavery amendments to grant corporations personhood, and with that, constitutional rights intended only for human beings. And it was a clerk that did that.
5: It's even worse. Between 1890 and 1910, out of all of the 14th Amendment cases that came before the Supreme Court, only 19 of those cases dealt with African Americans, while 288 of those cases dealt with corporate constitutional rights. This was the outrageous beginning of the legal doctrine recognizing corporate personhood. An excellent history of the legal history of corporate personhood can be found by searching for the phrase, quote, corporation timeline, quote unquote, on the National Move to Amend website. That website can be found at www.movetoamend.org.
4: Does this mean that corporations now have all the same constitutional rights that U.S. citizens have?
5: Not quite, but it's very close. It's much easier to list the constitutional rights that corporations do not have than it is to list all the rights that they do have. Corporations do not have the right to vote, although there have been some recent news reports of some local jurisdictions that are trying to give some corporations the right to vote. Under the 13th Amendment, natural persons, human beings, cannot be owned as property. But corporations do not have that protection. They are owned by their shareholders. There may be still some limits on a corporation's right to freedom of religion, although in the Hobby Lobby case a few years ago, the Supreme Court did recognize some constitutional freedom of religion rights for a closely held corporation. There might be a few other rights that corporations do not have that I haven't listed here, but the vast majority of constitutional rights have already been given to corporations by the courts.
4: Corporations can live forever, too, with limited liability. They're super persons. What are some of the real-life consequences of this legal doctrine?
5: The real-life consequences are far-reaching and widespread.
0: The short answer is that corporations have been given a very powerful tool that they can and have used to override and nullify the decisions of our elected representatives in many different areas of the law. Laws to clean up our air or water, laws to protect the purity of our food and ensure the safety and efficacy of our medicinal drugs, laws to ensure the safety of people in their homes, cars, and workplaces have all been struck down because corporations have challenged them based upon their claims that the law in question violates the corporation's constitutional rights. Often, just the threat of a lawsuit is enough to convince lawmakers to abandon contemplated laws that are wanted or needed by the people. The United States is a much more dangerous, much dirtier, less healthy, and much less democratic nation because of this court-created legal doctrine. It is common and routine for corporations to challenge new laws or regulations to clean up air or water on constitutional grounds. For example, here in Alaska, when the Lake and Peninsula Borough sought to regulate mining practices, the Pebble Mining Company challenged that law in part on constitutional grounds, and they won that lawsuit.
4: Why do you say the United States is much less democratic?
0: Constitutional rights operate as a restriction on the ability of the people to enact laws that they want or need to improve their lives. Now, some types of constitutional rights are necessary and appropriate to protect a minority against the tyranny of the majority or the tyranny of the government. The 14th Amendment was enacted for this type of appropriate purpose, to protect the former slaves against the tyranny of a white majority. But the grant of constitutional rights to corporations has become a power grab, a way for already rich and powerful economic interests to override democracy and increase their own wealth and power at the expense of others. This is a huge decrease in the ability of U.S. citizens to control their own lives and destinies.
4: It brings to mind the debate over artificial intelligence and how they need to be regulated so as not to cause harm. And corporations are artificial persons, but they're also artificially intelligent. They can carry the intellect of 1,000 people smarter than you and me. The Supreme Court's given them power to reign over us, and it appears that they now do in so many ways. All that with limited liability, and they can live forever. So what can Alaskans do to get rid of these constitutional rights for corporations and limited liability companies?
0: Because this legal doctrine has been set into constitutional law by the Supreme Court, it cannot be fixed by changes in statutory law, unless the Supreme Court itself were to reverse these decades of legal case law, which seems unlikely. The only possible fix is to pass an amendment to the United States Constitution. Remember that it took a civil war and several constitutional amendments to overturn the Dred Scott decision. My organization, Alaska Move to Amend, is a local affiliate of the national organization Move to Amend. For many years now, we have been putting forward and building support for just such a constitutional amendment in the U.S. Congress. It is currently pending in the U.S. House of Representatives as H.J.R. 54, and it currently has at least 78 co-sponsors. Unfortunately, Alaska's representative in Congress, Mary Peltola, is not yet one of those co-sponsors. We need the people of Alaska to write to her, call her offices, and go to her campaign events to ask her to become a co-sponsor of H.J.R. 54. With enough pressure from her constituents, Alaska can induce Mary Peltola to become a proud sponsor of the only solution to this problem. More information on this issue can be found at the Move to Amend website, which is www.movetoamend.org. And Move to Amend there is all one word with no intervening dots or underscores. So that's www.movetoamend.org. There is an online petition you can sign in support of H.J.R. 54. 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
5: www.akmovetoamend.org. And again, AK Move to Amend is all one word with no dots or underscores intervening in within that word. Our local affiliate also needs additional volunteers to help with our ongoing work on this issue. 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
4: Thank you, Kevin. That's really been good information to share. Hope we all understand why this is so important. There's so much going on in the world today. We all have our own personal careabouts and hopes for the future. But really understanding how corporations have gained control of our country, how we might put an end to it is key. Seems like we can't get anything good done, even with the majority of humans want it. Ending a war or a clean environment, human compassion, and so many other things that we care about are directly in conflict with what these major corporations want, more money. And we see they get what they want frequently because they have the power to influence our politicians legally. An amendment to the U.S. Constitution is needed to ensure that corporations are subject to humans and not our masters. Just as an amendment was needed to end slavery, we need one to end our slavery to big corporations. For our listeners, thank you for taking the time on this important subject. And remember, www.movetoamend.org if you're interested in participating further. Thanks again, Kevin.
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0: Welcome to Arts Express. This is Prairie Miller, and on the show, Pacifica host Garland Nixon on That's What You Have to Do in Brainwashed America.
1: Good evening. My name is Garland Nixon.
2: All right. We're going to talk about what's happening in the world today as best we can. We got aliens, alien stuff being released, which, you know, and what's the other, the Hunter virus pandemic, all these things. Let's just say I'm a little suspicious that when, you know, they start this stinking war and we're going to like run out of gas and oil and our lives are going to be a living hell, all of a sudden it's aliens and Hunter virus pandemic showing up. So we will see. You know what I mean? We shall see. Now, what's happening now? You know, I always like to say some controversial things, but I don't mean them to be controversial. It's just what I think. It's how I feel, right? So what's happening? If you've been listening to my show for years, you've heard me gripe the same gripe over and over again, and it has to be with U.S. foreign policy, right? You know, that's the burr in my saddle. Right. Two burrs in my saddle. One of them is U.S. foreign policy, going around the world, overthrowing governments, assassinating leaders, stealing everything that ain't nailed down, and then going back and stealing the nails. And then the American people think they live in a luxury liner when, in fact, they live on a pirate ship. Right. And that's been my thing. And Americans just don't get it. I mean, I guess in a way I can understand it, because who would want to believe you come home every day and there's dad? And dad, take me for a pony ride. He puts you on his shoulder and he runs you around the house. Dad, let's go get some ice cream. He takes you to get some ice cream. Dad, do this. Dad, do that. Dad's outside cutting the grass. Dad's doing wonderful things. You know, but do you really want to believe that dad's a mafia figure? And the way he makes a living is rubbing people out and doing all kinds of mafia crime? You don't want to believe that, because he's dad. He's such a nice guy. I love my dad. I don't want to believe that he's a mafia figure. Meanwhile, mom knows he's a mafia figure. But mom's driving a brand new Cadillac every year. Mom's wearing nice clothes, living in a big house. Her kids are going to private school. The kids don't know dad's a mafia figure. And mom doesn't want to admit it because she's living well. But dad's a mafia figure. That's the American people. The American people do not want to admit the truth about their government. Now, if I bring instance after instance, if I bring out Indonesia, why, we killed millions, overthrew the government. What about the actual, the first 9/11, overthrew the government, installed Pinochet, a dictator? If I go country after country where the United States overthrew the elected government and installed a dictator, including Iran, and stole all the goods there, Americans can intellectually get that. Oh, yeah, well, boy, we overthrew the government of Iran in 1953. Yes, there's a book about it. It's called All the Shah's Men. Ooh, okay. Read a book called Washington Bullets. I got it right here. Hold on. Let's see. Washington Bullets. It's back here somewhere. I don't know where it is. It is by... Is this it? No. I'll reach for it later. But it's by Vijay Prashad, and he talks about the United States overthrowing, assassinating, all kinds of terrible things like that, right? So Americans, if I say, hey, what about weapons of mass destruction? Intellectually, Americans get it. Okay, they did that, like that was one time, right? If I say, you know, if I name, I don't know, Patrice Lumumba, Kwame Nkrumah, Thomas Sankara, if I start naming the African leaders that the United States either overthrew and killed or had a hand in overthrowing and assassinating and installing dictators, if I name those, Americans can intellectually get that back in the 60s or wherever. Intellectually, if I bring up instant after instant where we overthrew the government, where we kidnapped the president of Venezuela, a guy named Hugo Chavez, kidnapped them, where we kidnapped the president of Haiti, where the United States Marines landed on the shores of Haiti, marched up to the gold reserves of Haiti, took the gold reserves out of Haiti and brought them back to New York and put them in a bank vault. Americans can say, oh, wow, that's kind of straight up thievery and piracy. Americans can get those things individually in the past. What Americans can't get is that they're still doing it. That's what I don't understand. I don't understand how you can say, oh, dad was a mafia figure. Tell me about what dad did. Well, he used to rub people out and rob and steal and all kinds of criminal dealings. Yeah, but that was in the past. Dad's still a mafia figure. No, not today. Dad runs a legitimate business. He's not out there hurting anybody. Why he ever doesn't everybody keep a shovel and duct tape and plastic in their trunk? Dad's a nice guy. You see, Americans are like the child and wife of a mafia figure. They don't want to believe that dad is a killer. They don't want to believe that dad is doing treacherous things. I don't know why. Maybe, I don't know, maybe it's vicarious. Maybe Americans will be like, if I admit that America's up to no good, then I got to kind of admit that I'm living off of stolen loot. You know what I mean? I don't want to do that. So I'll just say, that's the way America used to be. That's the old America, not the new America. Let me ask you this. Did the new America kidnap the president of Venezuela? Oh, no. Now there's an excuse. It's only Trump. Let me ask you this. Under Joe Biden, isn't it true that someone, a group of men, many of whom were trained, now this is documented, a group of men, many of whom, or dare I say most of whom, this group of assassins were trained by the DEA, and anybody wants to challenge me on this, we can look it up, went into Haiti, and there was a president, a prime minister named Jovenel Moïse, and these dictators walked into Haiti under the Biden administration and machine-gunned him and his wife. And immediately, the United States said, you know, we're going to have to look into this, and they grabbed some of the guys, and they brought them back here and said, number one, we're going to handle these guys. Oh, and number two, we have to petition the court to hide the connections between these assassins and the United States intelligence agencies. So if it's Trump, why did Biden literally put a hit on Jovenel Moïse? It doesn't matter if it's Trump. It doesn't matter if it's Biden. Obama, well, he's the one that overthrew the richest nation in Africa, which is Libya. You can go from country to country. It doesn't matter. President to president. It doesn't matter. The country is it's a hitman. It's a serial killer. Am I mistaken? Or wasn't there the genocide, the Gaza genocide under Biden and then under Trump? The Democrats literally lost the election because they were committing a genocide. And afterwards, afterwards, they did a post-mortem, shall we say. They did a document to say, why did we lose the election? And insiders say the document said, because you were committing a genocide. And the Democrat says, we ain't going to let this document out. Why? Because they don't want to stop committing genocides. Because that's kind of the modus operandi of an empire. Genocides. We didn't just start committing genocides. Perhaps you should call the Native Americans. Perhaps you should call Black folks. Perhaps you should call a lot of people who can attest to a long and nonstop history of committing genocides. But Americans, it's always the last war that was the bad one. We were the bad guys in the past, or it's the current president. When Biden's in, Republicans tell you how bad Biden is. And oh my God, look what Biden's doing. It's unthinkable. And then when Trump comes in, the Democrats tell you how bad Trump is. And he's bad. He is bad. But the word president, what is the root word? Preside. It doesn't mean the president rules. It doesn't mean the president is in charge. He presides over a system, presides over it. The system was there. You know what's interesting? I believe it was 2001, something like that. By the way, here's one of the definitions of the word preside: to be the featured instrumental performer. The featured instrumental performer. General Wesley Clark, anybody can look this up, the video's on YouTube. He went to the Pentagon after 9/11, and he said he was given a document. And the document said, we're going to attack, I forgot how many, of seven countries or whatever. And it was Iran, it was Iraq, it was Syria, it was Sudan, I forgot all of the countries, but we've attacked them all. And lastly was Iran. So, if you think this is about Trump, in 2001, the United States government had a document in the Pentagon that said, we're attacking Iran. Land was there. It didn't matter if it was Trump. It was going to happen. How about this? Look up a document called The Path to Persia. I believe that might have been written in the 90s. The Path to Persia. And it was about how you can eventually take out Iran. There's been documents that have written 1998. Zbigniew Brzezinski wrote The Grand Chessboard, in which he talked about using Ukraine to take out Russia. Now, if you're a Democrat, you can't possibly believe that. You have to believe that Putin is a dictator, and we're going there to save democracy. It's all a bunch of foolishness. We don't save democracy. We overthrow democratic governments who will not bend to our will. The United States history says we don't like independence. We don't like governments that won't do what we said, and the plan is to kill them and take their government. Let us take Iran, for instance. Didn't Hillary Clinton say that she would obliterate Iran? Didn't Kamala Harris go after Trump and say, Iran, all options are on the table, and that Donald Trump doesn't support Israel enough? If you choose between so-called choose between two presidential candidates, you're just going to have them fight it out over who supports Israel the most and who wants to start the next war first. We're supposed to hate one or the other and think somehow we'll get something different. Sure, fine. Will you get a little bit different? Yes. Well, the main thing you're going to get is this. You'll get Obama. Good looking guy, smart guy, sharp as nails. Every Tuesday, look it up. Every Tuesday, Obama had a meeting of a kill list. And they would decide who they were going to murder with drones. 90% of the people were civilians, unrelated. Look it up, unrelated to anything. So they're like, we're going to kill somebody. And here's a good person, right? And they're going to be in a car. Yeah, well, they probably have all their kids and wives with them. Who cares? That was Obama. That was the nice guy. The difference is Trump is a knuckle dragging ape. So Trump will just go, we're going to kill everybody. The difference is Trump is a knuckle dragger. In a way, one could argue, I would prefer the knuckle dragon ape, because if he's going to do the same thing, at least I can then point out to people, guys, you might want to take a look at your government and the evil things that they're doing. When Obama's there, nobody will believe you. They're going to say, look at him. He's got a beautiful wife and two kids, and he came from Harvard, and he's so smart. And he is. And he's a great speaker. Yeah. And every Tuesday, they have a drone kill meeting, and they slaughter people. And he overthrew government after government after government. That's what you have to do in brainwashed America.
3: Hello, God? Yeah, hi. It's me, the Donald. You know me. Of course you know me. Everybody knows me. Big fan of yours, by the way, Hugh. Maybe the biggest. People are saying I've been handpicked by you to be president. Listen, we have to talk. Very important. I'm thinking that guy you have is Pope. He sucks. Very liberal and weak. Worst of all, he doesn't support Trump. Pretty crazy, right? Anywho, I need you to replace him. Get him out of there. Find someone so loyal to me that they can make even the Epstein file seem like it was written by God. I mean you, but who would be so loyal to me that they deserve to be Pope? And I'm thinking, why not me? Honestly, why not? I've got the ratings, I've got the crowds, I've got the look, very papal look, strong robes. I'd look fantastic in white, better than anybody. They'd be the best robes, custom. So I'm calling to let you know I'll take it. I'll be Pope. And I'll keep president too. We're going to do both. Nobody's ever done it. They said it couldn't be done. I said, watch me. Separation of church and state? Outdated. Very outdated concept. We're going to unify it beautifully. One brand, very strong brand. The church already has that giant letter T hanging around everywhere for their branding. We just take that depressing guy off it. Very sad he's been hanging there so long. Must have been a bad guy. And boom, Trump Catholicism. Now, let me tell you what I'd do. First of all, Vatican.

0: Vatican. Great location, but we can improve it. Needs more gold. Get that gold out of the basement and put it on display everywhere. Maybe a ballroom. You know, I do the best ballrooms. Cardinals will love it. They'll say, wow, this is a tremendous church. Mass? Too long. Got to tighten it up. I think it should be tweeted with the occasional rally. And we add a little energy. Some music? Maybe a light show? Nothing crazy? Very tasteful? People will actually want to go. Churches will be packed. Standing room only. Never seen anything like it. Confession? I rebrand it. Winning reports. People come in, they say what they did, and I say, okay, but how are we going to spin this? Much better. Much more positive. Nobody wants to feel bad anymore. We keep it upbeat. And the prayers? They should be more about what people want instead of that crappy telling sin stuff. Make it more like a daily Christmas list. Give me this, give me that. People will love it. You'll love it. Now as President Pope, which sounds amazing, by the way, incredible title, we're going to solve everything. War's gone. I'll call both sides. I'll say, look, I'm the Pope now, also the President, double authority. You have to listen. And they will. They'll say, wow, he's got both. That's a lot. We'll have holy deals, the holiest deals you've ever seen. Blessed negotiations. Nobody negotiates better than me, except maybe you, but I'm better. And the economy? Fantastic. Donations through the roof. We call them tithes, but we make them optional, mandatory. People love that. Very flexible, very profitable. Also, miracles. We're going to streamline miracles. Too slow right now. Years, decades, nobody has that kind of time. I'll approve them quickly. Boom. That's a miracle. Next. Very efficient system. You'll be impressed. And I'll tweet every day. Papal statements. Very strong. Just spoke with heaven. God went on vacation. Left me in control. Everything's going to be amazing. People need that confidence. So let's make it official. You say the word, I'll announce it. Donald Judas Trump, President of the United States and Pope. Has a nice ring, right? Very historic. Probably the most historic ever. Hello? Are you there? Are you even listening? Well, it's a big decision. I get it. Take your time, but not too much time. We move fast. That's how we win. All right. I'll assume it's a yes. It usually is. Talk soon. Great speaking with you. Really great. Oh, and I'll be moving the Vatican to Mar-a-Lago. Just makes sense. Do it, or else I'll kick your butt.
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3: This is the first time you've ever willingly returned to a school. How does it feel?
4: Like returning to the scene of the crime. I already know where the bodies are buried.
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6: Can I get your autograph?
4: I only signed my name in blood.
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7: We need to set bear traps out here.
8: More fun goes to die.
3: I know what those tears mean. What did you see?
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3: I will not let history repeat itself.
4: Secrets are the bedrock of the Addams family. 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
3: Women like us, we forge our own path. 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
6: What the hell happened?
7: Wednesday happened. But...
4: Wednesday Addams is here. It's Addams with two D's, like padded room.
1: And those were scenes from Wednesday, the Tim Burton gothic drama series burrowing into the chilling escapades of that Addams family offspring at the Nevermore Academy, and Wednesday's likewise surreal classmate, portrayed by Georgie Farmer, alias Ajax, our guest on the show in a conversation about the somewhat equally unhinged online youth crime spree ripping off the wealth of an unscrupulous Billy.

0: Let's do this!
1: Where would we even start?
2: Dahlhardt's daughter.
3: She posts everything. So a little fishing will do the trick.
1: Do it. I love money. You have no idea who you were stealing from.
4: I'll wipe everything now.
0: They don't know what they do to people like me in jail.
4: No, do not let them in!
5: Now I'm offering you a lifeline.
2: You know I've never ran on you.
3: Spend millions on security, but at the end of the day, people are stupid.
6: Dude, I joined the server to play Minecraft.
3: Don't freak out, man.
7: Hello.
3: How you doing?
8: Hello, Georgie Farmer, and welcome to our show.
3: Hi.
8: Okay. Now, how would you say Lifehack is a different film for youth into the internet as a significant part of their lives as opposed to everyone else in the audience?
3: Yeah, I mean, I think this film is very, very current of the times that we're sort of living in. It's a real sort of reflection on how, you know, kids are growing up these days and how they're interacting with their friends and how they're building friendships. I think it's also quite clear that, you know, the sort of internet in this movie is sort of a character in itself. It's sort of like this no man's land area. And I think it shows that, you know, there are consequences to our actions online, and especially for what these kids end up doing, there's consequences for that.
8: Mm. And was there anything in your own life that drew you to go for this film?
3: Well, when I read the script, I thought that it was like I'd never like seen or heard of anything like this. And especially like I wasn't really too aware of the screen life genre. I had seen Unfriended. But after reading this script, it was like, well, there's no other way to tell this story. You know, like the fact that we see it like in real time. And we, you know, we see what these kids are doing, like as they're doing it. It's a real like adrenaline rush, and you know, it's nonstop from start to finish. So I just had never read anything like it at all.
8: Mm. And how do you feel this film is a reflection of these young lives today? Pessimistic, angry, rebellious, and in the midst of ongoing economic crisis and endless wars, compared to generations preceding them.
3: It's a heavy question. I think that, you know, as I said before, this movie is incredibly current. I think that, you know, this generation, my generation, we've grown up with this sort of new massive technology, which is the internet, which is so unknown in so many ways. And I think it, you know, sometimes I think maybe from, you know, I think the perspective is shifting now, but I think for a while it was sort of underplayed of just how much of an influence this thing of the internet can have on our lives. I think it's a testament like to that. It's a testament to growing up sort of in this age. I think it's just a very scary time to be alive right now. The internet is a very scary place, and I think,
8: There is also the contradictory reality of these hermetic lives lived out online, yet long-distance friendships stretched across continents. What are your thoughts about that?
3: Well, that was something that was actually really, for me, when I read it, and I think it's so true. I mean, like, there are so many friendships, and I think, you know, we can sort of take for, I mean, I was never a gamer growing up. I was never sort of on like Discord communities and stuff. But, you know, I think doing this movie and sort of, you know, hearing about, you know, just the sense of community that, you know, these things can create is so is a is a beautiful thing, you know, like the connection that people can have, you know, like how they can build friendships, you know, through screens and through playing games together is amazing in a sense. But I also do think that, you know, it's also important to sort of come offline and focus on, like, you know, real life as well in that.
8: And are you working on anything next or coming out in anything else now?
3: Well, I'm filming a show called Wednesday at the moment. And yeah, it's going good. And yeah, it's exciting.
8: And anything that you can reveal or not about Wednesday, what will be coming up?
3: Oh, there's, I think this is the perfect time to wrap it up. But yeah, it'll be very exciting. I love this show. I love the people I get to work with. And yeah, season 3 is pretty cool.
8: Okay. And I have one final question. Since this is for radio and the listeners can't see you, when Georgie Farmer looks in the mirror, as opposed to looking into a computer screen, what does he see?
3: I guess just trying to figure it out. You know, I've been trying to figure it out for 25 years almost. So I'll tell you when I get the answer.
8: Okay. And any last word about life hack to share?
3: I think that, yeah, the thing I want to stress about this movie is that it's, I don't think it's like anything else that's ever come out before. It's really one of a kind, and it's got I got to work on it with a great cast, and Ronan's amazing, and yeah, it's great.
8: Okay, well, thank you so much, Georgie Farmer, for joining us on the show.
3: Thank you. Thanks for having me. Thank you.
8: Okay, bye.
7: Bye.

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1: Hi, this is Jack Shalom, and today I'm thinking about a loss and this song by the great Phil Oakes. Have a listen.

Hi again. You may have recognized that song by Phil Oakes called I'll Be There. Its lyrics are based on the grapes of wrath when the young Tom Joad tells his Depression-era farming mother that ultimately they can only be saved by a socialist revolution, and Tom promises that he'll go out in the world to spread the word far and wide. And I'm thinking about that song today because this past week we lost someone who exemplified that song, Mitchell Cohen. A passionate radical Marxist activist, thinker, writer, environmentalist, organizer, poet, and Phil Oakes fan, who was seemingly everywhere, connected to everyone on the left, including on WBAI in Pacifica. It seemed like there was hardly a protest, demonstration, civil disobedience, or conference that he wasn't a part of in one way or another. I'll be there indeed. And it makes sense that Mitchell would love Phil's songs because they were both at heart romantics with a capital R. They believed human nature was basically good, that words and music matter, that injustice of any kind was something to be fervently fought against, that passion and Marxism could save the world, and that showing up mattered. Mitchell, of course, was intimately involved with WBAI in Pacifica, and he was our Arts Express colleague and friend, the person who brought me first to Prairie Miller and Arts Express, and he was also a former WBAI local station board chair. Prairie, upon hearing about Mitchell's death, said that it reminded her of what Amy Goodman had said about the death of former BAI program manager Samori Marksman. It felt like 1,000 libraries had just burned down. Speaking of libraries, Mitchell's book, The Fight Against Monsanto's Roundup, was so much Mitchell in that it was more than just about Monsanto's evil pesticide glyphosate, but a primer in how to practically fight a monster like Monsanto, not just in the courts and the press, but in the streets and neighborhoods of the people affected. And this is a hallmark of so much of Mitchell's work, a blend of hard theory along with creative strategy and tactics to bring about actual change. His fight against Monsanto is informed by his on-the-ground work in New York City with the No Spray Coalition, which he co-founded in 1999 to stop the illegal spraying of pesticides in New York City parks and streets. They won court cases, they got laws passed, and they showed the city how they could control problems by non-toxic means, a fight that has had to continue through each subsequent New York City administration, with Mitchell speaking up. Oh, Mitchell, let's listen to some more Phil Oakes.

I've known Mitchell for over 40 years, but the thing that makes it sometimes hard to talk about him was that he was involved with so many organizations and people that it's maybe difficult to get a complete picture of Mitchell from any one person. So it was actually kind of enlightening to hear others talk about Mitchell during his funeral at the graveside this past Friday. And everyone there had great stories. For example, one longtime friend talked about some of his experiences doing direct actions with Mitchell throughout the years, blockading the Wall Street Stock Exchange while facing the hooves of giant New York City police horses, constructing plywood shanty houses with the carpenters of the Nicaragua Solidarity Network at the corporate headquarters of Mobil Oil and Citibank, organizing students to talk at the UN about South African and American apartheid. And I had to laugh about all the stories because just as he had 20 stories about Mitchell, I had my 20 stories about Mitchell too. How he chained the doors of the South African Airways terminal at JFK Airport, shutting down the flights. How he dressed up as South African cops and thanked people on a movie line in New York City for coming to see a film that was being shown in violation of a boycott of apartheid South Africa's films. And then we started a loud political discussion inside the movie theater in the dark in the middle of that movie. And then being thrown into jail with Mitchell, as he masterfully explained to the sex workers and drug addicts in the holding cell as to exactly why we were there. And everybody else at the funeral had their own 20 great Mitchell stories. How, in the midst of a BAI financial crisis, Mitchell made a cold call to a very famous person, held his breath, and amazingly got a $10,000 check from her in the mail for WBAI. I won't say who that famous person was, but if you're thinking of the spouse of a New York City-based Beatle, you'd be right. The last person to speak, though, touched me the most. That speaker told of how, when his own mother was dying, he called his friend Mitchell, who at the time was 300 miles away at a demonstration in New Hampshire at the Seabrook Nuclear Power Plant. Nevertheless, Mitchell that evening hitchhiked 300 miles to make it to his friend's mother's funeral. That was so Mitchell. Let's listen to some more film.

Well, I've tried to paint a bit of a picture of Mitchell Cohen as best I could, but really his own words and work are what are needed to fill out this picture. Mitchell was also a fantastic radio interviewer who did over 100 episodes of an internet radio show called Steal This Radio. He had on that show some great conversations with revolutionaries here and around the world. So next week, we'll play some excerpts from those interviews and more. You won't want to miss it. So let's close, of course, with Phil Oakes again. This is Jack Shalom for Arts Express with host Prairie Miller.

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1: This is Bro on the Global Television Beat, Breaking Glass. Today's episode, your TV is handcuffing your rights. Increasing state violence and violation of the right to protest in Minneapolis, Los Angeles, and other places. We are now presented with two TV series that are perky and gleeful about those violations. The American series High Potential and the Australian series Blue Murder Motel feature ordinary citizens, in the first a housewife, office cleaner, and in the second two owners of a motel, trampling the rights of the accused, all in a cutesy light atmosphere where the hilarity never stops. That is, unless you're the victim of the characters in either of these series. High Potential, which is a hit on ABC and was renewed for a second season, follows the fun escapades of Morgan, an overnight janitor at the LAPD with an IQ of 160, and by day, a mother with three kids. The series, a combination of more standard ABC Disney family melodrama and CBS police procedural, begins with a series of role reversals. Instead of being an immigrant stuck in a low-paying job, Morgan is a Caucasian, consigned to being a cleaner, but who between dusting puts the police on the right track towards solving a murder. The upper echelons of the LAPD, the detectives in this woke fantasy, are African-American and Latino, and their sensitivity contrasts to two white goon cops on the street who accost Morgan. She bullies her way onto the staff and in solving crimes is distinguished by her utter disregard for 75 years of court protections of police suspects. She paws through a female biologist's office in an illegal search as the official police detective is talking to the woman. She then more brazenly steals a letter from the same office by posing as a cleaner and breaking and entering a safe because she figures out the combination. Finally, in an interrogation, she wants to play the bad cop, coming down more violently on the citizen being grilled. This is Desperate Housewives meets CSI, even employing the CSI flashbacks of suspects as Morgan tells their story, but not as murderers, but as a suspect couple enjoying a fun Waterworld ride. Morgan describes her flaunting of citizens' rights as her rebelliousness. And in the end, we all have a laugh at her walking all over the Constitution. What could be funnier? And she does it for a good cause, to save a woman the suspects have kidnapped. It's Me Too, enlisted under the authoritarian sign of Joe Friday's dragnet. Blue Murder Motel, an Australian series, is about a couple of former police detectives from the New South Wales force in Australia who retire and buy a rundown motel in New Zealand. The gimmick, alluded to in the title, is that every week there is a murder at their motel, which the couple solve. The way Peter and Vanessa Coleman solve their crimes is, as in High Potential, by using their status as civilians to spy on and trample over the rights of their guests at the motel. In this combination of romantic comedy and detective series, Vanessa especially is the more aggressive, grabbing hold of one guest's arms and twisting it to stop a verbal confrontation that even Peter thinks is too much on her part. She later breaks into the room of a suspect couple and steals the woman's lipstick to be used later as evidence against her. Peter, standing guard, calls to warn her the other couple is outside, putting us in the position of sympathizing with her breaking and entering, hoping she gets away with it. Later, Peter, in unclogging the suspect couple's drain, finds the missing piece of evidence that seals their guilt. He suggests they simply install cameras in the rooms to spy on all their guests, which Vanessa resists because it will kill the fun vibe. The pilot ends with the two dancing under a disco ball, highlighting their romance, which is enhanced by their combined flaunting the law. In our modern police state, this is called a romantic interlude. It's not often that a TV series spills directly into the headlines, but the New South Wales police force, from where Peter and Vanessa retired, is in the news for the brutality in which they assaulted demonstrators during a rally to protest the royal treatment of the Australian government for the president of Israel, Isaac Herzog, who they accuse of perpetrating genocide. Even the Australian mainstream media described the protesters as being punched, pushed, and arrested, and questioning whether this was excessive use of force. Though it's interesting to note that ABC, the Australian broadcasting company, there on the ground, ran with the story questioning the police, while the BBC, the British broadcasting company, in their story defended the police, drawing attention instead to what they termed protest violence. We also have the LAPD, Morgan's force, accused of violent treatment of ICE protesters with a woman shot in the face by police. These two series then make light of ongoing violence as protesters ramp up dissent against governments, which are becoming increasingly hostile and belligerent. They do it in a way that makes police flaunting of rights fun. After all, to demand the police honor the rights of protesters is for the police killing their vibe. Though the problem, of course, is what constitutes their vibe. This is Bro on the Global Television Beat, Breaking Glass, and reminding you that this is a preview of our podcast, episode 2 of Lies, More Lies, and Damned Media Lies.
0: 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Until next time, this is Prairie Miller leaving the station.

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1: On this week's Chris Hedges Report, the first half, we'll hear Chris Hedges speaking at Princeton University about the current things that are happening in Gaza and in Iran. It's just the beginning. And then we continue on the second half with a Q&A with Chris Hedges at Princeton University talking about Gaza, Iran, and the future of American foreign policy. Stay tuned.
2: Thank you for inviting me. I have just finished with the cartoonist Joe Sacco. I hope you know his work, Palestine, Footnotes in Gaza, a book on the genocide. We interviewed 29 families in Egypt from Gaza and have spent the last year writing the story of the genocide through their experiences. We literally turned in the manuscript a week ago, which is why if I look burned out, I am burned out. It'll be published in October. But I didn't want to speak about the book, given what's happening as I speak in southern Lebanon, in Iran, and in Gaza. I wanted to speak a little more globally today. The genocide in Gaza is the beginning. Welcome to the New World Order, the age of technologically advanced barbarism. There are no rules for the strong, only for the weak. Oppose the strong, refuse to bow to its capricious demands, and you are showered with missiles and bombs. We watch this madness daily with the war on Iran, the saturation bombing of southern Lebanon, and the suffering in Gaza. International bodies, such as the United Nations, have been neutered, transformed into useless appendages of another age. The sanctity of individual rights, open borders, and international law have vanished. The most psychopathic rulers of human history, those who reduced cities to ashes, herded captive populations to execution sites, and littered lands they occupied with mass graves and corpses, have returned with a vengeance, opening up a vast moral abyss. The law, despite a few valiant efforts by a handful of judges who will soon be purged domestically, and an international body such as the International Court of Justice, is contemptuously violated. Savagery abroad, savagery at home. The BBC's Lucy Williamson reports that Israel is destroying South Lebanon, and I quote, using Gaza as a model, a blueprint for destruction, used again as a path to peace, end quote. Over 1 million people have already been displaced in Lebanon. One-fifth of the entire population of a country that already hosts the world's highest number of refugees per capita in just a few weeks. Add to this 2 million displaced in Gaza and 3 million displaced in Iran. 6 million people rendered homeless. For four decades, Israeli Prime Minister Benjamin Netanyahu has been lobbying for the U.S. to go to war with Iran. Previous administrations, Republican and Democrat, have refused, in no small part because of fierce opposition within the Pentagon, which did not view Iran as an existential threat and did not project a positive outcome for the United States or its allies. But Donald Trump, encouraged by his inept negotiating team of his son-in-law, Jared Kushner, and fellow real estate developer and golfing partner, Steve Witkoff, each fervent Zionist, took the bait. Joseph Kent, who resigned his position as director of the National Counterterrorism Center to protest the war, wrote in his resignation letter that, quote, Iran posed no imminent threat to our nation, and it is clear that we started this war due to pressure from Israel and its powerful American lobby. The public rationale for the war on Iran since it began on February 28th has been protean. Is it to shut down Iran's nuclear program? Is it to thwart Iran's ballistic missile program? Is it because the U.S. carried out preemptive attacks on Iran, as Marco Rubio said, to ensure the safety of U.S. assets once Israel decided to strike? Is it because the Iranian government carried out lethal repression, killing hundreds of anti-government protesters during massive street protests? Is it regime change? Is it an attempt to shut down Iran's so-called state-sponsored terrorism? Or are these subterfuges for something else? Certainly Israel and the U.S. seek regime change, but here it appears the U.S. and Israel diverge. Israel also apparently seeks, as in Iraq, Syria, Libya, and Lebanon, the physical disintegration of Iran, the breaking apart of the country into warring ethnic and religious enclaves, the transformation of Iran into a failed state. Persians in Iran, where I worked frequently, constitute roughly 61% of the population, with various minority groups who often suffer state repression making up the remaining 39%. These ethnic groups include Azerbaijanis, Kurds, Lurs, Balochs, Arabs, and Turkmens, along with religious minorities such as Sunnis, Christians, Baha'i, Zoroastrians, and Jews. The shattering of Iran into antagonistic ethnic and religious enclaves would leave Israel as the dominant power in the region, giving it the ability to, if not occupy its neighbors, then directly control and subjugate them through proxies. Part of a long-held desire for greater Israel. It would also make it possible for foreign states to control Iranian gas reserves, the second largest in the world, and its oil reserves, 12% of the global total. Israel's crusade against the Palestinians, the Lebanese, and now the Iranians is justified by the extermination of 6 million Jews during the Holocaust. But it is not lost on the global South, especially Palestinians, that nearly all Holocaust scholars have refused to condemn the genocide in Gaza. Not one of the institutions dedicated to researching and commemorating the Holocaust have drawn the obvious historical parallels or decried the mass slaughter. Holocaust scholars, with a handful of exceptions, have exposed their true purpose, which is not to examine the dark side of human nature and the frightening propensity we all have to commit evil, but to sanctify Jews as eternal victims and absolve the ethno-nationalist state of Israel of its crimes of settler colonialism, apartheid, and genocide. The hijacking of the Holocaust, the failure to defend Palestinian victims because they are Palestinian, has imploded the moral authority of Holocaust scholars and Holocaust memorials. They have been exposed as vehicles not to prevent genocide, but to perpetuate it, not to explore the past, but manipulate the present. Any tepid recognition that the Holocaust may not be the exclusive property of Israel and its Zionist supporters is swiftly shut down. The Holocaust Museum in Los Angeles deleted an Instagram post that read, "Never again can't only mean never again for Jews," after a backlash. In the hands of Zionists, never again means precisely that, never again only for Jews. Amis Cesar, in Discourse on Colonialism, which you have, if you haven't read it, you should read it, writes that Hitler seemed exceptionally cruel, only because he presided over, quote, the humiliation of the white man, applying to Europe the colonialist procedures which until then had been reserved exclusively for the Arabs of Algeria, the quote-unquote coolies of India, and the blacks of Africa. The near annihilation of Tasmania's Aboriginal population, the German slaughter of the Herero and Namaqua, the Armenian genocide, the Bengal famine of 1943, then British Prime Minister Winston Churchill referred to Hindus as, quote, a beastly people with a beastly religion, along with the dropping of nuclear bombs on civilian targets in Hiroshima and Nagasaki, illustrates something fundamental about Western civilization. Genocide is not an anomaly. It is coded within our DNA. In America, the poet Langston Hughes said, "Negroes do not have to be told what fascism is in action. We know." Its theories of Nordic supremacy and economic suppression have long been realities to us. The Nazis, when they formulated the Nuremberg Laws, modeled them on laws designed to disenfranchise blacks. America's refusal to grant citizenship to Native Americans and Filipinos, although they lived in the U.S. and U.S. territories, was emulated by the German fascists who stripped citizenship from Jews. American anti-miscegenation laws, which criminalized interracial marriage, were the impetus to outlaw marriages between German Jews and Aryans. American jurisprudence classified anyone with 1% of black ancestry, the so-called one-drop rule, as black. The Nazis, ironically, showing more flexibility, classified anyone with three or more Jewish grandparents as Jewish. The millions of indigenous victims of colonial projects in countries such as Mexico, China, India, Australia, the Congo, and Vietnam, for this reason, are deaf to the fatuous claims by Zionists that their victimhood is unique. They too suffered Holocausts, but these Holocausts remain minimized or unacknowledged by their Western perpetrators. Israel embodies the ethno-nationalist state our own Christian fascists and the far-right dream of creating for themselves, one that rejects political and cultural pluralism as well as legal, diplomatic, and ethical norms. Israel is admired by the far-right because it has turned its back on humanitarian law and uses indiscriminate lethal force to cleanse its society of those condemned as human contaminants. It was this distortion of the Holocaust that troubled Primo Levi, who was imprisoned in Auschwitz from 1944 to 1945 and who wrote Survival in Auschwitz. Levy was a fierce critic of the apartheid state of Israel and its treatment of Palestinians. He saw the Shoah as, quote, an inexhaustible source of evil that is perpetuated as hatred in the survivors and springs up in a thousand ways against the very will of all, as a thirst for revenge, as moral breakdown, as negation, as weariness, as resignation. Levy deplored the Manichaeism of those who shun nuance and complexity. He condemned those who reduce the river of human events to conflicts and conflicts to duels, us and them. He warned that the network of human relationships inside the concentration camps was not simple. It could not be reduced to two blocks, victims and perpetrators. The enemy, he knew, was outside, but also inside. Mordecai Chaim Rumkowski, known as King Chaim, ruled in the Lodz ghetto in Poland on behalf of the Nazi occupiers. The ghetto became a slave labor camp that enriched Rumkowski and his Nazi masters. Rumkowski deported opponents to death camps. He raped and molested girls and women. He demanded unquestioned obedience. He embodied the evil of his oppressors. For Levy, he was an example of what many of us, under similar circumstances, are capable of becoming. We are all mirrored in Rumkowski. His ambiguity is ours. It is our second nature, we hybrids, molded from clay and spirit, Levy wrote in The Drowned and the Saved. His fever is ours, the fever of our Western civilization that descends into hell with trumpets and drums, and its miserable adornments are the distorting image of our symbols of social prestige. Like Rumkowski, we too are so dazzled by power and prestige as to forget our essential fragility, Levy continues. Willingly or not, we come to terms with power, forgetting that we are all in the ghetto, that the ghetto is walled in, that outside the ghetto reign the lords of death, and that close by the train is waiting. Levy understood that the line between the victim and the victimizer is razor thin. We can all become willing executioners. There is nothing intrinsically moral about being Jewish or a survivor of the Holocaust. And Levy, for this reason, was persona non grata in Israel. Zionists find in the Holocaust and the Jewish state a sense of purpose and meaning, as well as a cloying moral superiority. After the 1967 war, when Israel seized Gaza, the West Bank, including East Jerusalem, Syria's Golan Heights, and Egypt's Sinai Peninsula, Israel, as American sociologist Nathan Glazer approvingly observed, became, quote, the religion of the American Jews. The Holocaust became their moral capital. Jewish suffering is

depicted as ineffable, uncommunicable, and yet always to be proclaimed, writes the European historian Charles Mayer in The Unmasterable Past, History, Holocaust, and German National Identity. It is intensely private, not to be diluted, but simultaneously public, so that genteel society will confirm the crimes. A very peculiar suffering must be enshrined in public sites, Holocaust museums, memory gardens, deportation sites, dedicated not as Jewish, but civic memorials. But what is the role of a museum in a country such as the United States, far from the site of the Holocaust? Is it to rally the people who suffer, or to instruct non-Jews? Is it supposed to serve as a reminder that it can happen here? Or is it a statement that some special consideration is deserved? Under what circumstances can a private sorrow serve simultaneously as a public grief? And if genocide is certified as a public sorrow, then must we not accept the credentials of other particular sorrows too? An American historian of Polish ancestry argues that with the German invasion of 1939, the Poles became the first people in Europe to experience the Holocaust, and that historians have so far chosen to interpret the tragedy in exclusivist terms, namely, as the most tragic period in the history of the Jewish diaspora. If Polish Americans claim that their own quote-unquote forgotten Holocaust, what recognition should they enjoy? Do Armenians and Cambodians also have a right to publicly funded Holocaust museums? And do we need memorials to Seventh-day Adventists and homosexuals for their persecution at the hands of the Third Reich? Unique suffering confers unique entitlement. Any crime Israel carries out in the name of its survival, its right to exist, is justified in the name of this uniqueness. There are no limits. The world is black and white, a never-ending battle against Nazism, which is protean, depending on who Israel targets. To challenge this bloodlust is to be an anti-Semite, facilitating another genocide of Jews. This simplistic formula not only serves the interests of Israel, but also the interests of colonial powers that carried out their own genocides, ones they also seek to obscure. The sacralization of the Nazi Holocaust offers a bizarre quid pro quo. Arming and funding the State of Israel, blocking UN resolutions and sanctions that would condemn its crimes, and demonizing Palestinians and their supporters becomes proof of atonement and support for Jews. Israel, in return, absolves the West for its indifference to the plight of Jews during the Holocaust, and Germany for perpetrating it. Germany uses this unholy alliance to separate Nazism from the rest of German history, including the genocide German colonists carried out against the Nama and Herero in German Southwest Africa, now Namibia. Such magic, the Israeli historian and genocide scholar Roz Siegel writes, legitimizes racism against Palestinians at the very moment that Israel perpetrates genocide against them. The idea of Holocaust uniqueness thus reproduces, rather than challenges, the exclusionary nationalism and settler colonialism that led to the Holocaust. Professor Siegel, the director of the program in Holocaust and Genocide Studies at Stockton University in New Jersey, wrote an article about the war on Gaza on October 13, 2023, titled, A Textbook Case of Genocide. This denunciation from an Israeli Holocaust scholar whose family members perished in the Holocaust was a very lonely stance. Professor Siegel saw in the Israeli government's immediate demand that Palestinians evacuate the north of Gaza and the blood-curdling demonization of the Palestinians by Israeli officials. The defense minister said Israel was fighting, quote-unquote, human animals, the stench of genocide. The whole idea about prevention and never again is that, as we teach our students, there are red flags that once we notice them, we're supposed to work in order to stop the process that could escalate to genocide, Professor Siegel told me, even if it's not

0: Genocide Studies, which has issued no condemnation of the genocide, was revoked. When Professor Siegel and I testified at the state capitol in Trenton, in opposition to the adoption of the International Holocaust Remembrance Alliance, the IHRA bill, which equates criticism of the state of Israel with anti-Semitism, we were jeered by Zionists, and our microphones were cut by the committee chairman. There we were, arguing that this bill would curtail free speech while we were, in real time, being denied free speech. Genocide is the next stage in what the anthropologist Arjun Appadure calls, quote, a vast worldwide Malthusian correction that is geared to preparing the world for the winners of globalization minus the inconvenient noise of the losers. The funding and arming of Israel by the United States and European allies, as it carries out genocide, has effectively imploded the post-World War II international legal order. It no longer has credibility. The West can no longer lecture anyone about democracy, human rights, or the supposed virtues of Western civilization. The ruse that somehow we as a nation promote democracy, equality, and human rights is finished. At the same time that Gaza induces vertigo, a feeling of chaos and emptiness, it becomes for countless powerless people the essential condition of political and ethical consciousness in the 21st century, just as the First World War was for a generation in the West, Pankaj Mishra writes. None of us who reported from Israel and Palestine, where I worked as a reporter for 7 years, predicted this genocide. And yet, we were acutely aware of the genocidal impulse that lay at the heart of the Zionist project, the desire by large segments of Israeli society to eradicate and expel all Palestinians. This genocidal impulse was there from the inception of Zionism. Victor Klemperer, a professor of linguistics and the son of a Berlin rabbi living under Nazi rule, noted in his diary, quote, to me, the Zionists who want to go back to the Jewish state of 70 AD, the destruction of Jerusalem by Titus, are just as offensive as the Nazis, with their nosing after blood, their ancient cultural roots, their partly canting, partly obtuse, winding back of the world. They are altogether a match for the National Socialists. I covered the extremist rabbi, Meir Kahana, who claimed that violence was a Jewish virtue and revenge a divine commandment. He was, when I was based in Jerusalem, barred by the Israeli government from running for office. Kahana was assassinated on November 5th, 1990, in New York City. His Koch party in Israel was outlawed 4 years later after Baruch Goldstein, a Brooklyn-born doctor and Koch member, entered Hebron's Ibrahimi Mosque and opened fire on worshipers, killing 29 Palestinians, an event I covered for the New York Times. Goldstein, dressed in his army captain's uniform, was overpowered by worshipers and beaten to death. Koch, following its statements of support for the massacre, was declared a terrorist organization by the United States. But Kahanaism didn't die. It was nurtured by Jewish extremists and colonists. Koch's racial intolerance and calls for mass violence against Palestinians infected larger and larger segments of Israeli society. I saw this intolerance at political rallies held by Netanyahu, who received lavish funding from right-wing Americans associated with AIPAC when he ran against Yitzhak Rabin, who was negotiating a peace settlement with the Palestinians. Netanyahu's supporters chanted Kahana-inspired slogans such as death to Arabs and death to Rabin. They burned an effigy of Rabin dressed in a Nazi uniform. Netanyahu marched in front of a mock funeral for Rabin, and Rabin was assassinated by a Jewish fanatic on November 4th, 1995. Netanyahu first became prime minister in 1996 has spent his political career nurturing these Jewish extremists, including Itamar Ben-Gavir, who hung a portrait of Goldstein on the wall of his living room, Bezalel Smotrich, Avigdor Lieberman, Gideon Sarar, Naftali Bennett, and others. Netanyahu's father, Ben Zion, who worked as an assistant to the founder of revisionist Zionism, Vladimir Jabotinsky, who was referred to by Benito Mussolini, and I quote, as a good fascist, was a leader in the Herut Party that called on Israel to seize all of the land of historic Palestine. Many of those who formed the Herut Party carried out terrorist attacks during the 1948 war that established the State of Israel. Albert Einstein, Hannah Arendt, Sidney Hook, and other Jewish intellectuals described the Herut Party in a statement published in the New York Times as a party, quote, closely akin in its organization, methods, political philosophy, and social appeal to Nazi and fascist parties. There has always been a virulent strain of Jewish fascism within the Zionist project, mirroring the strain of fascism in American society. Unfortunately for us and the Palestinians, these fascistic strains are ascendant. The decision to obliterate Gaza has long been the dream of far-right Zionists, heirs of Kahana's movement. Jewish identity and Jewish nationalism are the Zionist versions of the Nazis' blood and soil ideology. Jewish supremacy is sanctified by God, as is the slaughter of the Palestinians who Netanyahu compared to the biblical Amalekites who were massacred by the Israelites. Europeans and Euro-Americans in the American colonies use the same biblical passage to justify their genocide against Native Americans. Enemies, usually Muslims, who are slated for extinction are subhumans who embody evil. Violence and the threat of violence are the only forms of communication those outside the magical circle of Jewish nationalism understand. Messianic redemption will take place once the Palestinians are expelled. Jewish extremists call for the Al-Aqsa Mosque, one of three of the most sacred sites for Muslims, supposedly built on the ruins of the Jewish Second Temple, which was destroyed by the Roman army in 70 AD, to be demolished. These extremists call for it to be replaced by a third Jewish temple, a move that would set the Muslim world alight. The West Bank, which zealots refer to as Judea and Samaria, is being annexed as I speak by Israel. Israel, governed by religious laws imposed by ultra-Orthodox Shas and United Torah Judaism parties, will soon mirror the despotic theocracy in Iran. James Baldwin presciently saw this regression to our innate barbarism. And just the students here, if you have not read James Baldwin, you don't understand America. He warned that there was a, quote, terrible probability that Western populations, struggling to hold on to what they have stolen from their captives and unable to look into their mirror, will precipitate a chaos throughout the world, which, if it does not bring life on this planet to an end, will bring about a racial war as the world has never seen, and for which generations yet unborn will curse our names forever. The savagery in Iran, Lebanon, and Gaza is the same savagery we face at home. Those carrying out the genocide, mass slaughter, and unprovoked war on Iran are the same people dismantling our democratic institutions. The Iranians, Lebanese, and Palestinians know there is no appeasing these monsters. The global elites believe nothing. They feel nothing. They cannot be trusted. They exhibit the core traits of all psychopaths: superficial charm, grandiosity, and self-importance, a need for constant stimulation, a penchant for lying, deception, manipulation, and the inability to feel remorse or guilt. They disdain as weakness the virtues of empathy, honesty, compassion, and self-sacrifice. They live by the creed of me, me, me. The fact that millions of people share the same vices does not make these vices virtues. The fact that they share so many errors does not make the errors to be truths. And the fact that millions of people share the same forms of mental pathology does not make these people sane, Eric Fromm writes in The Sane Society. We have witnessed evil for nearly 3 years in Gaza. We watch it now in Iran. We watch it in Lebanon. We see this evil excused or masked by political leaders and the media. The New York Times, in a page out of Orwell, sent an internal memo telling reporters and editors to eschew the terms refugee camps, occupied territory, ethnic cleansing, and of course, genocide when writing about Gaza. Those who name and denounce this evil, including the heroic students who set up encampments on campuses here, Princeton, and even abroad, are smeared, blacklisted, and purged. They are arrested and deported. A deadening silence is descending upon us, the silence of all authoritarian states. We know where this ends. Fail to do your duty. Fail to cheerlead the war on Iran, speak out against the crime of genocide, and see your broadcasting license revoked as Trump's chair of the FCC, Brendan Carr, has proposed. We have enemies. They are not in Palestine. They are not in Lebanon. They are not in Iran. They are here among us. They dictate our lives. They are traitors to our ideals. And they are traitors to our country. They envision a world of slaves and masters, and Gaza is only the start. There are no internal mechanisms for reform. We can obstruct or surrender. These are the only choices left. Thank you.
1: Two quick questions. One, so you talk about Holocaust studies being bunk. I'm curious if you think it was always bunk. Has it been politicized since the inception, or was that from the start? Is genocide studies also bunk? And is there any chance we think it is instead the institutions behind the studies rather than, like, do we think the literature has been permeated to that extent? And then the second question is kind of this message is obviously a little apocalyptic, and, you know, I'm 22, it's quite boring as your own person, to say the least. I'm curious, I still have hope of, like we know the liberal world order, you know, it is clear with Gaza that it was always a, you know, just instrument of U.S. hegemony, but there's still a thought in the back of my mind that it can be reformed, and I'm curious why it seems like this message is that it cannot be reformed, so I'm curious why you think that is the case.
0: Well, first of all, I think Holocaust studies are absolutely vital, and I've read extensively because I went to seminary, actually. I went to Harvard Divinity School, and I think one of the fundamental questions we as seminarians ask is the nature of evil and how it works. I've read a lot of works on the Holocaust, and I think everyone should. It's the misappropriation and misuse of the Holocaust. So that's what I'm trying to argue against. I don't think it's bunk. I don't think genocide studies is bunk. I think it's actually vital. I think it's important. But it's those people who have harnessed the Holocaust for, you know, like Zionists, to create this idea of unique suffering. In fact, the idea of unique suffering neuters the real message of the Holocaust, and I know because I covered wars for 20 years all over the globe, in that we can all, as I said, become willing executioners. Christopher Browning wrote a very good book on this called Reserve Battalion Police 101. It's about a police battalion from Hamburg, and they weren't Nazis. They weren't even young. They were all in their 40s, and they go off to Poland, and I think they kill thousands of lying, you know, women and children up over pits and kill them all. And he asks that question as to how. And of course, one of the things that's so disturbing about covering war is you see how quickly people can become acculturated to killing. And that's not unique to the Germans. You had that book, The Willing Executioners, a few years ago. That did a terrible disservice. There's a wonderful, I don't know if it's hadith, but it's from the Quran, where they talk about the three different forms of jihad. But they say that the hardest jihad is the jihad within, that's the jihad to confront and tame the evil, the capacity for evil we all have. I think you should read, and Primo Levi is amazing. There are others, Bettelheim. I mean, there are really, really powerful writers on the Holocaust that I think are vital. Alexander Solzhenitsyn's book on the Gulag Archipelago. It's not the Holocaust, but it deals with the Stalin crimes, and the Gulag is also an incredible meditation on power and complicity. So no, why am I so apocalyptic? Because we have all watched this live stream genocide, and it's just day by day, week by week, month by month, a complete repudiation of international law, of the Genocide Convention, of the UN Charter, of everything. Not only has it been a repudiation, but Western governments, especially our government, have sustained it. Israel ran out of munition stockpiles weeks into the genocide. I think that it is tied to the breakdown of the climate. As the climate breaks down, and as you get people fleeing areas that have been devastated by the ecocide, you are watching the tools that have been used to subjugate and control the Palestinians being used on migrants, whether that's in Lesbos, whether that's on the Mexican border, Israeli drones, surveillance, ground sensors. And I think that in many ways, the genocide in Gaza is a message. I know I've spent quite a bit of time in the Middle East since October 7th, 3 trips to Egypt, where I spend quite a bit of time. Al Jazeera's flown me to Qatar twice to do broadcasting. I was in Jordan, the West Bank. So that Holocaust that is being visited on the Palestinians, that's a message to the global south. And the message is, we will build our climate fortresses and we will stop at nothing. And I was kind of amazed that the BBC reporter said on air that what they were doing in southern Lebanon, and they were obliterating southern Lebanon, was the Gaza model. And Pankaj Mishra, who's a really, really great intellectual, wrote a book called The World After Gaza, which I stole the title for this talk. He also wrote a really good book called The Age of Anger. And he just started a magazine to lift up the voices of intellectuals in the global south. I think that he argues correctly that this is a seminal moment. There's no going back. There's no way after this genocide, and of course, much of it was a fiction, but at least it was a utopian ideal, the idea of a rules-based order. And you've seen what they've done to my friend Francesca Albanese. In November, I went to Italy with Francesca to join the dock workers when they went on strike and shut down the ports in Genoa, refusing to load weapons onto ships bound for Israel. And you can watch it. We did a nice little documentary on it. It's called Resistance 101. You can watch it on YouTube. But Francesca, along with two ICC judges, the two judges who issued arrest warrants for the former defense minister, Yoav Gallant, and for Benjamin Netanyahu, they've been locked out of the world financial system, which, because the U.S. controls it, they can do. She can't use a credit card. She is not reimbursed for her medical bills. She can't book a hotel room in her name. That's the world where we're headed. I mean, you saw, I was here for the encampment in Princeton, what happened to the students here. You have Columbia removed Catherine Franke. This woman, if you know anything about law, she's one of the great constitutional lawyers in the United States, taught at Columbia Law School for 25 years. She lost her job because she dared speak up for the students who had formed the encampment at Columbia.
2: I would like to ask what you think of the intervention, the response of Iran in the most recent exportation of the Gaza Doctrine, which is really what the attack on Iran, I understand it as an extension, obviously, I think most people do. And I think it's being read as a form of resistance by a regime that is obviously has its problems, but in this moment has stood up against the might of U.S. and Israel. And I don't know, today's news says there is, it's true or not, but, you know, there's Chinese ship on its way, may contain chemical materials, which may or may not make it past the Strait of Hormuz, depending on whether the U.S. is able to bomb the smithereens out of it. But in either case, China is in the fray. We also have the option, you know, the idea of the yuan replacing the dollar economy. So everything that you've said resonates deeply and profoundly with a lot of sadness for all of us. I mean, I'm not denying your apocalyptic vision, but I'm wondering what you think of the possibility of Iran maybe having set in motion a chain of events that could unpredictably go in a number of ways, one of which could be a good way.
0: Well, first, on Iran, where I worked, I loved Iran. I love Iranians. I was no friend of the regime. I was jailed once by the Basiji, who were going to put me on trial for being a spy, although you'd think I would be the worst spy sent to Iran, since it's clear I stand out in the crowd. I was also deported from Iran once in handcuffs. Well, the tragedy is that we had a working agreement. Trump ripped it up. And Trump got bamboozled into believing that he was going to pull a Venezuela, decapitate the supreme leader, and everybody was going to fall down on their knees and beg for mercy, which shows, I mean, of course, he was getting his advice from Steve Witkoff and Jared Kushner, two Israeli assets, and don't know anything about the Middle East, and probably couldn't find Iran on a map. Now he's stuck because the Iranians are fighting classic asymmetrical warfare. They're shutting down the world economy, and they're not going to negotiate. Because remember, in the June 12th war and in this war, the negotiations that the U.S. set up were a ruse. And not only that, they assassinated the negotiators. So, of course, Iran, quite correctly, sees this as an existential threat to Iran. And they have the capacity to inflict tremendous, well, they already are inflicting tremendous pain on the world economy. And they are going to, that's why when the Iranians say they don't want to negotiate, they're not joking. Why would they go back? They've been betrayed twice in good faith. I mean, I think the tragedy too, and this is true with Israel's attack on, when I first got to Israel, The leader of the Palestinians was Faisal Husseini, who was this aristocratic, secular, but demonized. Then I covered Arafat. I knew Arafat. I knew Abu Jihad. I knew all these people. And they probably, and then they ended, Arafat ends up in house arrest. And you see the rise of Hamas because of the failure on the PLO or Fatah to create the promised Palestinian state. I knew one of the co-founders of Hamas, Dr. Abdelaziz Rantisi. This was the political wing of Hamas. And he was assassinated in 2004, along with Sheikh Yassin, the other co-founder. Well, what did you get? You got Nizar Rayan. Then I knew him. They assassinated him and his whole family in his house. And I was in his house many times. And you end up with Yahya Sinwar. I mean, you know, it's you always, this kind of tactic, and history has just borne this out over the last few decades. It is a tactic that essentially ensures that your opposition becomes more and more extremist and more fanatical and everything else. But Iran will decide when this war ends. I did a very, I think, thoughtful interview. You can watch it on YouTube with John Mearsheimer. John Mearsheimer went to West Point. He was an officer in the Air Force, and he's a political scientist at the University of Chicago. And it, the title is, it is why we're losing the war with Iran, and we are. I mean, one of the other things that frustrates me coming out of the media, you know, it's always that line my professors used to tell me, you can't find the answer if you can't ask the question. But in order to ask the question, you do have to make judgments. And we are losing the war in Iran. And that, but that's a judgment that the mainstream media, for fear of blowback, is not going to make. So they can't ask the question. So yeah, I think that Iran is in it for the long haul. And they have a tremendous ability to inflict a lot of pain. And they are going to inflict that pain until they get the concessions they want. And I think they can be boiled down to two. One, they want the lifting of the sanctions, which has crippled the Iranian economy. And they want reassurance they're not going to be attacked again. They've been attacked unprovoked, which is a war. It's a war crime. Preemptive war is a war crime. They've been attacked twice in the last year. And they want it to stop. So, and I think they have, and, you know, it's clear that we don't know how much damage is taking place in Israel because the censorship is so heavy. You can't film an impact site. You'll be arrested. So, but I find that disintegration of the rules-based order frightening. I find the neutering of the United Nations, for all its faults, frightening. And the mechanisms that were set up at the end of World War II to try and prevent this kind of barbarism have been obliterated. They've been decayed, of course, but they've really been obliterated with Gaza. And then it's just a Hobbesian universe of, you know, whoever can kill the most wins, which is, and, you know, it's, the surprise for me is that it spread so fast to Lebanon. And they can't do to Iran what they have done to Gaza or what they can do to southern Lebanon, because Iran is the size of Western Europe. But they can do to industrial sites and to cities what they have done, which is clearly what Israel's goal is. But the problem with failed states, I covered Iraq, is that once those states disintegrate, or Libya, which I also covered, is that they're spawning grounds for terrorism.
3: Hi, Dr. Hedges. We actually met last year at the library. You were writing the book.
0: Oh, there's Rubo. We've lived at the university library for a year. Thank you for the study rooms.
3: I wanted to ask you if you could in any way envision the possibility of, you know, this kind of ending flailing empire being actually potentially a good thing. You know, maybe I'm kind of following up on her question, in the sense that maybe there could be some kind of some room for change, both through some vacuum of power or even a imperial boomerang that hits us so hard that maybe finally the again room for change could be established. Or am I just coping?
0: Well, as you know, you haven't used the term imperial boomerang. That comes from Caesar. The problem is that the military potential of the United States is so vast that as we go down, and, you know, like a wounded animal, we are able to really inflict tremendous suffering, as we have for the last 20 years in the Middle East. We haven't, it's a debacle. I mean, Afghanistan, it's all a fiasco. But late empires, and Alfred McCoy has written on this, they always engage in military adventurism in the desperate effort to recapture a lost hegemony. The historians actually call it micro-militarism. So if you look, Arnold Toynbee writes about this as well. But if you look at dying empires, and Toynbee cites unregulated, unchecked, uncontrolled militarism as the fundamental element of a dying empire like ours. I mean, we can't even audit the Pentagon. It's now got a budget of Trump wants a budget of $1.5 trillion. So you engage in military, like, you know, Athens, when the Athenian Empire attacked, I think it was Sicily, and their whole fleet was sunk. Now, that's so the empire becomes more desperate and more violent in an effort to save itself, which of course is counterproductive. Somebody mentioned the currency. I mean, of course, the day the dollar is not the world's reserve currency, what will happen to the American empire is what happened to the British empire in the 1950s when the pound sterling was removed as the world's reserve currency. I'm not an economist. I don't know when that's going to happen.
4: But you could argue that the UK retreated from all the colonies.
0: Yes. The UK disengaged from empire in a way that we didn't. That's a very important point. So after World War One, remember, the British Empire, I think, with Commonwealth troops, would they lose a million men, a million soldiers? So they were already weakened. They didn't have any ability. But they disengaged. I mean, the British Empire, the great myth is that the British Empire was somehow civilized, and it wasn't. Read Imperial Reckoning, Elkin's book on Kenya, on the Kikuyu. But you're right. They were more astute. Unfortunately, we are ruled by grifters, idiots. Really, it's kind of Nero. I studied classics at Harvard. It's kind of that Caligula type. And so we don't, unfortunately, have a ruling class that even has any concept at this point of what's happening to them, which makes them more dangerous.
2: Okay, this is going
5: to be our last question. So recently you spoke with Max von Ball.
0: Yeah.
5: And that interview is take a lot of things that have been on my mind. Something that I talk to with, like, a lot of people in my personal circles is that Donald Trump is not exactly ideological in very sort of traditional ways of ideology. And something that deeply concerns me is that I'm not really afraid of somebody like Donald Trump, but Stephen Miller is a maniac. And something that you revealed in that discussion is that it's not only the person who's in direct power, like the president of the United States. It's those people within his circles and the vulnerabilities that he presents as a leader that make him a problem, that make that entire sort of, I don't know how else to describe it, the cabal, a gang of thugs, to be very dangerous. And something that concerns me is that in this sort of ecosystem of genocidal homicidal maniacs, there's always going to be someone who presents themselves as the answer to the genocidal homicidal maniacs. And I'm wondering how you would suggest, or how you sort of navigate when somebody sort of proposes themselves to be the answer to the problem, even though the question's never properly stated. Like, I want to make that very clear. But the actual, as you alluded to, the actual questions that need to be asked are never really properly asked. So the answer's going to be rather insufficient. But I'm wondering how, whether it be people in this room or people who might look at this later, like, how do you recommend or have you navigate sort of orienting themselves to this idea that's not just one person, but it's an ecosystem of individuals with interests and then vulnerabilities that that person is proposing himself as a solution to have those vulnerabilities? I don't know if that question makes sense.
0: Yeah, no, that's a really important point that you make, because Trump's a moron. They bring out the executive orders and hand him a Sharpie. I don't think he even knows what he's signing. But you are correct. And the people around him, which all come out of Project 2025, Miller being one, they know exactly what they want. And they know exactly what they're doing. J.D. Vance would be one of them. I've never spoken to Vance, but I was talking to Mearsheimer, and he has. And he said, the scary thing about Vance is he's really smart. Hegseth's an idiot. I don't know how he got through here. What, did he get a sports scholarship or something? Maybe his father was a billionaire. I don't know. You're right and Trump is easily played because he's just really limited. And that's what's frightening, is that, you know, we could get rid of Trump or Trump could keel over tomorrow. That is not going to solve our problem. And the reason that I took a film crew with me to Italy is, and I, in the film, I'm with Greta Thunberg and Yanis Varoufakis and Francesca and Tiago, who organized the flotillas, is because I wanted people to begin to physically see what we have to do, which is obstruct, as I said at the end of this. And then, you know, I have these just collection of amazing global activists who explain why and where we are.

0: From the studios of KPFA in Berkeley, California, this is Flashpoints. Today on Flashpoints, we're live in conversation with former Marine pilot Michael T. Lester, who reflects on his time in the military and the events that left him questioning whether the U.S. are the good guys on the world stage. We'll discuss his book, We Are the Bad Guys, How the U.S. Wages War, Controls Economies, and Calls It Freedom. I'm Kevin Pina, and we'll be right back with that and more here on Flashpoints, your daily investigative news magazine. Stay tuned. And welcome back to Flashpoints on Pacifica Radio. Well, you know, every single day on the corporate news networks, we're fed a relentless diet of American exceptionalism, right? We're the greatest. America's the greatest. Well, you know, you've heard it over and over again. We're told the United States, when the U.S. drops bombs, imposes crippling sanctions, or overthrows sovereign governments, it's doing it to spread democracy and protect human rights. And on occasion, the truth slips through, and it's really for other people's resources. Which is the real truth. We all know that. The media acts as a synchronized public relations firm for the Pentagon, ensuring that the American public never actually sees the blood on the hands of the empire. But what happens when the people trained to enforce the empire, that empire, actually wake up? What happens when the soldiers and pilots sent to deliver this so-called freedom realize that the people on the ground don't feel liberated at all? Joining us today to answer that is Michael T. Lester. He's a graduate of the U.S. Naval Academy and a former Marine Corps combat pilot who flew missions across Asia and the Middle East. For two decades, he watched the massive contradiction between the story the United States tells about itself and the brutal reality of its foreign policy. He spent the next 20 years digging into declassified documents and leaked cables to help him understand the mechanics of this machine. And he's poured that research into a vital new book titled We Are the Bad Guys, How the U.S. Wages War, Controls Economy, and Calls It Freedom. Michael, absolute pleasure to have you back on the program. Welcome back to Flashpoints.
1: It's my pleasure. Thank you so much for having me here.
0: Oh, absolutely. Well, you know, I like this, you know, before I was going to start with the awakening portion, but I think I want to start a little bit before that this time. Tell us a little bit about Michael Lester's youth and what kind of household did you grow up in and where'd you grow up? Tell us a little bit about you.
1: Wow. Yeah, that's not what I was expecting, but hey, that's great. I actually grew up in Fridley, Minnesota, a little suburb of Minneapolis. I had no idea what I wanted to do, so I went to Montana State University, where I was a philosophy major. And one thing you start to understand as a philosophy major is you're going to be unemployed, or you're going to teach philosophy. That's right. Pretty much where you're going to go. I had never heard of the service academies at all, and I was one credit short, one quarter, and the only one credit class they had was ROTC. And I thought, okay, I'll go do that. And when I was doing ROTC, people were talking about the academies, and these guys are crazy. They wear uniforms every single day. And I started thinking, you know, I could do that. And I'm young. I want to do something exciting. I'm going to apply and go to the academies, and I want to fly high performance aircraft. And there was a path there. You don't just decide that one day. And there was a lot of applications and talking to senators, and I can't minimize that at all. And I was lucky enough to get an appointment to Air Force, Army, and Navy. And I decided I was going to go into the Navy. And from there, many people already know this, some people don't. The U.S. Marine Corps is part of the Department of the Navy. So even though I went to the Naval Academy, I elected to go into the Marine Corps and then started flying.
0: And that's the voice of our guest, Michael T. Lester. Let's go ahead and let's talk about what did you believe when you, I mean, so you went into Reserve Officer Training Corps, which is what ROTC stands for those young folks who might be tuning in because

0: worthy, or because you also, you know, you also believed that you were going to fight for the right America. You were going to fight for the good guys.
1: Right. Right. Absolutely. And so when you go to the academies, you're not enlisted. I'll throw that out there. You actually get commissioned as an officer, right? And you come out of the academies as an officer. I remember very clearly, and I had to write an essay and say, you know, why do you want to go to the academy? And I said, because I want to support our way of life. I want to protect it. There are people out there that want to, you know, take our way of life away from us. And I think it's important that we support our country, that we maintain, we protect our people from evildoers, that we keep our way of life. And this was very, very much, I mean, this was my idea before I even went in. And then once you get in, this is repeated, and you keep hearing it over and over, and you get the right information that says, yeah, we're doing a good thing, right? We're over here. We have to bomb them because they're evil. And if we don't bomb them, they will come and bomb us, right? And you would be like, oh, okay, I'm going to go do a good thing. I'm going to go do a good thing by bombing them. And it's later when you're there. And I flew helicopters. Long story on why. Actually, not a long story. I'll tell you quickly. I had an instructor once that flew helicopters, and he said, you know what? What do you want to fly? And I said, well, jets. Everybody wants jets. Yeah. And he said, have you ever flown in an airliner? I said, yeah. He goes, how fast are you going? I'm like, I don't know, 400, 500 miles an hour. Who can tell? You're at 30,000 feet. He's like, exactly. But if you're flying a helicopter, you're 50 feet off the ground. You are looking at everything whizzing by fast. And you get to see what's happening. And you get to support the actual ground troops. And I decided I wanted to do that, so I flew helicopters. What that means, though, is you get to be down there on the ground seeing what's going on. It's not an abstract thing anymore from 30,000 feet. It's, you're looking at burned out tanks with bodies in it. You're looking at civilian vehicles that are burned up on the side of a road, you know, from a missile strike. And all of a sudden, you start looking at this going, wait a minute. These people were not going to cross an ocean and come to the U.S. and bomb us. You know, what are we doing? And also, and then people say, well, it's economic, right? They were going to economically hurt us. I'm like, we have the largest economy in the world. What were they going to do? And all of a sudden, you have this intense dissonance in your brain, where the two ideas just are mutually exclusive. And you start looking at it going, wait a minute, this, what I'm being told and what I'm seeing don't match. And I'm going to trust what I'm seeing because I'm here seeing it in person. And that's where kind of the whole genesis of all of this, where I started saying, I can't just accept what I'm being told. I see what I'm seeing. I have to analyze this and I have to resolve it somehow. And that was kind of the whole genesis for the book and what I did.
0: Amazing, that transformation, personal transformation. Let me remind our listeners, you're listening to Flashpoints on Pacifica Radio. That's the voice of my guest, Marine pilot Michael T. Lester. He's the author of the book, We Are the Bad Guys, How the U.S. Wages War Controls Economies and Calls It Freedom. Well, Michael, I want to get into a little more of the specific moments or contradictions on the ground that shattered that conditioning for you and made you realize the U.S. was not necessarily the good guy in this story.
1: You know, it's interesting. And before I go, I want to say something before we go there. When I first published this book, I thought half of my classmates and people that I knew in the military are going to disown me. And I was shocked. I got more emails and more phone calls saying, I felt the same thing. I'm with you. I'm really, really surprised at how many people I thought were just going to say, you know, you communist, you know, you traitor. But they didn't. More people agreed with me that were in the military with me than I knew. It's just you didn't talk about it. So
0: I'm going to change, my question. Were there specific moments? Were there specific moments that really took the, you know, stripped that mask away?
1: And that's what I was going to say is there was no specific aha moment. There wasn't a like, oh, now I see it. It was a slow erosion. And let's say, you know, let's look at, I was in the Gulf War, right? I was there when Iraq invaded Kuwait. They invaded Kuwait on August 2nd. On August 24th, I was standing next to a helicopter in the middle of the desert, looking at that going, okay, we're here. Yeah,
0: the famous Kuwaiti. It was in the children's hospital, right? The children's ward where infamously they were supposed to have come in and destroyed a whole children's ward, right? That was the incubators,
1: right?
0: child incubators supposedly, right? They came in and destroyed. Right?
1: There's, and if you look back in history, every time there's a war, it's like, well, these people don't love someone the way we do. They kill their kids. They do this. You know, we burn babies. I mean, all of these stories you hear, I'm like, oh, my God, these have been told so many times. And it's just propaganda. And because very little of what you hear about some of this happens, except for in order to justify what's going on. Well, what happened also was I met a lot of people that were in Kuwait when the Iraqis attacked Kuwait. And we started swapping stories. And I'm like, wait a minute, the stories you're telling me of what you saw, what you heard prior to August 2nd, during the first Gulf War, are completely different from what I heard. And I'd say, you know, I was hearing this. And they're like, that's no. They're like, no. What, do you have any proof of that? And I'm like, I can't find any, but this is what we're told. And as you start talking, and then you start saying, okay, is this just one person? Let me find other people. Let me talk to others. I need more information. And you start finding out little tidbits in history that by themselves don't mean a huge amount, but you start putting them together with others and patterns start to appear. And that's kind of what I started noticing. I'm noticing patterns of imperialism, patterns of, you know, when we go overthrow governments we call them regimes. We overthrow them, and because, you know, they're being horrible to their people and whatnot. I'm like, well, that's really interesting, because once we overthrew them, we didn't give them any aid. We didn't help anybody, but we signed how many new contracts for Chevron and Palantir and whoever. So really, we weren't there for aid, right? Because if we were, we would have aided them, but we didn't. So, but by then we've moved on, and you know, the next shiny object is there for everybody to worry about, and we don't pay any attention to that.
0: Well, I wonder, Michael, I wonder if, you know that given the current head of state that we have in office today, that there might be people out there who, you know, are pretty angry, right? Given, you know, whether it's sanctions regimes that are starving people or children are dying because of lack of aid. And, there's a lot of reasons now, more clearly than I think ever in any moment of history, for many people to be a little bit more than upset with the foreign policy of this country. Right. And you can see that as well. Right.
1: Oh, without a doubt. And I try and talk to as many people as possible. I was talking to two Australian couples yesterday. I was asking them, what do you think? And they started just, we're like, hey, we don't mean to offend you. We know you're American, but
0: you're American.
1: What are you people doing? What are you doing?
0: Right.
1: They're like, I mean, we feel safer going around the country as Australians than you guys must, because everybody hates you for what you're doing. And I'm like, so what do you see us doing? And they look at me like, well, what don't we see you doing? I mean, you're basically supporting a genocide in Gaza. You're completely ignoring Haiti. You started a war with Iran for no reason other than you want their oil. Nobody
0: kidnapped the president. Kidnapped the president of Venezuela, right? The first lady.
1: Yep, absolutely. But we did that because, you know, it wasn't about oil or anything. That was because we needed a regime change because the people were being mistreated, you know, right up until we started taking their oil tankers and, you know, again, helped somebody get into power that all of a sudden wants to sign new contracts with the U.S. I mean, it's just at some point in time,
0: it's mind blowing.
1: It gets so blatant. It's so blatant. You have to look at people and go, how can you not see this? It's just blatant.
0: It's true.
1: But I tell people, you'll get me on a soapbox here because all I do is look at this stuff and the patterns are so clear. I don't understand how anybody can say, you know, that's not what we're doing.
0: I mean, given your service record, you know, it's important that you speak out the way that you're speaking out. This book is extremely important because it does explain that conversion from believing the ideology to then breaking free of it and being able to look at it through a new lens. I mean, very few people are able to do that in their life, Michael, right. who are steeped in the military in particular. I mean, that's real special conditioning, right? They indoctrinate their officers into believing they're the righteous tip of the spear, right?
1: You know, it's weird. It's not really an indoctrination. Kind of is.

0: But what it is one of the first things I learned when you were doing a if you're interrogating someone, or if someone else, because we would never do this, right, was trying to brainwash people, the first thing you do is you isolate them, and you want them to have no information other than the information you give them. Well, in America and in the military, we self-select that. We do it to ourselves. And this is one of the things I'm seeing in our society right now. Rather than going out and getting information from multiple sources and seeing what you believe, people self-select to get a subset of information. And they want confirmation bias. They've already decided what they want to believe, and now I just want to find information that confirms that. It's very difficult to try and get people to break out of that and say, just imagine if that wasn't true. Can you find other information that refutes this that maybe is more credible? It's a really, really, really difficult thing for people to do. And I've even noticed when I try and help people do that, they don't want to. They want to stay in their comfort zone and they don't want to know. And I've actually had people tell me, I'm like, look at what's going on in Gaza. And they're like, I don't want to know. I don't care. I'm like, how can you not want to know? And they're like, it doesn't affect me. I'm like, it does affect you. You don't understand how it affects you. But day to day, they're like, yeah, I go out to a restaurant. I sit by the pool. Doesn't affect me. Like I can't do that.
1: And thank God you can't. Again, that's the voice of my guest, Michael T. Lester. He's a former U.S. Marine pilot who wrote the book, We Are the Bad Guys, How the U.S. Wages War Controls Economies and Calls It Freedom. Well, I also know that this also sent you on one of my favorite tasks, which is a research mission, right? Which is to find, you dug deep into declassified documents, I know that you compiled a tremendous amount of research for this book. So how deliberately does the national security state engineer the language, to mask these resource grabs and imperial expansions? I mean, we've discussed it briefly, and you've talked about what your experience was in the military, but we're still experiencing it today, right? It's some of the same language, right? Let's talk about that a little bit.
0: It's interesting you bring that up. So in the book, I broke it into sections. One section goes country by country of many things that people didn't know about to show you or show them that, we weren't the good guys. And I'm going to give one quick example and then get to your question. And I use the example frequently of Hawaii. People are like, oh, Hawaii's, a state, and they wanted to be a state. They did not want to be a state. We forced them to at gunpoint. The queen abdicated and said, I am doing this only to save the blood of my countrymen because the U.S. is here with warships and right? People don't know that. They just think, oh, yeah, Hawaii was happy to be, a state. Not true. And when you start learning about what we've done in all of these countries, around the world, all of them almost in Middle America, it's amazing. But here's the reason. And the first part of the book is just about how we are fed constructive narratives. And these narratives are created by government, by businesses, by politicians, right? And it's all to support some other goal. And the first part of the book talks about, how are you being manipulated? You probably don't even know. And it's one of those things that if you don't know, you don't recognize it. It just happens all the time. But once you start to see it, you can't unsee it. I all the time, I'm reading the news and I just shake my head, It's like if this side kills someone, they were murdered. If the other side killed someone over here, then they accidentally were made unalive. You're like, well,

0: were reflecting on his time in the military and the events that left him questioning whether the U.S. are the good guys on the world stage. We're also discussing his book, We Are the Bad Guys, How the U.S. Wages War, Controls Economies, and Calls It Freedom. Well, we've only got a couple minutes left, but I wanted to ask you, we got about 4 minutes left. You've written this book not just to describe the empire, but you really challenge readers to confront it in your own way. For listeners tuning in right now who are disgusted by the trillions of dollars now, right, stolen from their communities to fund this war machine, what's the most effective way for them to use the history in your book to fight back?
1: You know, it's one of the biggest critiques I got from this book was you pointed out the problem, you didn't give us a solution. And I said, it's a fair critique. This book was not designed to give you the solution. It was because I say the first step in solving a problem is identifying the problem. You have to accept that there's a problem. And that's what this book does. I'm working on another book right now that goes through everything people can do to change some of this. And I don't advocate for, hey, we absolutely need a revolution and, you know, we're taking guns to the streets. I will say, though, one of the biggest places I place blame is not on the president. I met a bunch of senators once when I was in Annapolis, and I said something about the president, and they kind of shrugged and went, the president's a transient. They'll be here for 4 years, maybe eight. We'll be in this role for 30. You know, they come and go. I am very, very, very critical of our Congress. And even right now, our president decides to start a war. Okay, president doesn't have authority to start a war. The president can put troops in, quote, harm's way for 60 days, and then unless Congress approves it, has to pull them out. It is Congress's job. And the Constitution says that the power to wage war rests with the Congress. It is their job to hold the president accountable and say, you have to convince us that this was a good thing to do because, hey, we're the Congress. We hold the purse strings. And you just spent a bunch, what is it now, $29 billion that we didn't budget. So you better have a good answer for us. Our Congress has failed to do that. I can't even count. Last I knew, it was 8 different votes to invoke the War Powers Act, and they all failed. I'm like, to me, that's just abdicating your job. So right now, for me personally,
0: I've never seen a Congress like this roll over and pee on itself like this.
1: No. One has. Oh, I know. I tell people right now, if you want to make a change, I said every single congressman, every senator and representative that is in power right now should be voted out in the next election. I said, this is just I get so frustrated. I'm like, they can't fund the government, so then they all go on recess. I'm like, if I did that in a civilian job, I would be fired within 10 minutes.
0: Yep.
1: But you guys leave the country without money and just take off. I said, you should be locked in chambers and fed pizza under the door until you come out with a budget.
0: Or at least forced to face the economic reality most of us are facing right now, which is really hard out here.
1: Yes. Yeah. Yeah. Yeah. And that's the other thing is representatives were never supposed to be a supreme class. They weren't supposed to get better than the rest of the citizens. They're not supposed to have their own retirement. They're not supposed to have their own health care. They're supposed to have the same as the rest of us. And they don't. And well, I think that's an issue.
0: I think it is, too. And I'm really sorry to interrupt, but we're going to have to leave it there. And, you know, Michael, yeah. I can't thank you enough for taking the time to do this with us today. And thanks for sort of winging it with me in this interview. I had something a little more formal, but I decided I just wanted to ask you some real questions based upon what I read in your book.
1: Yeah.
0: And I really appreciate your candor. Again, that's former Marine pilot Michael T. Lester. And he's the author of the book, We Are the Bad Guys, How the U.S. Wages War, Controls Economy, and Calls It Freedom. And I understand you gave us a couple copies of this book that we're going to be able to help to raise a little money with for KPFA.
1: I did.
0: Thank you,
1: sir. I did. I hope you do. Keep doing what you're doing.
0: All right. Thank you so much, sir. All right. We're going to take a break.

0: And welcome back to Flashpoints on Pacifica Radio. While the Western corporate media remains entirely fixated on the geopolitical chess matches of Washington, a brutal multi-front war of liberation is raging in Southeast Asia. Since the military coup in 2021, the people of Myanmar have engaged in an absolute fight for survival against a fascist junta that has waged a total war on its own population. Right now, the junta is attempting a massive bloody rebranding effort. Following a completely fraudulent military-run election, the architect of the coup, Min Aung Hlaing, declared himself the president of a supposedly new civilian government. But the mask slipped immediately. Just days ago, he issued emergency ordinances imposing martial law over 60 townships, handing absolute executive and judicial authority to the military to crush the democratic resistance. Meanwhile, the country's drowning in a humanitarian catastrophe, exacerbated by last year's devastating earthquake, with nearly 4 million people internally displaced by relentless junta airstrikes and ground offensives. Joining us to cut through the junta's lies and center the voices of the grassroots resistance is Jeannie Hallisey. Jeannie is an award-winning documentary filmmaker and human rights advocate who's lived and worked in Southeast Asia for over 25 years. Jeannie, it's an honor to have you back with us here on Flashpoints.
1: Good to be back with you, Kevin.
0: Well, let's talk about this civilian rebrand and the martial law reality. It's absolute political theater playing out right now in Naipi Daw. Min Aung Hlaing is just anointed himself president after a sham election, claiming Myanmar's returning to civilian rule. Yet his first act, as we understand it, was to impose martial law in over 60 townships across the country. How are the people on the ground, especially the youth and the resistance fighters, reacting to this attempt to legitimize its dictatorship? And what does this new martial law decree actually mean for the communities living in those targeted areas?
1: Well, indeed, the opposition forces here, which include those who have taken up arms against the military, as well as those that are doing political organizing to end military rule, none of them recognize these elections, and they're largely called sham elections that took place in the midst of a war. So a large swaths of Myanmar were not even able to vote because of the war, and many millions of people boycotted these elections. So the swapping of Min Aung Hlaing's military uniform to a suit and tie has not fooled anyone here. This is a person who actually has an arrest warrant issued by the International Criminal Court for crimes against humanity that were committed against the Rohingya Muslims under his orders. So nobody here is being fooled by this. One of the leading organizations based on the Thailand-Myanmar border that works with political prisoners is the Assistance Association for Political Prisoners. And one of the lines from the op-ed that they just published a few days ago amply surmises, and it says, "And this is just an attempt by the military to manufacture a veneer of legitimacy as it consolidates its system of repression and violence." And that's exactly what's happening with this declaration of martial law. They are increasingly concerned by the advances of the armed resistance forces that are encroaching now closer to the capital of Naipi Daw and the central heartland area of Burma, which is primarily Bama ethnic people. Up until now, in the preceding 70 years of conflict, most of the armed resistance has been along the border areas and never actually inside what is called this Anya heartland region of Burma. So nobody that's part of the democracy movement or the resistance movement are being fooled by this, and they think it's absurd.
0: And you're listening to Flashpoints on Pacifica Radio, and that's the voice of our guest, Jeannie Hallisey. She's speaking to us from Thailand. We're discussing the situation in Myanmar, the sham elections there. Okay, let's just talk a little bit about, you said he's not fooling anyone. He had changed his uniform, I assume, for a suit and tie. Can you give us a little bit of background of this person, Min Aung Hlaing?
1: Well, Min Aung Hlaing is a career officer in the military who has, by some accounts, been someone who has clearly had ambitions for a long time. And when the interim government period that allowed elections that ushered in the first government of Aung San Suu Kyi happened, under her leadership as the state counselor, the NLD, or National League for Democracy, won an overwhelming majority. But because the military retained control in the parliament with their allocated percentage of votes, it was very difficult to actually have new legislation formed. But Suu Kyi had to work with Min Aung Hlaing during those years. And it was this second round of elections that happened in 2020, when her party won again, a landslide, that he just put his foot down and said, this is it. We're not, this experiment is over. And his quest to consolidate power, and let's not also always follow the money, Kevin. The junta, including Min Aung Hlaing and his family, many of the senior generals in this military junta, as well as their cronies, have become extremely wealthy during this period of oppression. They control all of the major resources. The Myanmar junta also controls the oil and gas resources, as well as the gems and the rare earth minerals, which have become a vital source of revenue that are now continuing to prop up this junta.
0: Well, it seems to be an epidemic of corruption in high levels of government around the planet, and U.S. is no exception. I almost compared that to the Trump regime. That little description you gave there, that sounds sort of like what's going on here. Well, the junta's been steadily losing ground to the ethnic armed organizations and the People's Defense Forces, the PDF. Because they're losing the infantry war, they've escalated to relentless, indiscriminate airstrikes on civilian infrastructure and hospitals. At the same time, they're blocking aid to millions displaced by the war and the March 2025 earthquake. Can you speak to the dual reality that's facing people in Myanmar, and especially women? They seem to be primary targets of the junta's gendered violence, and as the backbone of the underground networks and medical teams and frontline resistance. Can you speak to that a little bit?
1: Yes, this what many people feel has become the forgotten war. Many of the people in Myanmar who are fighting this uprising feel that it has been forgotten in the shadow of all of the conflicts that are raging around the world. But the humanitarian impact of this is severe. So there's minimally 3.3 million people who have been internally displaced in what the United Nations calls IDPs, internally displaced persons. That means that they're refugees within their own land. They haven't crossed a border, but they are refugees. They are surviving and hiding in caves, in the jungles, foraging for berries and leaves, with very little access to medicine and healthcare. And among them are primarily women. Many of them are women and children. So this whitewashing of the junta trying to reposition itself, and this election and the formation of this new quote-unquote government, is nothing more than an attempt to try to sway some of the regional partners here in Southeast Asia, primarily ASEAN, which is the body that's comprised of the Association of Southeast Asian Nations. It's somewhat like the NATO bloc, if you like, in the Southeast Asian region, all of which have major investments in Myanmar. So there are reasons why they want to also go along with this ploy of saying that there's a patina of normalcy that's being returned, but the reality on the ground is very, very different. So among those that have taken up arms, there include young women who were university students or doctors, nurses, civilians, engineers, who are now living in the jungle. But they continue to also remarkably operate clinics and schools in these resistance controlled areas. And many of the people that are doing those jobs actually are women. As we know from conflicts globally, women and children are always the most vulnerable in conflict affected areas. This Myanmar is in the last month alone, the ALSEAN, which is a regional NGO that documents the human rights abuses throughout Myanmar, as well as the business angles of Myanmar, they documented that just in March of this year, there were 518 airstrikes that took place in March alone in Myanmar. In many levels, this is more than what is happening actually in Ukraine. It's not to quantify war. It's wrong anywhere, but the severity of this war is such that it actually does warrant more attention, but it's not receiving it. So many of the people that are being targeted by these airstrikes, which is a combination of strategic airstrikes, but a lot of it is just to sow fear and terror. They're targeting clinics, schools, boarding schools for kids, and they're creating a wake of trauma for many hundreds of thousands of people, especially women and young people.
0: And that's the voice of Jeannie Hallisey speaking to us from Thailand. You're still on the border with Myanmar. Normally, that's sort of where you hang out.
1: Yes.
0: Well, let's talk a little bit about ASEAN, the Association of Southeast Asian Networks. It's, as you said, it's comparable to NATO. And as I understand it, it's got 10 nations, Brunei, Cambodia, Indonesia, Laos, Malaysia, Myanmar, Philippines, Singapore, Thailand, and Vietnam. Is that right?
1: Well, the United States and the European Union both have partnership with ASEAN, certainly, and that's not just for political reasons, but also for economic reasons, because this region is also very important economically in the context of global economy, not least of which for the many, as I mentioned earlier, natural resources that come from this area. So, you know, separate from, you know, copper and lithium, and the gemstones that are very renowned, especially for Myanmar, rubies and sapphires, the rare earth minerals that I talked about earlier, the heavy rare earth elements are very much in demand now in the global market. And these are elements that are used in electric vehicles, in wind turbines, in for various equipment related to defense technology. And just since the coup, there have now been 400 mining sites opened across Myanmar for these heavy rare earth elements. So you can imagine, and this is going largely unchecked. It's technically, there's no regulation or oversight. And there's also very severe environmental degradation that's happening because they're using leaching to clear forests and polluting rivers with the toxic waste from that leaching. Terrible. So when you look at ASEAN's relationship, ASEAN, it's the Association of Southeast Asian Nations, was meant to be a partnership that is built both upon political partnership as well as economic trade. And trade is really what drives it. So when the coup first happened, the ASEAN entity issued a so-called five-point consensus plan is what it was called, but it's dead in the water. This is 5 years on, and it's largely been ignored by the Myanmar junta. Okay. So this recent election is now like trying to sway the ASEAN back towards, you know, accepting Myanmar into the fold, and Thailand, which is a very key country, probably most affected more than any other country in ASEAN, has also recognized the advent of this election as a turning a new page, because there is multi-billion dollar trade, cross-border trade, and economic interest that Thailand alone has in Myanmar.
0: Does the junta buy jet fuel and weapons from the United States?
1: No, they've been buying, jet fuel has been purchased from Belarus, from China. There's also been military hardware, and Israel has also supplied some of the software that's being used for surveillance technologies.
0: Of course.
1: But these rare earth elements, all of these ill-gotten wealth, basically, the pillaging of the natural resources controlled by the military junta is what continues to fill their coffers to be able to buy the jet fuel. So that's the one thing that many of the opposition, there is a shadow government that was formed comprised of people that had been elected but not seated in the 2020 election that was disrupted by this coup. And one of the things that they're asking for is for the international community to enact a jet fuel embargo upon Myanmar. What we're seeing now is, in addition to using traditional jet fighters, there's been a sharp increase in drones and paramotors, which are more mobile and more readily available to be used in heavily shrouded jungle areas. So it's basically a reign of terror and fear that's being wrought upon many millions of people across Burma with these airstrikes. It's now become an air war. So and now when you go to resistance-controlled areas in Myanmar, people, you know, it's something that I noticed because Myanmar people are very friendly and very welcoming and cordial, and people don't greet you anymore as they usually would. Now people greet you with, "Watch out! An airplane just passed," or "Oh, get ready! We heard an air engine overhead." This is how people greet you now. It's like become such an everyday occurrence that it's something that they use in their daily lexicon, even when they're greeting you, is to just give you a warning about the air activity overhead. So you can imagine what that's like, especially for students, for children and high school students trying to go to school and having to literally run because their school is being targeted.
0: But where does the Myanmar junta buy its military aircraft and bombs from? Who supplies those?
1: China is one of the big repositories. And as I said, Belarus has also supplied, has supplied jet fuel. So, and don't forget also the black market. Everything is available on the black market, and they have the resources to purchase a stockpile before the coup. But, you know, prior to the 2021 coup and this, now what we see is this resistance that's now lasted 5 years, largely it was a ground war that was being fought between the Myanmar military and the ethnic armed organizations that were fighting for greater autonomy in their areas along the borderland, hinterland areas. But now it's really shifted to become an air war. The resistance forces have some, you know, drones that they're manufacturing, believe it or not. They're making handmade drones in the jungle, but there's still no match for the air power that the junta has in its hands.
0: Well, I'm trying to sort of figure this out. I mean, because I know that just this weekend, China's foreign minister, Wang Yi, was in Naypyidaw meeting with Min Aung Hlaing, reaffirming Beijing's support for the regime.
1: Correct.
0: And I'm just trying to figure out is it that list that you gave of mineral resources that China is continuing to support this nightmare?
1: I mean, and Russia.
0: Well, what is that? What is that about?
1: You know, these are. It's not just the rare earth minerals. Myanmar is, you know, Myanmar had been a closed country for decades prior to the visit by our former President Obama that led to this so-called, you know, transition period, this celebratory period of a decade of opening up. But prior to that, it was a closed country. I mean, they didn't get internet or Wi-Fi until like 2013. So that's how closed they were. It was illegal, you know, to have a fax machine there. Mobile phones cost $1,000. Right. So they leapfrogged from that, you know, dark age into the new age of Wi-Fi connectivity. It's not just the rare earth minerals. It's also deep sea port access. It's offshore drilling for oil reserves. There's a massive natural gas pipeline that goes from the Bay of Bengal in Myanmar's western area across Myanmar into China. Thailand also has a large gas reserve pipeline that was built, funneling natural gas from Myanmar into Thailand. So because it was closed off for so long, it was a ripe market for pillaging many of its very rich and diverse natural resources that include a range of the things I've just cited.
0: Well, I know that China has also made a recent noise about how they've been shutting down black market trafficking on the border with Myanmar, and have talked about several large raids of, I've seen these videos and pictures of what they call cell phone banks for any number of purposes, illicit purposes. You know, there's a lot of online theft. There's anything imaginable, apparently, has been happening within these sort of call centers and data centers that have been on this border. I imagine that takes a lot of energy. But anyway, so China has been making a big deal about going after that. Are you hearing anything about that? That in fact there is some crackdown by the Chinese government on these black markets operations on the border?
1: But China did make noise about that for one area. Regionally here, they're called scam centers. And the scam centers are vast empires. I mean, you know, the actual market value of
0: billions of dollars, right?
1: Remains unknown, but it's in the billions of dollars affecting people in the United States as well. Yeah. And these include call centers, as you just said, but they also include, human trafficking. Many of the people that are brought there under false pretenses. And there have been people there that have been lured for the promise of people that come from impoverished areas that are lured at the promise of a job in an office or a restaurant shop and are actually brought to work as indentured labor in these scam centers, as well as huge. I mean, it looks like Las Vegas looks like nothing compared to these casinos that they've built. That the scam centers are in these compounds that are all inclusive of these call centers as well as the casinos. China made some noise about one area of that on its on Myanmar's northern border because so many Chinese nationals were being scammed in these centers. And there was also evidence that Chinese nationals had been lured falsely, as I said, to work in these scam centers. But the recent noise that's been made with the crackdown that you referred to with the video that you saw is just a drop in the ocean. It was, I think, more of a publicity stunt from the Myanmar side to say, okay, we're going to allow you to come in and actually shut this down. One of those scam centers that was shut down was very near to where we are based in the Thailand border town of Mesaw. And it was one of 14 scam centers that are just nearby the area along the Thailand border where we are in Western Thailand in Mesaw. So this industry has also spread. It has spread to Cambodia, it has spread to the Philippines, but the rogue way in which it has amplified and swelled in Myanmar, particularly since the coup, is quite astonishing. And it's, as I said, it's billions of dollars that are being made.
0: That's amazing. I'm not a China apologist, but when it comes to, and by the way, I got to say that, Trump has agreed to this sort of spheres of influence, right? Diplomatic policy, regional policy. Russia's got its sphere of influence. China's got its sphere of influence. The U.S. has its sphere of influence, and I guess everybody sticks to their sphere, and they get to exploit it. And Myanmar being in China's sphere, it falls under Chinese exploitation. But I'm sure the Chinese don't see it that way, right? What is the response of the Chinese government to criticisms about their support to the Myanmar junta?
1: Well, I'm not a China expert, Kevin, but I can say that certainly under Aung San Suu Kyi's government, she actually also made forays to strengthen diplomatic ties with China, and to invite what she would deem to be more legal, regulated trade with China because it is a neighbor. And that certainly, took place under the Aung San Suu Kyi government. But since the coup, there has certainly been a much more concerted turn from the Myanmar military toward China. They are now putting their eggs in that basket, and that is their partner, as well as India, which is also a massive and formidable economic power in this region. But they are certainly aligning themselves with China and Russia. Min Aung Hlaing and the generals have also made several state visits to Russia because Russia also supplies military hardware to the Myanmar military. And the business deals that are being made, that are being brokered, the Chinese welcomed this election, not because of political reasons, but I think it's because they want stability at any cost. Right. In a sense, like whoever's in charge, they're less concerned with who's running the place, as long as these mega infrastructure projects that they have heavily invested in are intact. Including one of them that I mentioned earlier is this very, it would be one of the largest, newest deep sea port projects that would be a shipping lane for the transportation of oil from the Gulf, from Middle East towards the Bay of Bengal that can go straight across to China, saving a lot of money for the import of oil. So I think that the Chinese response to stability or at least the guise of stability, is based upon its vested multi-billion dollar economic interests in Burma, Myanmar.
0: And that's a game that's been played by powerful economic governments around the world, including the U.S.
1: Sure.
0: And unfortunately, those people who have the resources, those people who have those strategic ports, yeah, it's like human rights become second to economic concerns.
1: Business.
0: Yeah. Yep. Well,
1: follow the money.
0: It's not a very bright situation, but I do know that you are also in touch with those people who are still relentless in their demands, in their struggle, in their resistance, where everybody can benefit from the riches of Myanmar.
1: Yes, well, it's important. Some of your listeners might have seen that the New Year season in Southeast Asia is actually in April. So we just finished the New Year celebration a few weeks ago. And the Myanmar military, in a gesture, made a prisoner release during the New Year season, including the president-elect, U Win Myint, who was elected in the 2020 elections that were prevented from being realized by the coup. Mm-hmm. So although he's been released, he's basically muzzled under house arrest and prevented from speaking with media and at risk of being rearrested. But interestingly as well, Aung San Suu Kyi, who is the Nobel Peace Laureate and the leader of the National League for Democracy, there's been a new campaign that was just launched days ago called Proof of Life, because nobody has seen her or heard from her, including her son and her lawyers. There has been zero communication with her. She has been held in what was understood to be a solitary confinement cell that was built just for her in a prison compound in Naypyidaw, in a prison cell that actually didn't even have mosquito screens on the window. So you can imagine what that's like in a place, you know, of malaria and dengue and extreme heat. So despite the fact of this release, there are still tens of thousands of political prisoners behind bars. And although this has been entirely a homegrown and home-supported revolution and resistance, it is remarkable that 5 years on, they are still going. There has been no international support received, either in terms of military assistance, nor any kind of significant political assistance to this resistance. But the young people that have joined the ethnic armed organizations and are now themselves taking up arms, as well as those that are part of the revolution without arms, are determined, because they feel that 70 years of military rule has to end. And the way they have seen it is that it's now or never. It's them or it's never going to happen. And so I don't see, there's tremendous hope, I think, in the incredible creativity and resilience that these young people have demonstrated throughout these 5 years. And I think they're going to continue.
0: Well, we're going to leave it there. That's a good place to leave it. Very positive note. Jeannie Hallisey, award-winning documentary filmmaker and political activist, we're honored to have you as one of our correspondents to talk to us regularly about what's going on in that part of the world, especially Myanmar and Thailand. Thanks so much for joining us today, Jeannie.
1: Well, always thanks to KPFA for keeping stories in the limelight.
0: And
1: Flashpoints. 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

And that does it for another episode of Flashpoints. Our executive producer is Dennis Bernstein. Senior producers, Miguel Gavilan Molina and Kevin Pina. Technical producer, Rod Akil. Our theme music written and produced by Charlie Lang. For questions and comments, email Dennis Bernstein at dennis@kpfa.org. 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

America. It is the place of the mile-long freights with their strong, solid, clanking, heavy loneliness at night, and of the silent freight of cars that curve away among raw, piney desolations with their promise of new lands and unknown distances, the huge, attentive gape of emptiness. It is the place where the bums come singly from the woods at sunset, the huge stillness of the water tower, the fading light, the rails, secret and alive, and trembling with the oncoming train. It is the place of the great tramps, Oklahoma Red, Fargo Pete, and the Jersey Dutchman, who grab fast rattlers for the western shore. It is the place of the old blown bums, who come up in October skirls of dust and wind and crumpled newspapers and beg with canned heat on their breath. Help old McGuire. McGuire's a good guy, kid. You're not so tough, kid. McGuire's your pal, kid. How about McGuire?

Well, here we are again. You Utah Phillips in the studio with Steve, who's twisting the dials and turning the knobs. Those were the Borisdorfs, of course, that did that wonderful theme music. And the piece I open with is from Thomas Wolfe, a very long piece called America that just about covers it all. We're here in the studios of our community station, KVMR, the voice of several people. Here in Nevada City, where it takes three frogs to stay alive and two of them got to be doctors. You figure it out. The weather has turned. The first big rains have come. The leaves are down. There's mud everywhere. It's a time that your tramp's soul feels like moving south. Go south in the winter, go north in the summer. And this kind of weather makes me think about the trains, makes me think about the old life. Remember my first trip across the Great Divide? That's the hump, they call it in tramp parlance. I was up there at Glacier National Park and went over there with Railroad Dick Garvey. Well, I was green as corn. Your first trip across the Great Divide is a singular experience for a young tramp. It is filled with massive libation. The ritual is, when you know you've topped the divide by Glacier, you lurch to the boxcar door, grab the jam firmly in one hand, and you siphon your lily on the breeze. But then you can spend the rest of your mortal existence visualizing your own natural bodily fluids as one half drained down through the Platte River to the Mississippi and into the Gulf of Mexico, and the other picking up the small rivulets, the tiny spring runoff that form the mighty rivers to thunder down to the Pacific and the far Spice Islands beyond. Yes, it's a cosmic experience. Jim Ringer passed away, old friend of mine. We rode freight trains out of Portland on our way to the IWW convention in Chicago. That's 25 years ago. That was a reenactment of what's called the Overalls Brigade. Jim was a good friend, like a brother. We did a little show in a coffee house before that, right before we went into the railroad yard. Well, it was recorded, I found out later, years later, recorded by John Ross, now living in Seattle. Well, John very kindly sent me a tape of that old show. And now let's listen to Jim Ringer singing Railroading on the Great Divide.

0: Well, there was my old friend Jim Ringer, and boy, don't I miss him, especially. Great traveling companion, great travel, a very mild soul. You know, Jim, a roughhouse from Fresno who'd worked heavy equipment for years, told me we in that boxcar, and he told me once, very quietly, he said, you know, I was never in a fight. And he gave everybody the exact opposite impression. He was a very peaceful human being. Well, there I sit on my front porch. It's about noon, my rising time. I'm sitting there with something potable playing on my guitar. Most everybody else in my neighborhood has picked up their lunch buckets and gone off down to wherever it is that they work. Well, one of my neighbors, retired banker fella, is rightfully incensed by my sloth and indolence. He's been known to catapult his rotundity across the road and stand there and publicly berate me for aforesaid sloth and indolence. He asks a question, why don't you get a job? Now, me being hip to the Socratic method fires back a question. I say, why? And he said, well, if you had a job, you could make $3, $4, or $5 an hour. I said, why? Pursuing the same tack. He said, well, young fella, you make $3, $4, or $5 an hour. You could save up some of that money in the bank. I said, why? He said, oh, young fella, if you save up enough of that money, pretty soon you'll never have to work another day in your life. I said, hell, that's what I'm doing right now. Those are the kind of stories that go around a jungle fire, like up at Loafer's Glory back when the Western Pacific howled through. You entertained each other by telling songs, telling stories, talking about monikers that had passed on, that had gone west, you see. There's hardly any way to capture what that fire sounds like. There's only one person I can think of who comes anywhere near. An old man from Plymouth, New Hampshire, by the name of Fran DiLorenzo, knows every tramp story and poem that I ever heard of, but he's got that razor voice, that old razor voice that you delight in hearing when it comes up at night and the fire's roaring and the coffee is steaming. Fran DiLorenzo.
1: The hobo built the right-of-way that reaches from coast to coast, over which the fast trains run, of which we proudly boast. But the hobo does not ride the train when he wishes to take a trip. He hits the ties between the rails and carries his blanket and grip. Although he built the right-of-way over which trains go and come, he is slated in the book of life as just a common bum, driven about from place to place with no bed on which to lay, only the leaves in the jungle along the right-of-way. The engine shrieks a loud, shrill blast as it passes the hobo by. The head shack gives him a leering grin as he trudges tie on tie, never thinking the hobo clan were the ones who blazed the way. Over the plains and through the hills, they made the right of way.

0: My first tramps were in Dayton, Ohio. My father was stationed there during the Second World War in the Army Air Corps. Of course, those days, toward the end of the war, Harry Truman, President Truman, nationalized the railroad. That meant that the yard bulls were gone and the National Guard was in the yards, and the yards got hot. That's when the old tramps settled out. The age of the great tramps in this country was from the American Railway Union strike, 1893, the Pullman strike, Eugene Debs. And that's when so many were blacklisted that all they could do was get on the freight trains and ride. Up to when Truman nationalized the railroad. That's the age of the great tramps. The old ones settled out and built little shanties out of railroad ties along the aprons, along the Nickel Plate Railroad there in Dayton. We would sneak food from the Victory Gardens, kohlrabi and Swiss chard, other snore food I couldn't stand, and trade it to the tramps for songs and stories and poems and little boxes that they had shipped out of crate boxwood with neat little drawers in them. I first learned this poem from a tramp named Beard down there when I was 12 years old. In the Dodge City yards of the Santa Fe stood a freight man up for the east. The engineer with his oil and waste was grooming the great iron beast. 10 cars back in the murky dusk, a boxcar door swung wide. The hobo helped his pal on board to start on his last long ride. The lantern swung, the train bowled out, the engine at gathered speed. The engineer threw the throttle wide, locked to his fiery steed. 10 cars back in the empty box, the hobo rolled a pill. The flare of the match showed his partner's face, dark white and deathly still. As the train wheels clicked on the coupling joints, a song for the rambler's ear, the hobo talked to the still white form, his pal for many a year. It's a mighty long time we've rambled, Jack, with the luck of men who roam. Back door steps for a dining room and a boxcar for a home. We rambled out on the eastern route, the Tops and the Chesapeake. We rode the Leadville narrow gauge in the days of old Cripple Creek. We rambled out through sunny Cal on the rails of the old SP, and of all you had through good and bad, well, a half belonged to me. You made me promise to you, pal, if I lived and you cashed in, to take you back to the old churchyard and bury you there with your kin. Well, you must have known that I'd keep my word, because you said I was all right. I'm keeping my promise to you, pal. I'm taking you home tonight. I didn't have no money to send you back. I'm taking you home on the fly. It's a decent way for a beau to go, home to the by and by. As the train rolled over its ribbons of steel straight through to the east it sped, the engineer in his high-capped seat kept his eyes on the rails ahead. 10 cars back in the empty box, the lonely hobo sighed. For the days of old, his pal so cold had taken his last long ride.
1: Oh, the last ride. It's the first hobo poem I ever learned there along the Nickel Plate Railroad. That was a performance quite a long time ago at Beloit College there in Wisconsin, when I had a chance to do a program with them about tramp lore and philosophy. In the old days, my teachers tell me, my teachers are people who lived on the freight trains, who went to work on the freight trains, the booming crowd who worked in the timber and worked in the wheat harvest, the 110 cats. But they used the freight trains to get to work because there weren't any roads then, there weren't any cars. Well, back in their time, they said that the ticket on the freight trains was your red card, the red card in the industrial workers of the world, your wobbly card. You'd show that the conductor, well, he chances already belonged to one of the railroad brotherhood.

Woods and probably remembered back to the American Railway Union strike of Eugene Debs, and how Debs was one of the founders of the industrial workers of the world. Well, they'd honor that red card. Besides, there were so many of you that there was no way to bag you all off of it. And even if they did, where are the harvesters going to come from? Where are the loggers going to come from? Where are they going to come from to work in the hard rock mines up in Butte? They got to boom in on the freight trains. Well, they told me when you're on the trains, like, say, the harvest stiffs. The D-horns, they were the tin-horn gamblers. They knew when payday was. They knew when people had paid off on a job and were booming on to the next one, the crews. So they'd be in the boxcars with crooked dice or a crooked deck of cards, and they'd shake these guys down and fleece them. You understand? They were jack rollers. Well, the IWW had what were called D-horn crews. And they were people who could spot a crooked game, travel a three or four together. They'd see a guy dealing crooked. They would engage him in a game with a Missouri bankroll. It's a big roll of toilet paper and a couple of 20s wrapped around the outside. So it looked like he had a whole wad. It was real attractive to him. And once you caught him cheating, they'd throw down on him. They'd pick him up and throw him out the moving boxcar door. It was called greasing the rails. There was nobody else looking out for you. Pretty much had to look out for yourselves. Well, now here's a song about a strike on the Canadian Pacific up in Canada, one of the great songs of Joe Hill. Joe Hill was asked to write a song for those Southern Pacific Railroad workers. So he took a popular tune of the day and threw a new set of words at it and wrote a song about union scabbing. Then he wrote a little note to the industrial worker in which he said, "Union scabbing is as if you're about to be hung." And as he were led to the scaffold, the executioner turned to you and said, "Gee, I hate to do this, but if it's any consolation, the scaffold was built by union carpenters. The rope was made by union rope makers, and here, sir, is my card." That is union scabbing. Oh, the workers on the SP line to strike sent out a call.

Casey Jones, the Union Scab, you know, that was my mistake. That concert took place in Canada, in Vancouver, when I was doing some strike relief for the telecommunications workers up there, and those concerts recorded. So I got confused there. The song that Joe wrote for that Canadian strike was called Where the Fraser River Flows. This one was indeed for a strike on the Southern Pacific. Well, let's go to Portland. Portland is one of my favorite towns in North America. There's a cafe there called Sisters of the Road, named for Boxcar Bertha, the book that she wrote about being a woman tramp back during the Depression years. Well,

the Burnside Bridge, made the first bridgehead of the street people on the other side of the river. A place, a drop-in center, a men's center called Baloney Joe's. I remember breaking a bottle of Tokay on the wall there to start it on its checkered career. We went inside and did a little show, singing and poems. One of the singers there was the great Portland Gray, a prodigiously great tramp. I had the unfortunate duty, when we had run into each other in Minneapolis, of telling him that Fry Pan Jack, one of the great elders of the traveling nation, had passed away. So he had made up a wonderful song about Fry Pan Jack, and he started to sing it at that gathering at Baloney Joe's. Looked out, and there was an old man bent over, his shoulders heaving, crying. When he looked up, it was Fry Pan Jack. He was so moved at the song that Portland Gray was singing about him. Another person who stood up, did some poetry, was a street poet, a Native American street poet who lived in the doorways, lived in the alleys, lived on the wine. He did a few of his poems. One that I remember, a little short poem, "I see the promise of love in your eyes, and I don't know which one of us to feel sorry for." Here's a song about that. "I remember loving you."

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I remember loving you. The buckskin smells, so the people tell.

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We'll be back in just a moment.

Well, that was Kenny Hall. It still is Kenny Hall, and hopefully forever it will be Kenny Hall, playing that potbelly mandolin standing straight up on one knee, and he plays it with one giant fingernail on his right hand. I sure hope you have a chance to listen to Kenny and see him alive as a man full of light and full of joy. I think the first time I ever tried to finger pick a guitar, and I was a fair finger picker, I learned it the hard way since I have no attitude in that direction. I thought of it when I was playing and singing I Remember Loving You there. Well, the first song I tried to finger pick was Railroad Bill. The woman who taught me to play the guitar that way was Lead Thumb Baker, Mrs. Etta Baker from North Carolina. Oh, she could finger pick a storm, and she taught me Railroad Bill and Bully of the Town and so many others. Railroad Bill, I found out some years later, was a real person. He was a black train robber. The real name of Morris Slater, and he worked for the L&N, the Louisville-Nashville Railroad, and he would raid boxcars and throw food and other goods off of the boxcars for people to gather up who were poor. Well, in 1897, it was a Constable J.S. McGowan shot Morris Slater in Atmore, Alabama. You know, they put Morris Slater on exhibit in Montgomery, Alabama. 3,000 people saw him at 50 cents a head. That's terrible. Morris Slater, Railroad Bill, was the black Robin Hood. Now, what I want you to hear is first, I want a little bit of Etta Baker playing Railroad Bill the way that I always wanted to play it. And then the best known version of the most complete version of Railroad Bill with all the verses, the whole story, sung by Bill Morris of Mars Hill, North Carolina.

Ray Road Bell. I love hearing Mrs. Etta Baker do that. Bill Morris from Mars Hill, North Carolina, knows a lot of good railroad songs and knows how to put them down, too. I got off of the trains, I mean after riding full time, as I've told you before, when I got back from Korea, and was just generally pissed off at where I'd been, what I'd seen, what I'd done. And I fetched up in that Joe Hill house, one of the houses of hospitality of the Catholic workers, where, and I've talked about him so many times before, I met Ammon Hennessy. I believe it was in about his 70th year, who ran the Joe Hill house, an anarchist, a pacifist, a draft dodger, many, many different things. It was another one of those nonviolent communities, of course. Everybody in there, mostly alcoholics, Second World War vets with medical disabilities. The place was just a boiling with violence, which Ammon would handle. And he handled it all the time, and he handled it himself. Besides which, he pushed a grocery cart 60 blocks a day, at least, going into the produce sections of the grocery stores and supermarkets and getting rotted produce, stuff they didn't want to sell. Getting unlabeled cans where the labels had fallen off. You couldn't sell them because nobody knew what was in them. We didn't know what was in them either. Whatever it was, we crank them open and throw them into the stew pot, especially in the winter. See, that stew pot sat on the stove all winter long. And every time something new came in, no matter what it was, you threw it in there. So the stew evolved over the winter. There were sheep herders from up in Heber Valley would come down and winter in, winter after winter. And they got to know that down the bottom of that pot was the sediment, was all the sediment, and that there was a big long-handled fork on a leather thong hanging on a nail, and that those who knew would reach down into that pot and break through pieces of that caked-up stuff. Nobody ever knew what it was, but that was the best part of the whole stew. I remember speaking of produce to Catholic workers in Los Angeles, the big produce markets there where the trucks came in before daylight to pick up a day's produce. Some of it couldn't be sold. Some of it wasn't cosmetically pure. So the Catholic workers said, give it to us. We'll put it to work feeding the poor. They wouldn't do it. So those Catholic workers got together and they sat down in the dumpsters amid the garbage. They filled up the dumpsters with their human bodies and embarrassed them and finally forced them to put a little booth up at the end of the loading docks. And anything that couldn't be sold was trucked down there with hand trucks. And the Catholic workers came with their own truck and hauled it away to feed the poor. Direct action gets the good, folks, and don't you forget it. Ammon Hennessy was speaking one night, talked about people that he knew in his life, like Clarence Darrow, talked of Eugene Debs, whom he shook hands with when Debs was being led into Atlanta Penitentiary for the last time, and Hennessy had just been let out on a rap of a conscientious objection during the First World War. He talked one night about Lucy Parsons. Lucy Parsons ought to be a lot better known. She was the widow of Albert Parsons. They were both organizers. He was a black woman from Amarillo, Texas, and no, Waco, probably Waco, Texas, and her husband, Albert, was a Confederate lieutenant. Well, they couldn't live there after they got married, you know. I mean, she'd seen her kin lynched down there. They went to Chicago and became organizers. They were organizers for the first fight for the eight-hour day, 1886. A big rally in Haymarket Square, and a bomb was thrown. And people were killed, and the Haymarket martyrs, including Albert, were framed up on that, and they were executed. Well, his widow, Lucy, continued to organize and lived well into this century. One Friday night at our gathering at the Joe Hill House, Ammon Hennessy reminisced about Lucy Parsons. He said she was at a big, huge May Day rally in the Haymarket in Chicago, and Ammon, he said, was given the job of introducing her to the crowd. She was in extremely advanced years. He helped her to the podium and described her as her hair snow white, tied back neatly into a bun, her face deeply incised with lines, deep-set beady black eyes. She hunched hawk-like over that podium and fixed that multitude with those eyes. And she said in a high, reedy, barely audible voice, the image of everybody's great-great-grandmother, she said,
What I want is for every greasy, grimy tramp in the world to arm himself with a knife or a gun, and stationing himself at the doorways of the rich, shoot or stab them as they come out. Well, she was pissed. She was righteously pissed. Now, Ammon was a pacifist, like I say, and he didn't admire the sentiment, but he sure admired her spunk. It was after that late-night session. A bunch of tramps came in from the roper yards of the Denver Rio Grande and Western. They were half frozen. They were out of Chicago, headed south, like I say, trying to get to Southern California, but they had started late. And they picked up a cattle car somewhere and the wind could blow through the slat sides. And that wind in Wyoming, it picks up the snow. It's not flakes, but little kernels of ice, and it lashes them against you, take the skin off the side of your face. By the time they got down the canyon out of Evanston and found our place, they were half frozen to death. Well, we fed them, got them warm. One of them came up to us later on and said, you know, there's a fellow that came in with us, but he's too sick and couldn't make it up. Now, they could have told us the minute they came in, but no, they took care of themselves first. So Ammon and me and some others, we went down there and started cracking open boxcars, and we found him. Here's a song I made about that.

Old Buddy Goodnight. A true story. Well, Bodie Wagner lives up here on the San Juan Ridge now. I don't think that he tramps much anymore. He's married and got a child and settled, become a good Finnish carpenter. He's still one of the best songwriters around. Bodie used to come into Spokane when I was up there on the freight trains, come and hang out up at my place. There was a lot of tramping going on through that town. Some of the younger tramps would come by in season and help me to put in my garden or help me to wrap it up when the fall came. Like Lost John Cloud, he always did that for me. Well, Bodie called from the Trenton Havana Yards for the Great Northern, the Billy Goat, what he'd come in on. Said he'd meet me downtown at Kay's. Now, Kay's on West Main was a pie card joint, you know what I mean? Where, well, these old guys, you know, these people who were alcoholics, who were down on their luck, who weren't able to do any kind of work anymore, maybe had a little bit of VA, maybe had a little bit of a pension, they could go to Kay, a Japanese woman, and give her a bunch of that money they had, and she would put their name on a card, a pie card, and hang it on a hook with their name on it behind the cash register. And then she would punch out whatever they ate. That meant for the rest of the month, they'd always have something to eat. They could drink up or get rolled for the rest, but they always had something to eat. I don't know if there are any pie card places left around. Well, Bodie said he'd meet me down there at Kay's. Got there, she wouldn't let him in the door. I mean, this was not an uptown joke, a joint, but she wouldn't let him in the door. He was just too greasy. I mean, he had, in the one boxcar after another, I guess one of them had puddled water with iron filings in it, which had sluiced up against him, and another one had sawdust in it, another one probably wall board, which had plastered itself all over him. It was a disgusting, wretched mess. So we were turned away. Now, somebody had left a little fluffy white dog tethered to the parking meter there, to the fastidious little brute, licking itself all over, keeping itself clean. Bodie looked down at it and said, "Boy, I wish I could do that." I said, "Don't you think you ought to pet it first?" Let's listen to Bodie Wagner's great old song that I wrote for kids called Woolly Bum Man.

Bodie Wagner, isn't that a charming song? He writes charming songs, that's a fact. I love the harmonica, too. Well, now, let's see. Kate Wolf and I were touring in the East, traveling together, and I wanted to take her to a place where I knew they would love her music, the old Cafe Lita in Saratoga Springs, New York, where I had developed an audience there, and I really wanted them to hear what Kate did. She sang a song that night about the death of Woody Guthrie, about his burial. Later on, a fellow who had roomed with Woody Guthrie in the early 50s came up backstage and said, "Kate, you know, Woody was never buried." And he was from, a fellow who was talking to us was from West Virginia, and he had that mellifluous accent, beautiful accent. He described how Arlo and Marge put Woody's ashes in a coffee can, and they rode out onto the water there in New York, and then the way that he said it, he strewed their ashes on the sea. Well, Kate looked at me, and I looked at her, as much as to say to each other, who wants it first? Ashes strewed on the sea. Well, the next day, when it come time to drive away, she gave me my pad and paper, said, "I'll drive today. You sit in the back and you put that song together. You know, well, you rounders from the West, the mantle of Woody Guthrie falls upon your none too broad shoulders, and you've got to deal with it. It's no business of mine." She said, "By the way, you're going to write that song. You're going to sing it tonight when we get down to the town crier in Hopewell Junction, New York." Well, all right. I did write that song. I want you to hear it. Sung by, of all things, a sea captain running a coastwise packet up in Maine, the great Kendall Morse from South Paris, Maine. But before opening it, sliding into that, I wanted to put something of Woody Guthrie. So the old Library of Congress 1937 recording of Woody Guthrie, his guitar and harmonica, playing a little bit of the Lost Train Blues, and then Ashes on the Sea.

America, Thomas Wolfe. It is the place of the fast approach, the hot, blind, smoky passage, the tragic, lonely beauty of New England, and the web of Boston, the place of the mighty station there, the engines passive as great cats, the straight, dense plumes of engine smoke, the acrid and exciting smell of trains and stations and of the man swarm passing ever in its million-footed weft, the smell of the sea in harbors and the thought of voyages, and the place of the goat cry, the strong joy of our youth, the magic city, when we knew the most fortunate life on earth would certainly be ours, and that we were 20 and could never die. And always, America is the place of the deathless and enraptured moments, the eye that looked, the mouth that smiled and vanished, and the word, the stone, the leaf, the door we never found and never have forgotten. And these are the things that we remember of America, for we have known all her thousand lights and weathers, and we walk the streets forever. We walk the streets of life.

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0: Davey D, Hard Knock Radio, hanging out with you this afternoon. Today we have a special guest who has been ringing the alarm for a very long time. I mean, we can go back at least a good 15 years where he's been speaking emphatically, he's been writing emphatically, started organizations like Democracy in Color to talk to us about what would happen if we shortchange a majority of people in this country who could collectively bring us to better tomorrows. And his name is Steve Phillips, political strategist, columnist, attorney, best-selling author, known for his work on race, democracy, and electoral politics in these United States. He's written a book called Are White Men Smarter Than Everybody Else? And it's a provocative title, but it digs deep into a number of key issues that we want to cover, starting with the pivotal moments around Abraham Lincoln and the Civil War and what that meant in taking us all the way up to George Floyd and beyond. So, Steve Phillips, welcome to the show. And I know you started writing this book, I want to say, probably in 2024. Did you start doing this?
1: Yeah, thanks for having me. 2024, actually, is when we began.
0: 24. Mm-hmm. And here we are with like a rapid fire succession of Supreme Court decisions.
1: Yeah,
0: it's almost like, do you need to go back and write another book? Or were you expecting these Supreme Court decisions, which effectively, at least in my opinion, but I'm going to turn to you and let you break it down for us, wipe away black representation in most of the southern states?
1: Yeah, no, it's we're kind of moving forward with this book, but it's also hearkening back to my prior book, the previous book I wrote, which is How We Win the Civil War, where I was really trying to illustrate how the Confederates have never stopped fighting the Civil War. And so I would argue that that's really what we're facing now between the Supreme Court, the Virginia Supreme Court overturning the will of the people with their ballot measure they had, the Louisiana governor suspending elections. And so there's no respect for or acknowledgement of democracy. There's just simply a naked power grab that is seeking to eradicate and overcome all of the efforts to move us closer towards genuine equality. So it's, concerning, obviously, but it's frankly not that surprising if we really understand the history of this country in this context of that, you know, it's there's this belief, popular notion, comforting belief. We like to have a comforting belief that like Abraham Lincoln was this next level president and he united everybody together. Lincoln only got 39% of the vote. The white supremacists split the vote, which is what allowed Lincoln to get in. And then you had a situation where the candidate backed by black people's election would not be accepted by the losing party. And that's what led to secession. And that's what led to the Civil War. So we're still very much in this dynamic of fighting this existential battle over what is this country? Is it a multiracial democracy or is it a primarily a white nation? And then this is the time to be having that conversation as we're really now just weeks away from the 250th anniversary of the Declaration of Independence, a document that says all are created equal, but do we really believe that?
0: When we say we, who's we?
1: Well, that's a good question too, right? So there's a writ large, the country, the majority of the country, the official policies, priorities, programs of the nation. And so that's, you mentioned the pillars, right? So I frame this book on in the context of this Declaration of Independence, all are created equal, Abraham Lincoln's Gettysburg Address, where he reaffirms, dedicated to the proposition that all are created equal, and then the George Floyd murder and the subsequent racial reckoning we had, where there we had, I would certainly say, a significant majority of the country acknowledging systemic racism, and more importantly, committing to do something about it. Walmart declaring Black Lives Matter, announcing a $100 million racial justice equity initiative, creating a racial equity center. And so there was a belief that when confronted with the inequality that we face in this nation, that broadly speaking, corporations, the government, individuals, higher education should be doing things to foster equality and to eradicate the inequality that we face. And so that was the moment we were in 2020 and 2021. And it's the abandonment of that commitment that really led me both to write this book and to title it the way I did.
0: You know, in reading a lot of the book, what I like about it is that you dig deep into some history and you point out the huge amount of profit that this country has made, you know, with enslavement and then, you know, the degradation of Black folks. And I know you mentioned the Walmart situation, along with another of other companies in the book, that during the George Floyd thing, you know, everybody from Netflix on down was like, we're going to give money and we're going to have this racial reckoning. But you also shrewdly point out that that was pennies to the dollar, that it wasn't really much. Yeah, you know, Walmart's going to give $100 million, but it was like, you know, like 1% of their overall profit. It was really nothing. And even then, you point out that a lot of this were business loans and things that they would parcel out over a 10-year period. So it really wasn't anything, which kind of comes back to at least my conclusion. This country just didn't like Black folks, period. And maybe that's something that we have to reckon with. I don't know if you feel that way. I know that in the past, and even looking at the book, you uplift the multiracial democracy that we have, you know, the people that are here. And I've always known you to really champion that and say, this is a path that we can go to. But at its core, even at the day of, at the year of reckoning in 2020, to see that, you know, you have $100 in your pocket, you only need $10 to live, and you give me like a half a penny and say it's racial justice, mm-hmm. says to me, man, that fundamentally, wow. And yeah, I don't know, did you feel that way when you were looking at all that stats? Because this is what you do. I looked at it, I was like, damn.
1: Well, right. It depends. It just depends what, you know, is a glass, you know, maybe not even half full, is a glass, you know, quarter full or three quarters right. empty, right? So, yes, right. I mean, I use the example of Facebook that, you know, Zuckerberg quite, you know, whatever, proudly trumpeted that Facebook's going to give $10 million towards racial justice. And then that's when I began. I think it's like, well, how much or how little money was that? And so, and I actually crunched the numbers, saw how much money they made that year, and what, $10 million. Facebook made $10 million every 3 hours. And so wow. for them to be saying, I was saying that you, the amount of time it would take you to get dressed, go to a rally, and come back, they would have made that $10 million. So yes, it in many ways is a pittance, but it's also more than anybody had done before. And then so you multiply right. that by these other institutions. You have different foundations making, you know, nine-figure commitments around racial justice and hiring program officers and allocating resources. So it was more than we had seen before. So we have that level of ongoing tension and struggle and debate. And so, you know, somewhat even back to what you're saying about what's the country. When you say the country doesn't support Black people, the country elected a Black man president, and then the country elected an opponent of equality to follow him. And so you have that push and pull. And I think it's important both as a mathematical matter and as a moral matter to acknowledge and appreciate and embrace that there are and have always been white people who wanted this to be a multiracial democracy. Now, they've been a minority and still are a minority of whites. And that's what I've tried to illustrate, though, is that the country is now so racially diverse that that minority of whites allied with people of color is actually the majority of people. And so that, to me, is the fundamental strategic imperative and challenge that we face, is to manifest what I call the multiracial new American majority. And that's why the right is so focused on stopping people from voting, on diluting our voting power, et cetera, is because they recognize, they can count better than a lot of progressives can, that if there is a true crusade for democracy and everybody does participate, then they actually can't win. And so that's why they're trying to suppress our participation.
0: We're talking with Steve Phillips, talking about his new book, A White Man Smarter Than Everybody Else, Playing Offense in the Fight for Racial Justice. Steve, and I know I'm conflating your work over the years with what you wrote in the book. What I've always perceived to be a core theme, and something that I think you lay out in the book in various chapters, is the unwillingness on people who say Black Lives Matter, who say they believe in racial equality, who say all these lofty things, but their actions say otherwise. I'm wondering if, to their core, they have a different way in which they like to subjugate Black folks and people of color. Now, we know on the right, it's guerrilla pimping, as they like to say, smash and grab, punch you in the face and say, this is who we are. The other way is kind of like, oh, it's nice little Steve, you know, forgetting the fact that you're a lawyer, forgetting the fact that you graduated from Stanford and can match and even surpass their credentials. But they see is the nice little Black man that needs to be pacified and will give you, you know, maybe a seat at a panel, but not really at the table. Will, you know, listen to our show, but then don't take us very seriously. That sort of thing, which I think shows up in the lack of investment that has always been challenging for us to really get ahead. And it's not so much that they need to put money in our pocket. We're talking about just making sure that there's investment in the machine that for once and for all would stamp out the type of overt racism that we're experiencing right now and move us in another direction where, you know what, really we're all at the table. That's how I see it. But, you know, from the work that you do, and have you seen any improvement based upon what I'm saying, or is it more the same?
1: Well, I don't think there's improvement in terms of the people who are in positions of power. And there's often, you have these momentary blips where there's lip service and some, you know, modest, incremental reforms or changes. So I don't have any expectation that that's going to be changing. To me, the opportunity is, can we actually take power ourselves and then take control of these different institutions, these different entities, particularly the public ones, where it's really where the lion's share of the money actually is, and then use that in a different fashion. And so I do think one of the most promising, encouraging examples right now is what's happening in New York City, right? Where, you know, Mondami runs for office against the establishment, you know, forces and money, and wins, and then tries to actually govern that city in a fashion that is more embracing of and empowering of people of color. They're actually moving towards a fairer tax system, looking at universal child care, which is something that, you know, an enlightened society should have, but that there have been resistance to. So I think that's an example. And then also back even to the Obama administration, getting in to positions of power and using that power to do things such as passing healthcare reform and Obamacare, so that tens of millions of people can actually get healthcare. That's not a function of changing the minds of the people who are in power and are against us. It's about us getting in power, replacing those people, and doing better policies to create the kind of society that we want to see.
0: You mentioned the Mondavi Is it Mandavi?
1: Mandani, I think it is.
0: Mandani, thank you. Yeah. I was like, there's something wrong with my pronunciation. Mandani. There was a very strong black establishment, folks who were wedded to a Democratic Party, that took a very moderate approach and saw him as being far too progressive. And even with the corruption and the lack of progress, or, you know, in terms of legislation put forth by his opponent, they still got behind him. You know, we're talking about Eric Adams. Initially when Obama came into office, you know, black folks stood behind Hillary and, you know, wanted the establishment. And when Bernie ran, and we, you know, and his main opponent was Joe Biden, we saw the black political establishment get behind Biden and talk about harm reduction. So a couple of things come to mind. One, can we really move to a particular place if we're wedded to an apparatus that seems to either undermine us, slow us down, or, as you pointed out over the years, really doesn't invest in us? As much as, you know, 92% of black women voted, you know, for the Democratic Party candidate last election. Black men and black women have always been the most supportive of any of these candidates in national elections. But over and over again, money is directed towards trying to wed ourselves, meaning the Democratic Party at least, to the proverbial soccer mom who, you know, I don't ever think comes to the table. And we're told to kind of suck it up and just be happy that we're here, or you don't want to have the gorilla behind the in the next room be in charge. So we got to just vote. So we're taken for granted. And I don't know how to make sense of that.
1: Well, I would say it's the leadership from our community moves in that direction, but not necessarily the people. And Obama is a good example. Obama 08 with Hillary, a lot of the leaders were more drawn to and certainly attracted to the resources, the perks, the prestige that could come from being in the orbit of a former president. But that's not where the people were. And so the vast majority of black folks got behind Obama, which really what propelled him to the White House. And so I think that that dynamic, the similar thing happened in New York. You have the leadership who are, you know, I'm struggling to find a better phrase than bought off, that who are more drawn to more of the establishment, but the people at the bottom are not. And so I think that, and that to me paints the strategic way forward, right? When we lost Reverend Jackson a few months ago, and that, you know, the formative, you know, force in my life, as well as illuminating how we need to think about and proceed. Now, so I never forget Jesse Zengel's was 84. Mm-hmm. He talked about how a lot of politicians, Reverend had a way of breaking it down, says get their oats on one side of town and their votes on another. And he says, you have to get your oats and your votes on the same side of town. And that we have a situation where there's all of this technology that enables the accumulation of small dollar contributions into a political force. And Bernie's the greatest manifestation of that. Bernie raised $230 million in small dollar contributions. So that shows the potential of being able to amass the resources and power to overcome the resistance of the leadership and the entrenched folks who may not be as much with the program.
0: We're talking with Steve Phillips, talking about his brand new book, Are White Men Smarter Than Everyone Else? In the book, you introduce a concept called swamp. You want to break that down for us?
1: Right. So I'm fundamentally encouraging us to fight back, which is also how I got to the title of the book. Because originally the title was going to be Does All Mean All? And I thought we would be in an environment where people at least rhetorically agreed that all are created equal. And yet then you have this administration come in with this all-out assault on all the remedies to equality and saying nothing about the underlying inequality. And so then what is our explanation for that? Are we fine with this level of inequality where, people of color and women are underrepresented, white men are overrepresented? And if we are fine with it, then do we think that they have these positions because they're smarter? And so I wanted to more provocatively force that question into the public dialogue. More fundamentally, strategically, I'm trying to encourage us to reframe and to flip the script the way we're looking at it. Because historically, we've been talking about and focused on the underrepresentation of people of color, the underrepresentation of women, which leads inexorably to a deficit analysis. What's wrong with people of color? What's wrong with women? I mean, famously, you know, Larry Summers, who was president of Harvard, he talked about 20 years ago, well, women don't have the same drive as men in these competitive positions. They may lack innate abilities to be able to pursue math and science. And so that view is pretty deeply held, which the other side of that is that then, yeah, they are smarter and better and more talented, more appropriate to be in this position. But if we flip that script and we look at the overrepresentation of white men, that's a different conversation. And that leads us to really looking at this issue of preference, which is a different piece than what are people of color and women lacking, to why are we giving preferences to white men? So that's what I'm trying to lift up and popularize by describing it as straight white American male preference, which spells out SWAMP in its acronym. And I'm calling for SWAMP audits and SWAMP indexes, where you look at white men are 29% of this country's population. And so conduct an audit on your organization, your institution, your school, and see, are they overrepresented by that 29% metric? And if they are, and they are, then let's have a conversation about why is that the case? Is it because they're smarter? Or if not, then can we get to this question around there is preference, even if it's implicit bias, in terms of how they get all these different positions and power and money and resources?
0: One might argue that they are smarter because they managed to convince people that there was a problem with them not being represented. They've been smart enough to, or at least there's been a cabal of folks that have been smart enough to put in place a media apparatuses that would amplify a message that says somebody like you, a lawyer, Stanford grad, is somehow less than a DEI hire, they would say, and that you're taking the place of

0: going after any other group but us and suing us, you know, until we have to cease those operations. And so I conclude that at the end of the day, they've been smart enough to come up with a bait and switch type of, you know, or gaslighting type of scenario where many of us will question, well, maybe they do deserve to be here. Maybe I'm not worthy of having these positions. That's something to be reckoned with. And then you mentioned Larry Summers and his attitude. And I think that kind of underscores where I look at things, because this was Obama's guy, you know. He was sitting on his advisory board or staff or what have you. And this is the way the man thinks. But you're supposed to kind of look at him and say thumbs up, because somebody who we admired, in this case Obama, kind of green-lighted him and pointed him out and said, this is a guy that helped me, you know, get from point A to point B. But this is his way of thinking, which to me, I think a lot of folks are concluding that a whole lot of folks who will say Black Lives Matter and Kumbaya, they fundamentally are just as racist, at least in their attitude. They're not willing to really learn about us, sit with us, and break bread with us.
1: Yeah, well, none of this is new, right? In terms of all the different people that you were mentioning, right? And so then, you know, Andrew Johnson, the president of the United States, after the white supremacist John Wilkes Booth assassinated Lincoln, Johnson said, this is a country for white men. And as long as I am president, it shall be a government for white men. And so that was the clearest, most unapologetic articulation of what we're actually seeing play itself out in different ways now. But I would fundamentally argue that this is not about them being, you know, smarter or even having convinced people that they're smarter. It's fundamentally a power play. And so they've gotten these positions of power, and then they justify them having them and sitting in those positions with these other arguments. I don't believe it's a case of where they have changed the minds or they have persuaded people to believe all of this, or so the majority of people. And so that, I think, is what lays the groundwork for this moment that we're in. The other reality, it's an imperative, and I hesitate to call it an opportunity, certainly the imperative, is because they have laid waste to so much of the civil rights movement's accomplishments and institutions and organizations, and yet leave unaddressed the underlying inequality that led to the civil rights movement. We now have the imperative to think more boldly, more broadly, with greater ambition around how do we reconstruct this society and how do we put in place plans, programs, institutions, and initiatives that will truly bring us much closer to racial and gender equality in the country.
0: I want to look at a couple of chapters and ask you to break it down for us. I love the chapter, Corporate America, DEI Was Never the Point. And I think you kind of lay it clear what I've been saying, you know, talk a good game, but at the end of the day, you're something else. But, you know, break this down for our audience. And, you know, what do you want them to get out of the chapter when they read it?
1: Well, the irony is that this whole white male preference, narrow focus on is catering to and promoting and moving things in the direction of the white male audience is bad business. And that people don't realize, I'm not talking about how the white men are 29% of the U.S. population. White people are only about 12 to 15% of the world's population. And so if you're in business, if you're a corporation designed to sell a product or a service to a market, you should want to maximize your reach and your influence in the largest sector of the market possible. And so that's, and then with all the technology that we have now, the entire world is the market that people should be competing in. And if you're going to, Jesse's talking about, you know, willful ignorance and willful blindness, that if you don't want to inform yourself and learn about Chinese culture and Indian culture, that's 2 billion people on the planet that you're closing yourself off from in terms of being able to export your products and your services. And so we were never just, it wasn't about DEI per se. We were trying to actually get, and examples are, you know, if you look at like, you know, somebody like Shonda Rhimes, right, in terms of what she's been able to accomplish in this country, in terms of becoming a very successful entertainment and business leader in person by offering a product that speaks to and resonates with the actual majority of people, the multiracial majority of people, and that's led to business and financial success. And so that's the irony, is that the resistance to diversity initiatives within the corporate America is extraordinarily narrow-minded and really a cutting off your nose to spite your face kind of a situation, because they should be throwing themselves into trying to understand and hire people who understand and who speak the language of and come from the cultures of the full diversity of this country and of this world.
0: Do you feel we're at a moment where people obviously have studied what you're saying and they're aware of that, but the carnal desire is just complete dominance? So I don't really want to break bread with you, Stephen Phillips. You know, I don't want you over at my house. I don't want to, you know, my daughter hanging out with you. None of that. What I do want you to do is to comply. And let me put into place situations where you have no choice but to comply. You know, it's kind of like social media. Like, we got to get on this social media thing and deal with all the, in, you know, humiliating scenarios of being, you know, blacklisted and you know, shadow banned and the whole nine. But we're all on these social media platforms that are owned by now the Ellisons and the Zuckerbergs and all that. So if I really don't have to break bread, you know, you're going to have to use my platform. Or we get into situations where folks are like, I will sue you if you go elsewhere, at least if you're in a public space. So, you know, that's the, you know, been the thing with the AIPAC in Israel. Like, if you want to boycott us, we'll sue you. So we're forcing you to have to do business with us. And in my mind, that seems to satisfy two things. One, I have your money that you have to, you know, you have to patronize me. And two, I get to force you to do it. So I have some sort of satisfaction of, I get to dominate this lawyer from Stanford, you know, and how do we kind of reconcile that, you know, that sort of attitude, which I think clouds everything. It just gets in the way of what we're trying to do. It's hard to get rid of carnal desires.
1: Oh, yeah. That's again, we're not going to change the thinking or even the behavior of any of these people. That's what I'm saying. This is fundamentally about a power play within within this country and within this world. And that's the perverse reality of this moment in terms of what's happening, is that the people running the federal government are using the federal government as a club and a weapon, and using the money in the federal government as a club and a weapon against anyone trying to advance equality. Yet the majority of the money that the federal government has comes from states with Democratic governors. And so they're taking this money from the multiracial New American majority and trying to attack people for trying to be responsive to that New American majority. Now, at the same time, there are lots more opportunities and potential and power if we see that we are engaged in a power struggle than people actually realize. And so the states that have, that, you know, California and New York have great amounts of resources that could be used more creatively to meet the needs of the people. The many of the counties in these purple and red states, I mean, Harris County, where Houston is in Texas, is larger than 15 states within the within the whole country. And so how are those resources being used to meet the needs of the people there and to promote diversity, et cetera? And so those are ways that we can put in place programs that meet people's needs, but also force the kind of referendum and showdown we have at a larger level around what is this country. And that's where we ultimately have to have that debate and that referendum to determine in a more direct and explicit fashion, are we going to go towards being multiracial, or are we going to be a white nationalist country?
0: You have the chapter state and local government. We are still the majority. And you mentioned Harris County. I'm very familiar with that place in Texas, and definitely with the majority there in a big way. Do you think in those places where we are the majority that we're doing enough, that there's been enough fight back? Are you satisfied with the fight back that California has done with what is happening? Are you satisfied with the fight back that New York has done, or Illinois, or the Harris counties of the world? Have they been doing enough? And if not, what is missing?
1: Yeah, no, we're not doing close to enough. And so one of the places that is, you know, more exemplary and standing out is Minnesota, which has faced a lot of the brunt of these ICE attacks, et cetera. And so we are starting to see some level. So some examples of this, we are seeing places, I think some level of New York and in California, not allowing there to be massed government agents going around rounding up people. And so utilizing that. And then Minnesota, they're actually talking about arresting some of the ICE agents themselves for violating the state civil rights of the people that they're going about proceeding in that fashion. And so the next level of this is what I'm talking about in terms of swamp, straight white American male preference. One of the single most egregious kind of shocking example is what's going on with the management of pension funds. And that there's a study by the Knight Foundation found that 98% of all of the money in this country is that's under management by money managers is managed by white men, not even just white people, but white men, and that their investments don't outperform others. So there should be swamp audits of who is managing the public money, the money of the workers in these pension funds, particularly in these blue cities, states, and counties. And then you look at that audit, see the overrepresentation of white men, then ask that question, why is this the case? And then also look at, are there more creative ways that are more progressive to invest this money? Why don't we provide mortgages to school teachers so that you have local people living in the communities who can have a, you know, home ownership and teach the children and pay back the mortgages, which is to the pension funds. So those are the kinds of things that we could be doing. We could be actively putting pressure to stop the level of preferences going to white men that can then be a counterbalance to the pressure they're facing from the federal government around trying to make measures to address inequality.
0: Does ideology matter in all this? If we replace, say, a white male who may be progressive in both their thinking and actions with a Clarence Thomas type figure, you know, who is a black face carrying, you know, the water for white supremacy, we can count and say, look, we got a lot of black folks, but they ain't the black folks that are helping us. So how do we kind of deal with that? And I'll just say, from my vantage point, that has long been a strategy. We've seen that in certain parts of academia. Let's go, we have an Afro Studies department, let's put somebody there that is very conservative in their outlook. You know, they can use the same words, but their ultimate actions are something that is very, very counter to their actions are counter to the spirit and the ultimate demands that led to the formation of a department like that in the first place. We've seen that all over the country. We have judges that now sit in some of these places. They're black, but they ain't black the way that we need them to be black. You know, Clarence Thomas would be the high example of that, but there's many others. So how do we deal with that?
1: Right. The people that reality is what led to the call or the saying in the 60s that we don't just want black faces in high places. We want political power. And so this is what brings us back to this fundamental notion, which is the notion that, you know, we need to take advantage of at this particular moment where everyone's talking about the 250th anniversary of the Declaration of Independence. So it's not about the melanin complexion of people in these positions. It's about how are these institutions, these priorities, these policies speaking to the majority of people. In a democracy, you're supposed to meet the needs of the majority of people. And so whatever the races of the people in those positions, and again, there have been plenty of white people who have pursued, and I mentioned Minnesota in terms of how they've been one of the more exemplary places in fighting back in this moment. Tim Walz, the white man, is the governor of Minnesota and has done a great job of standing up against this level of authoritarianism and fascism. And so the ultimate question is, are we moving towards actual democracy? The democracy is multiracial. the needs of the people are of a multiracial nature in terms of the inequality that we're facing. And that's how we need to measure, is are we more equal today than we were yesterday? And are we moving in that right direction? And so when holds whoever is in positions of power accountable towards moving us in that direction.
0: Steve Phillips is our guest and talking about his book, Are White Men Smarter Than Everyone Else? Two chapters I really like. Actually, there are three, but two that really stand out for me is media and journalism. What if there was no middle ground? And, you know, which what I've always known you to talk about, arts and culture, the power of creation. Let's dig into those two chapters. What do you want us to get out of those?
1: Well, in terms of the art, you know, again, it's a similar type of a situation in terms of art and culture in our society, is who is it for? And who are we actually creating and providing the images for? And what is the level of impact, influence, education, right? And so one of the, to this day, one of the most successful books in this country remains Gone with the Wind, which was an apologia to the white supremacist Confederacy. But that shapes people's minds and mentality and has some level of impact on the receptivity to a program for change and for greater justice and equality. So that's an example of what stories get told, what books get published, what TV shows get made, what movies get made, because it shapes public understanding and knowledge. And that, I think, to me, is still one of the major social change lessons from the whole period around post George Floyd's murder and the racial reckoning, is that the images that you see play a big role in terms of the level of motivation and enthusiasm for bringing about change. And if the images and the news and the media and the art and culture paints the picture that reaffirms the reality, which is that there's inequality and ongoing discrimination, then there's more public willingness and appetite to create programs, plans, and institutions that will address that inequality.
0: After the George Floyd, you know, reckoning kind of died down, I have a number of friends who are filmmakers and were shopping stuff, and they were challenged because they said the new model, they used the word, is post George Floyd. We're now looking more for the Yellowstone type of, you know, product, you know, Yellowstone, popular TV show that kind of takes you back to the Western days and, you know, it's, you know, white male dominance and heroism, the whole nine. Can we really get a foothold when there's been so much consolidation, not just Hollywood, but the platforms? So I don't want to deal with Hollywood. I'll just go on the platforms. But if those platforms are not open to us and my ability to reach the masses is kind of shrunk, what can I really do? Are there some best practices and some examples of, you know, that would encourage me to really go full throttle into this and don't worry about the Larry Ellisons, you know, holding super majorities of some of these institutions that once we sought out to, you know, to shop our craft?
1: Yeah, no, it's something we have to be mindful of and to think about. I mean, but we are in the middle of parallel revolutions, a demographic revolution and a technological revolution, right? I mean, I got started, you know, 40 years ago at an actual newspaper where people, it's a college job. I was working at this newspaper as a copy boy, where reporters would type their stories out on typewriters, pull the piece of paper out of the typewriter, give it to me to put it in a pneumatic tube to shoot upstairs, where they would lay it out, print it out on that big, you know, printing press and put it on trucks and send it around the city to get delivered. That's how people got their news. And so that's not the world we're in anymore. I think George Floyd's the accountability that came from that tragedy is an example. That was recorded and put on Facebook. And that's what unleashed all of the accountability and energy and action. And so the technological tools have democratized, at least for the moment, the ability to be able to tell stories and get the word out. Issa Rae, right, started out with a YouTube show, Adventures of an Awkward Black Girl. That became Insecure, actually. And so there are much more potential right now to be able to tell your stories and get them out there than there were previously. And I do think that's what we need to be leaning into. And that's also how a lot of people are getting their information now, is from Instagram. And even with this in California politics, right, that you had what brought to light the realities that brought down Eric Swalwell, was poised to become the next governor of California, were social media influencers who used their platforms to be able to lift up stories and communicate out to the public the actions that that man had taken, which led him to drop out of Congress and out of politics and out of the race. So that shows some of the potential and power of these tools, that you don't have to own a legacy institution and their platforms, and you can utilize the platforms that exist to tell the stories, to communicate the messages we want to get out there.
0: But then we come to folks saying, Steve, this is great. I want to do those things. I want to be an influencer, but somebody got to pay me, got to pay the bill. They ain't going to pay the bill themselves. And so we're left with a choice. Either we go overboard, you know, and deliver papers and, you know, or, well, you don't deliver papers anymore, but, you know, maybe toss packages at FedEx or something. And then you go home and you put in that sweat equity, versus somebody who just got a big grant or was funded, you know, with the directive to do things. Now, we know they do that on the other side. They pay handsomely, they recruit, and they put these people in positions to win. Art and culture still seems to be a second thought when we're on the left. You know, it's like, yeah, you know, can you come and perform for free while they pay for everything else? And that gets translated, can you come for free, Steve? You know, we're going to pay these white consultants to determine what direction we're going to do. We're going to put you on a panel, have you talk your stuff. We don't want to pay you for it, but we want you to share your expertise. And maybe, you know, these folks that are getting $1 million will use some of what you had to say. That seems to be a model, and that's on our side of town.
1: It's true, and that's the level of struggle we have to engage with on the progressive side as well, these different institutions that exist. And so I had an experience in that vein. And so it's also it's incumbent on all of us to utilize whatever opportunities and access that we have. So I served for a while on the board of American Conservatory Theater in San Francisco. And so, and then to their credit, when I was there, Carrie Perloff was the director, they commissioned a play it's called After the War. And it really is about the Asian American experience. Philip Gotanda had done the play. And they were originally going to put it on the smaller, you know, more experimental stage, that literal stage that they had, that was one of the pieces. And so we pushed. One of my friends, Hemi Gusakuma, was telling me that what the white dudes who are on boards do is they get them to do these things differently. And so I raised the issue, but can we get this play, which spoke to the Asian American experience, on the main stage? And they did. They put, to their credit, they put it on the main stage. And affirming this fundamental point, it was the second highest grossing play of the year that season. It's showing that there is this audience, which goes back to the corporate question, as well as the arts and entertainment question. The audience is there if you create the products for them. It's a sound business proposition, ultimately, but that's not the default posture. But it's incumbent upon those of us who have some access and influence to use that to get those resources used in a better, more influential way.
0: You mentioned, you know, the Asian community, and I'm glad in the book you really break down the whole model minority narrative. You want to talk a little bit about that and why it was important to really go in on that in the book?
1: Yeah, so that some of it came from, I went to speak at a poli-sci class at Berkeley around some of these themes and raising this question to them, just more broadly, is why do you think white men are overrepresented? Are they in fact smarter? And so one of the things that was done, and you see it done on the right as well, is they will point to Asian American and any Asian American successes they can find as evidence that there's not discrimination in the system. It says, oh, well, look, Asians are, et cetera. Now, notably, the numbers are not as bad as they are for Black folks and Latinos, but they're still less than for whites overall. There's still a racial wealth gap. even from Asians to whites, which is fundamentally a class issue. It needs to be pointed out that when the immigration reform laws happened in 65, the first wave of Asians who came over were the professionals, those who could make more money. And so that's why there's more resources in that regard. But what I try to point out in the book is that if you're going to try to point to Asian representation as a refutation of any criticisms of the status quo, we actually should be having a different mathematical question, because Asians are actually a majority of people in the world. Right? I'll never forget, it was May 84, Jesse Jackson came to San Francisco, and Mabel Tang was said to him, says, "Oh, I feel like a minority, et cetera." And Jesse says, "Asians are a minority nowhere on this planet. Ain't but so much Earth and so many Asians." And mathematically, they are the majority. And so if you're going to then be saying, like, well, Asians are more represented, et cetera, are they the majority? So you take, if you expand your lens around trying to point to the numbers of Asians, then it actually shows even more dramatically this preference process and reality that we're facing in terms of white men. So it's trying to take back that argument of those who are trying to use the situation of Asian Americans against those of us pushing for justice and equality.
0: And as you pointed out, there's class differences in different ethnic groups within that. So right. It's not a one size fits all. As we close out, you end with the notion of Project 2126. You know, initially talk about 2029, but then expanded. What is that about? 2029, 2126?
1: Right. So a lot of people, we look to the right wing, and the conservatives had this Project 2025, where the Heritage Foundation had laid out their blueprint for how they were going to dismantle this government and roll back a lot of the changes that had taken place. And so the instinctive response on the progressive side was, well, we need a Project 2029. But I'm trying to expand our thinking, because that, first of all, Project 2025 was 40 years in the making. The Heritage Foundation first did this analysis. It was a Mandate for Change the book that they did for Reagan back in 1979. And so when Reagan came in 80, they all had copies of that book. So this was a longstanding piece. And then it's also to what, you know, when the current, you know, administration rescinded affirmative action and those executive orders, I had two thoughts. One was that, well, first, it lasted 60 years. But then second is that they hadn't fully done the job. We didn't have equality yet. And so we had made some progress. We hadn't gotten to where we need to. And so what are we going to do that's going to last another 60 years and be even more effective than what we were doing? And so that's where I was trying to expand our thinking from just a 4-year, which is in essence a quick thing in terms of a fix, to let's think about the next 100 years. Because they've eviscerated of what we have built over the past 60. So what's going to take us to the rest of this decade? So that's the idea about pushing us to think about Project 2120.
0: Can we really think about that when we're in with so many of us are instant gratification? I don't want to wait a century. I'm not going to be here in 2026, 2126. I need changes now.
1: Well, it's a both and. And so, right. Yes, we need to push for obviously as much as we can right now. And this is also where, because they've, you know, eliminated so much, but we've had, you know, a 60-year laboratory of trying to advance programs around equality, is to reflect around what the shortcomings of those were and how do we construct things that will be even more consequential and more impactful. And that to have the horizon that this is not going to be solved in the next year or two, but it's really going to be the next several decades.
0: Steve Phillips, we appreciate you. We will be on the lookout. Again, the name of the book is called Are White Men Smarter Than Everybody Else? Playing Offense in the Fight for Racial Justice in America. We're going to take a break here on Hard Knock Radio. We'll be right back.

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1: Sing it, Chris.
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3: Unprecedented civil unrest. All forms of protest are now classified as acts of terrorism. This is not a test. This is not a test.
4: Coward, traitor, liar, foe. Grab a tyrant by the toe. Fascist puppet show. Line them up like dominoes. Never bow to a toupee. Yelling free speech, but controlling what the news say. The Lorax called. It's time to find a new shade. RuPaul's never seen a beat that bad on Drag Race.

in charge of the economy's got six bankruptcies, asking ChatGPT to define GDP, to fund an education when half the country can't read. Well, now it's clicking for me. You need the people asleep, and knowledge is the greatest threat to propaganda machines. Remember, books don't burn, they just quietly vanish. So don't wait till it's too late to panic. Iceberg, Titanic, threat level orange. 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It's fascism wrapped in red, blue, and white.

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1: Welcome to Stage Left.

That's easy living. Yeah, it's easy to live.

0: And welcome Amanda Bent. Did you write that piece?
1: Oh, no. I can't remember who wrote it. That's terrible.
0: Very, very nice. Were you raised in Fairbanks?
1: No, I'm from Wisconsin, but I've been here since 96.
0: Uh-huh.
1: June 1st.
0: Getting to be an old-timer.
1: I am. Yep.
0: Are you a multiple instrument musician?
1: I am. I play, I play a lot of different styles of the guitar, and then I play the bass, and that's what most people usually see me play if I'm in a band, is the bass. And I also play the fiddle, poorly, just old-timey, but I love it. I love the fiddle. It's fun. It's really loud. Blasts right in your face. I always call it like a frontal lobotomy. It's like my version of a frontal lobotomy. It's pretty cool. So.
0: Great, great.
1: Yes.
0: Did you study music in public schools?
1: No. Mm-mm.
0: So yourself?
1: I mean, it's normal music. Yeah, I'm self-taught.
0: You're self-taught.
1: Mm-hmm.
0: Wow. Let's hear another piece.
1: Okay. In this kind of setting, I love slow songs, but I don't know, you know, but it is Saturday and it's kind of really cloudy out there, I think. I don't know what it looks like right now, but maybe I'll try to pick it up. Just wait.

0: Wow. You have the most believable voice.
1: Oh, believable, that's cool.
0: It is believable. Because it's not, you don't try to highly polish it. It's coming right from your soul. I love it.
1: That's nice. Yeah, I don't really take, like, these songs are really meant to have a soloist or something, and sometimes I do one for nothing, but we don't have much time here today, I guess. So, yeah. I'll just sing the songs, because that's what I like to do.
0: Great. You're coming through very well.
1: Okay.
0: Have you performed in distant places?
1: In distant places?
0: Yes.
1: Let me think. Not really. Mostly here.
0: Wisconsin?
1: In Wisconsin? No. When I lived there, I couldn't even barely play, but the only people I knew who played music there had been to Alaska.
0: Huh.
1: They had been, it was the Yonker family, and they were the only people I knew, and they were both family of musicians, and they lived in Fairbanks long ago.
0: Was this Phil Yonker?
1: Yes.
0: Amazing. He is one of the best known names in insurance in Fairbanks.
1: Well, he doesn't live here anymore. I don't think it's the same. No, it's, what was it, Dave Yonker, actually. So maybe it's a brother.
0: It could be a brother.
1: Dave,
0: yeah.
1: And Aleph. And I know they had been up here. And then my other two friends that played guitar, that actually knew how to play, had just gotten back from working in canneries up here when I met them.
0: Oh, yeah.
1: And that was when I had decided to come up here.
0: Uh-huh. Wow.
1: Seemed fertile for that kind of thing.
0: Where could you live other than Fairbanks, happily?
1: Spain.
0: Really?
1: Yeah.
0: You've been to Spain?
1: I have. I didn't have my guitar with me, though.
0: Mm.
1: But that's okay. Sometimes you just listen.
0: How did you travel when you were in Spain?
1: Rental car.
0: Mm-hmm.
1: Yeah, rental car and a lot of walking. Yeah.
0: Did you take any trains?
1: I did here and there, yeah. When, like, you don't really want to drive a rental car into Madrid, so it's better to get your hotel outside and then take the bus into the city.
0: Uh-huh.
1: Yeah.
0: Great. Okay, let's hear more of that believable voice.
1: Okay. Oh, well, that seems like a good segue into this song. Because I'm, like, dorky segues. Let's see.

0: listen to that for 10 more minutes. That's a great song.
1: It is a good song.
0: You must know who wrote that.
1: I don't.
0: You don't. Shame on you. Of all the songs you play today, you should know the composer of that one. Yeah. That is wonderful. And I must
1: You must know it.
0: I've never heard that song before in my
1: life. Oh, really?
0: No. But I must say, you whistle believably, too.
1: Oh, thanks. It's fun. I'm a big believer in whistling practice. That's secret joke for certain people out there.
0: Did you start your whistling career early in life?
1: No. I wouldn't call it a whistling career. The first time I really got into whistling, I was in art school up at UAF, and I was up there and I was on a big John Coltrane kick, and I was whistling all, like, along with my favorite things, all the solos, because I would listen to it all over again. And then I didn't actually do it until, like, I was playing solo, because I usually would always play with a soloist, and actually now I kind of like the empty space that you get when you don't have a soloist filling up all the empty spaces. And I was thinking about that yesterday, about music and how there isn't really a lot of music that has, like, big solos in it. And I think it's because people don't have enough space in their lives and they don't want that crowded, like, it sounded crowding it up. And whistling is pretty lonely and spacious. So.
0: Yeah, it is.
1: So I try not to feel bad about not being a soloist. Once in a while I'll try, but not here.
0: Do you know any Townes Van Zandt songs?
1: I don't.
0: You don't? Okay. I was going to recommend one to you.
1: Oh, yeah. Please do.
0: Okay. Snowing on Raton.
1: Snowing on Raton. Okay.
0: It's a great song for this time of year.
1: Got it. Snowing on Raton.
0: Snowing on Raton. Cool. Townes Van Zandt. Okay. Here's another segue for you.
1: All right.
0: I want you to pull up a song that has to do with early winter, or that might fit in early winter.
1: With early winter, oh gosh.
0: You know that early winter feeling?
1: Early winter, good God.
0: Okay, you can punt. You can punt. I thought I'd challenge you there.
1: Does it have to mention, like, snow?
0: No, it doesn't have to mention snow. It just has to be the right mood for early winter.
1: The mood, so, like, hunkering down. Yeah.

0: exactly. That's it.
1: Yeah. So, hunkering down. I don't know. We'll try this one. But I don't... Well, I don't know who wrote it, but I do know it's from the Moulin Rouge.
0: Okay.
1: It was originally in French, I think. So, let's kind of hunker down. It's like a permanent early winter, this song.
0: Oh, that's what we're after.
1: All right. Okay. Ah! Not that.

loving, so you never know. Oh, my life is just this.

0: The hearing comes as the Department of War has unveiled a proposed $1.5 trillion budget request for fiscal year 2027, the largest defense budget proposal to date, despite the Pentagon having a history of failing 8 consecutive audits. Under the Trump administration's proposal, roughly $1.1 trillion for defense spending would move through the regular congressional appropriations process, which typically requires bipartisan support. However, another $350 billion would be advanced through budget reconciliation, a legislative maneuver Republicans can use to pass spending measures with a simple majority vote, bypassing the Senate filibuster, similar to Trump's passage of the Big Beautiful Bill. But senior Republican Senator Mitch McConnell of Kentucky raised concerns about relying on the reconciliation process for a significant portion of the budget, questioning whether it was the appropriate mechanism for military priorities.
1: As I said last year, reconciliation should be a supplement to, not a substitute for, political realities will not always allow for party line budget reconciliation. So, why is the department requesting funding for multi-year munitions contracts, which by definition require steady year-on-year funding via a one-time reconciliation? And why risk some of the president's top priorities like Golden Dome by not firmly building them into the department's baseline?
0: Secretary of War Pete Hegseth faced notable pushback over what lawmakers described as strained relations with longtime U.S. allies. McConnell questioned Hegseth's perceived disrespect towards longtime allies and partners. Democratic Senator Christopher Coons, ranking member of the subcommittee, also raised concerns over the administration's approach to NATO and suggested that Secretary Hegseth may be too focused on fighting a different war.
2: I am concerned that we have a distracted administration and a distracted department. From your written testimony, Mr. Secretary, it seems at times you're more passionate about fighting culture wars than winning the real war that we're in. At banning books, at cleaning alleged DEI off of websites, at taking on an anti-vaccine position rather than continuing the long-standing public health policies, at interfering with promotions. I'm stunned that you fired the 44-year chief of staff of the Army in the middle of a hot war and dismissed the Secretary of the Navy in the middle of a naval blockade. As dozens of senior flag rank officers have been dismissed, I am worried about what that does to focus and morale. We have a president who seems more focused on a billion-dollar ballroom and a victory arch rather than achieving actual victory, and a piece, a small piece, of the $1.5 trillion request in front of us is for a new Trump class of battleships, a so-called Golden Fleet, which I think goes in the wrong direction.
0: Hegseth also received bipartisan pushback over depleted munition stockpiles and whether military officials fully anticipated the broader global implications of what some lawmakers described as a war of choice. Pentagon officials told lawmakers that the cost of war with Iran has now risen to roughly $29 billion, the vast majority tied to replacing munitions and repairing military equipment. It marks an increase from the approximate $25 billion figure Pentagon Comptroller Jay Hurst disclosed nearly 2 weeks ago. But during the hearing, Washington Democratic Senator Patty Murray pressed officials to justify the mounting costs, questioning whether the deaths of 14 American service members and the billions in taxpayer spending could be defended to the American public.
3: Now, earlier this morning, I know that your team testified Trump's war with Iran cost $29 billion so far. That is $29 billion blown on a war of choice, and that's what it would have cost, actually, to save the ACA tax credits. But as my colleagues have already stated, what is concerning as well is it seems quite clear that that cost estimate is suspiciously low.
0: Based on preliminary information, the cost of the war totaled $11 billion in just the first 6 days, with ongoing costs estimated at more than $1 billion per day, which would bring the total of 70 days of conflict closer to $80 billion. That discrepancy is one reason Senator Patty Murray described the Pentagon's newly released $29 billion figure as suspicious. Lawmakers noted that the Pentagon's estimate does not appear to include costs associated with damage to military sites and U.S. infrastructure across the region. Impacts that, according to a new Washington Post investigation, had previously been underreported by the Trump administration.
3: Iran has hit at least 228 structures or pieces of equipment at U.S. military sites. Can you tell us what the cost of damage done to U.S. facilities is because of this war?
4: Well, I think Jay covered pretty clearly what we can or cannot share, but I would simply respond that, and I think it's an important point considering what the president is undertaking, is what is the cost of Iran obtaining a nuclear weapon?
0: Murray directed the same question to General Dan Kane.
5: Yeah, ma'am. Thanks for the question. So for future posture in the Middle East, we don't know what that's going to look like. We don't know how we're going to design these bases.
3: The damage to date, you do not have any cost estimate on it at all.
5: For the military construction, I don't have a cost estimate to provide you at this time.
3: Well, when will we get that?
5: Again, it depends on what the future posture is, how we decide to construct those bases.
3: To date, you know what has happened to date. We can't get that number, and that is a real concern to us. Our job is to appropriate dollars, and we're just told it's coming, and we don't get it. So it's very hard to do our budgets. And right now, Mr. Secretary, people are paying $4, $5, even $6, $7 for gas, and American taxpayers are now on the hook as well for paying for this disastrous war.
0: While the Pentagon chief softened his tone compared to hearings before Congress nearly 2 weeks ago, he faced significantly more pushback from members of his own Republican Party, signaling a clear shift in sentiment.

0: percent increase from Trump's original cost last year. The system, inspired by Israel's Iron Dome, aims to detect and intercept missiles at all stages of an attack. Congress has already approved about $24 billion for the initiative. Trump ordered the system during his first week in office, expecting it to be operational before his term ends January of 2029. The nonpartisan CBO estimates are in part based on a lack of details from the Defense Department about what and how many systems will be deployed, making it impossible to estimate the long-term cost, the report says. The U.S. Golden Dome is envisioned to include ground and space-based capabilities able to detect, intercept, and stop missiles at all major stages of a potential attack. Congress has already approved money for the defense initiative through Republicans' massive tax and spending measure signed into law last year. Oregon Senator Jeff Merkley, a Democrat who requested the estimate from the Congressional Budget Office, said in response to the report that the missile defense project is, quote, nothing more than a massive giveaway to defense contractors paid for entirely by working Americans, unquote. Massachusetts Senator Democrat Ed Markey wrote on social media, quote, Trump's Golden Dome, a $1.2 trillion golden sieve that won't stop a nuclear attack, but will balloon the deficit and boost the bottom lines of billionaires, unquote. A documentary, Gaza Doctors Under Attack, which focuses on healthcare workers in Gaza, won a BAFTA TV award Sunday. The film had previously been shelved by the BBC over what the network described as impartiality concerns and was picked up by the news outlet Zateo. During the acceptance speech, journalist Ramita shared this message.
1: This award means so much to us. These are the findings of our investigation that the BBC paid for but refused to show. But we refuse to be silenced and censored. And we thank you.
0: Zateo said it supported the release of the film after the BBC declined to broadcast it. The outlet is also promoting its original investigative documentary, Who Killed Shireen, released Monday on the fourth anniversary of the killing of Palestinian-American journalist Shireen Abu Akleh in the occupied West Bank. It's a 40-minute documentary that examines the circumstances surrounding her death. According to Zateo, the film uncovered new details from senior administration officials under the Biden presidency and received international media attention from outlets, including the New York Times, The Guardian, and The Times of Israel. British Prime Minister Keir Starmer is in a fight for his political life amid calls for a leadership change from his Labour Party, which suffered major losses in local elections Friday. Starmer today doubled down. He has no intention of resigning despite growing calls within the party for him to step down. Several junior ministers quit today in protest.
2: We're battling the despair on which they prey, despair that they exploit and amplify. And so analysis matters, but argument matters more. Evidence matters, but so too does emotion. Stories beat spreadsheets. People need hope. So we will face up to the big challenges, and we will make the big arguments, the Labour case.
0: Election results show a massive defeat to the Labour Party, which lost nearly 1,500 council seats in local elections on Friday. Those votes going to the far-right Reform UK Party, which has a strong anti-immigrant agenda and is led by Nigel Farage, his party gaining nearly 1,450 local council seats and control of 14 councils. Greens also made gains, winning hundreds of council seats and two mayoral races. Labour's loss continues to ricochet. More than 100 members members of parliament signed a letter saying it was no time for a leadership contest. 90 others said Starmer should stand down. That's not enough to trigger a leadership contest, though, as no candidate is challenging the prime minister. Under Labour Party rules, a fifth of its lawmakers in the House of Commons, or 81 members, must publicly give their backing to a single candidate for a leadership election to take place. Starmer's also faced calls to resign over his appointment of Paul Mandelson as ambassador to the U.S. after it was revealed Mandelson maintained relations with the late pedophile Jeffrey Epstein long after Epstein's incarceration, and that Mandelson may have shared state secrets with Epstein, who's been called an Israeli asset by at least one FBI informant in released government documents. Victims of the late pedophile and alleged spy Jeffrey Epstein testified today at a House Oversight Committee led by Democrats. The hearing was held in West Palm Beach. Victims testified about the abuse they experienced and governmental inaction by prosecutors and others charged with protecting them. Maria Farmer first reported Jeffrey Epstein in 1996. Nothing, she said, was done.
3: The failures did not stop there. In 2006, the FBI tracked me down, stating that they searched for me because they knew I had reported Epstein 10 years earlier and no one else had. They urged me to testify in a federal criminal trial against Epstein and his co-conspirators, and they promised that they would get him this time. I trusted them again, relied upon them again, and they betrayed me again. Rather than following through with their promises, the government offered Epstein a sweetheart deal and shielded powerful individuals from accountability. And they persist in granting special treatment to certain people to this day. I have received death threats from Maxwell and her associates, including one instance where they threatened to burn my apartment down.
0: Maxwell being the former one-time partner of Jeffrey Epstein, who's now serving a near 20-year prison sentence for helping traffic young girls for Epstein to abuse. Farmer says 30 years later, she still gets harassed. Much of the testimony today focused on the Department of Justice's handling of the Epstein investigation. Sexual abuse victims like Jana Lisa Jones and a Jane Doe ripped into the Department of Justice for unredacting their identities when it released documents after lawmakers passed and President Trump signed the Epstein Files Transparency Act last year in 2025.
4: The Department of Justice released documents that exposed our names, our social security numbers, and deeply personal information. Survivors' identities were made public. Husbands learned about their wives' abuse for the first time. Children learned about the abuse of their mothers from reporters, from strangers on the internet, and in some cases, from other kids at school.
5: I kept my identity protected as Jane Doe. I woke up one day with my name mentioned over 500 times.
0: Sky Roberts, the brother of the late Virginia Giuffre, who told authorities she was trafficked to the former Prince Andrew and other powerful men around the globe starting when she was 16, read a redacted transcript released by the law.
6: They both trafficked me to many people. Okay, so can you please tell me when Ghislaine Maxwell asked you to have sex with another person? Glenn Dubin. Who else? Well, redacted is another one. Ghislaine Maxwell asked you to have sex with redacted?
0: He condemned the redaction of perpetrators while victims' names were released. Lawmakers called for the prosecutors to be investigated.
7: Survivors, as you've heard, were re-traumatized, not only by the abuse they endured, but by a system that excluded them from the process designed specifically to protect them.
0: Spencer Coon is a lawyer who represented some of Epstein's victims.
7: The victims were not consulted. Their advocates like me were not consulted. Victims were never given an opportunity to be heard. This was not just a moral failure. We believed it was a violation of law under the Crime Victims' Rights Act. Originally passed in 2004, subsequently amended by Congress in 06, 08, and 15. Victims have had the right to confer with prosecutors and the right to be treated with fairness and respect. Yet those rights were ignored at the very moment that it mattered most.
0: Some of the lawmakers in attendance also called for a legislative restorative justice fix to acknowledge the economic abuse and financial hardship many of the victims still carry today. In New Mexico, a truth commission is ongoing. President Trump's redistricting scheme to tip the balance of power in favor of Republicans at the ballot box this November was delivered a major setback today, as well as one victory. South Carolina senators defied his push, rejecting newly proposed congressional districts, or at least a vote on newly proposed congressional districts that would seek to eliminate the lone Black Democratic stronghold. Missouri's top court upheld a new map backed by Trump that could benefit Republicans in the midterms, and a hearing in Louisiana has led to death threats over redistricting. That battle has intensified after the Supreme Court recently gutted the Federal Voting Rights Act. The ruling led Republicans, particularly in the Deep South, Louisiana, Tennessee, and Alabama, to push for new districts that would give the GOP more seats in Congress. Today in South Carolina, protesters rallied against the redistricting plan to eliminate the only Black majority minority district held by Democrats.
8: We have nothing to lose but our chains. We have nothing to lose but our chains. Don't bring our masks. Don't bring our masks.
0: South Carolina's Lieutenant Governor Pamela Evatt called the state's two Black minority majority districts an unconstitutional gerrymander. Inside the chamber, galley protesters, Black voters were escorted out, some with their hands behind their backs, for protesting and chanting, "Don't rig our maps," as police escorted them out.
8: Don't rig our maps!
9: Don't rig our maps!
0: Here's South Carolina's Republican Lieutenant Governor Pamela Evatt.
10: South Carolina must move with speed and determination to draw maps rooted in the Constitution, not on identity politics or left-wing social engineering. We have both the duty and the opportunity to maximize our conservative stronghold and ensure our people receive the representation they deserve, grounded in faith, freedom, family values, safe communities, and economic prosperity. This fight is a straightforward, fair election versus Democrat manipulation. It is the same battle President Trump has led from the beginning.
0: Democratic State Representative Justin Bamberg pushed back against that narrative.
11: The left-wing social engineering and Democrat manipulation talk. Mm-hmm. Now, you were lieutenant governor in 2020. We've established that. We've established there were only 30-something Dems, and the balance of the body was the Republicans, almost a supermajority. You do understand, as lieutenant governor, do you not, that the Democrats didn't draw the congressional map. Your own party did. Do you understand that?
10: Mm-hmm.
11: Yes?
10: Yes, I do.
0: Ultimately, senators voted the new redistricting plan down, expressing concern redistricting could backfire. Although Republicans have a supermajority in the chamber, some of the senators weren't sure the proposed map would guarantee the Republican Party could unseat longtime Democrat Representative Jim Clyburn. They also said it could push enough Democrats into other districts to backfire, resulting in a 5-2 or even a 4-3 Republican split. Ultimately, the Senate failed to give permission to take up the redistricting plan, 29-17, two votes short of the two-thirds needed to pass. Five Republicans joined all Democrats in opposition. The Senate could try again before its regular work session ends Thursday. Missouri was the second Republican state after Texas to redraw its congressional districts as President Trump's urging last year. And today, two unanimous state Supreme Court decisions upheld those districts that split Kansas City, breaking up the district long represented by Democrat Representative Emmanuel Cleaver, who previously was the city's first black mayor. The new MAC takes a compact urban district that covered 20 miles and two counties and stretches it 200 miles over 15 counties. Abba Khanna, a partner in the Elias Law Group, a Democratic firm, called the new maps distorted, quote, into a sprawling behemoth that cuts clear across the state to unite territories that share nothing in common, unquote. In Louisiana, State Senator Jay Morris, a Republican who drafted redistricting bills that would eliminate one or both of the state's majority black districts, told lawmakers Monday he received death threats after Friday's hearing in which he told members of the public to shut up. Morris acknowledged the outburst but denied the Louisiana Democratic Party's assertion, blasted across social media and in a press release. He also used the derogatory term boy towards its executive director, Darius Lanis, who is black. FBI Director Kash Patel and other federal law enforcement leaders were on Capitol Hill today to discuss the administration's 2027 budget request for the FBI, the ATF, and the DEA. Patel's appearance before a Senate panel comes amid accusations of excessive drinking and misuse of government resources. KPFA's Max Pringle reports.
9: Patel clashed with Democrats on a Senate subcommittee on commerce, justice, and science. It's a subcommittee of the Appropriations Committee. Washington Democratic Senator Patty Murray said she's been worried about Patel's use of government resources to fly to sporting events and to his girlfriend's singing performances. Patel said the Bureau's record speaks for itself.
12: This is what's happened under my tenure at the FBI and the Trump administration. 20-point drop in the homicide rate. 45,000 violent offenders arrested last year, twice as many as 2024. 2,450 criminal gangs disrupted. That's a 322% increase from 2024. 6,900 child victims have been located since I've been in the seat. That's a 144% increase. 2,900 child predators and human traffickers arrested. That's a 70% increase. And we've arrested 8 of the top 10 most wanted fugitives in the world in 14 months. That's twice as many in the 4 years combined. That is what the men and women of the FBI are doing, well-resourced. Everyone should take a look at this. If people want to continue the baseless, fraudulent, false personal attacks at me, that's great. Keep the target on me, as I've always said, but the mission has never been better.
9: Delaware Democrat Chris Coons asked Patel about allegations that a dozen FBI counterintelligence experts on Iran were fired just before the Iran war over their involvement in investigating President Trump for illegally storing government documents at his Florida home.
13: A whole group of FBI agents were terminated, about 10, who were reportedly analysts with expertise in handling Iranian counterterrorism, fluent in Farsi, long experienced. I know there's ongoing litigation, but have you replaced them? Was there a reason for their dismissal? Do we have the capabilities we need to protect the United States while there's an ongoing war in Iran? The public reporting as to the reasons for their dismissal, I found deeply troubling.
12: Well, as I've addressed earlier, I don't believe the public reporting is accurate.
9: Patel has faced criticism for allegedly drinking to excess and for unexplained absences from work. Patel has denied those allegations. He's also been taken to task for an FBI raid on the Atlanta election headquarters over President Trump's false claims of election fraud during the 2020 election. Michigan Democrat Gary Peters asked Patel about that.
14: But our officials want to know what is going to happen going forward. They're going to want to ensure that state and local elections are indeed going to be free and fair, and folks are being protected by the FBI. You mentioned a couple of initiatives. What is the main message that you want to tell right now to election officials all across the United States that the FBI is actually going to be their partner to ensure, as we have seen in the past, free and fair elections that have occurred every single election in the United States in recent history, that it's also going to happen again this year.
12: That's why we've prioritized and stood up these ECCs. That's why we've prioritized and stood up these national coordination centers. And that's why we're hand in glove embedded with CISA and DHS to ensure the integrity of this upcoming election.
9: Patel has been serving as the director of the Federal Bureau of Investigations since his February 2025 confirmation. For KPFA News, I'm Max Pringle.
0: Community organizers, workers, families, and residents marched through San Francisco City Hall today to deliver more than 1,500 postcards to Mayor Daniel Lurie. Members of the San Francisco People's Budget Coalition are urging him to reverse proposed budget cuts before releasing the city's final budget later this month. They say the cuts to health care, immigrant services, food access, and HIV programs would harm the city's most vulnerable residents. KPFA Health and Well-being reporter Annetta Felix has more.
15: Community members marched the streets of San Francisco, calling on the mayor to protect social services from proposed cuts. They concluded their march at City Hall, where they delivered more than 1,500 handwritten postcards to the mayor's office. At the center of the dispute is a structural budget deficit. To bridge that gap, the administration is considering hundreds of millions of dollars in cuts to the Department of Public Health. Anya Wally-Zigman is the coalition coordinator for the People's Budget Coalition. She warns that the cuts will have an immediate impact on the street.
16: We're at the point after 5 years or so of consistent budget cuts when there's nothing left to cut that isn't going to hurt the most vulnerable communities. Cuts to immigrant services, to low-income people, seniors, youth, and then our trans and queer community with HIV services are getting really impacted as well. We're going to lose people, and we're going to see the impact of these cuts on the street. As soon as these cuts are live, they're going to start impacting people, pushing more people into homelessness and out of the social safety net. We can't afford to make very, very harmful cuts like these.
15: Just hours after the rally, Mayor Daniel Lurie addressed their concerns during a separate news conference.
17: We have a really incredibly difficult budget deficit. Structural budget deficit, if we do nothing, grows to $1 billion in year four. We have said we are going to stay focused on delivering core services. We're seeing hundreds and hundreds of millions of dollars of cuts to healthcare, to food access. And Dan Tsai, Kunal, and I and the Board of Supervisors are going to be focused on how do we keep everybody enrolled. We want to be a model for how we keep people enrolled in those benefits. We have to make painful choices.
15: But community members are pushing back.
16: They say that a lot, and they say, you know, we have to make tough choices. In a moment like this, we have to choose. And we say, yes, absolutely. City Hall has to make a tough choice here. Are they going to increase revenue, raise taxes on the wealthiest corporations and the wealthiest people in San Francisco, or are they going to cut the safety net for our working families? So that's really the choice that we think that the mayor is making at the end of this is, are you going to stand with working people, or are you going to stand with billionaires?
15: The coalition is pushing for a different fiscal path, including supporting Proposition D, which aims to raise $300 million in revenue by taxing the city's wealthiest corporations and individuals.
16: He's saying that he can't support Proposition D that's on the ballot to raise $300 million in revenue towards this budget deficit because businesses will leave the city. We're saying if you make these cuts, working class people are not only going to leave the city, but also feel the impacts for decades to come. It's going to damage the fabric of our city. We can't afford to make that cut.
15: This Friday marks the final deadline for the mayor's office to lock in the specific funding cuts and program eliminations for the upcoming year. Once those timelines are set, the formal proposal moves to the Board of Supervisors on June 1st. The battle then shifts to a month of public hearings where supervisors have the final authority to restore funding or shift dollars before the new fiscal year begins on July 1st. Reporting for KPFA Radio, I'm Annetta Felix.
0: Bay Area child care providers and advocates gathered in Oakland, many with their own children, for the 5th annual Day Without Child Care, a national event where child care providers closed their doors to protest rising costs for child care, lower provider wages, and private equity into the industry.
18: We want it now.
0: Oakland's Day Without Child Care was organized by Parent Voices Oakland and held in front of a building owned by the global investment firm KKR, which in 1996 bought the child care chain KinderCare before then selling it for a $400 million profit in 2005. Private equity today owns 8 out of 11 of the largest child care providers in the U.S. According to reporting by The Economist, private equity firms have been buying up and consolidating independent child care centers, taking over chains, then cut jobs, increase child care fees, pay lower wages than the independent counterparts. In California, the Center for Study of Child Care Employment, child care providers earn an average of $13 an hour.
18: Missed today's news? No problem. 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
1: I do feel like one of the things that is happening and that I'm happy to be part of is that I think that we're in the middle of a paradigm shift. And the paradigm shift, for me, happens through storytelling, in particular through, I feel like, Carl Jung talked about how as a species, we are lacking a mythology. Our mythologies have collapsed. They no longer explain the world. And so to me, novels, in particular novels that are sort of this, I consider this to be kind of an entertainment and, you know, a fun novel, but it's also a novel that has a sort of serious aspect to it. And this is part of weaving the new tapestry, the tapestry of a new mythology that will hopefully help to shift the paradigm.
2: That's Tim Weed. He joins us to talk about his forthcoming novel, The Gatepost. It's a speculative thriller that blends archaeology, psychedelics, quantum theory, and Mesoamerican mythology into a story about grief, consciousness, and humanity's fractured relationship with nature. Then Farah Naz Rishi discusses The Flightless Birds of New Hope, a funny, tender, and deeply moving novel about three siblings brought back together after the death of their parents and the escape of the family cockatoo. Both books ask what it takes to move forward after loss, and whether connection to family, to nature, or to something larger than ourselves can help us find our way. This is Writer's Voice, compelling conversations with authors who challenge, inspire, and inform. Thanks for joining us this hour. I'm Francesca Rhiannon. What if ancient spiritual traditions and modern quantum theory were pointing toward the same hidden reality? In The Gatepost, novelist Tim Weed follows a woman searching for answers about her father's mysterious disappearance into a strange, possibly parallel world connected to Mesoamerican mythology. But beneath the adventure and suspense, the novel asks much larger questions about consciousness, humanity's destructive relationship with nature, and whether modern life has cut us off from older forms of wisdom we need to revive. Tim Weed joins me to talk about the inframundo, sacred medicines, storytelling, and why he believes literature can help create new ways of understanding our place in the world. Here's our conversation. Tim Weed, welcome back to Writer's Voice.
1: It's great to be back. Thanks for having me, Francesca.
2: Last time we spoke with you, it was about the Afterlife Project, which also took place in more or less contemporary world and then a world totally different. So first tell us about these two settings of the novel, The Gatepost.
1: Yeah, sort of the main story, I guess it would say the story that it begins with is set in contemporary Vermont, maybe slightly near future, but contemporary Vermont, a rural property that's kind of in a fictional corner of Vermont. This is a story of a daughter who has basically given up her career and her marriage in order to follow her obsession, which is writing a book about her father who disappeared under mysterious circumstances 20 years earlier. So she leaves her job and her life in San Francisco and moves back to rural Vermont to the 300-acre property where she grew up and is sort of researching her father's life. He was kind of an amateur scientist, an archaeologist, an amateur scientist. He kept field journals, and she finds an old field journal that talks about a cave on the property and a series of experiments that he did very close to the end of his life involving psilocybin mushrooms. And she's like, there's no cave on this. She knows the property well. There's no cave on this property. She searches and searches for it. And then she can't find it. She finally hires a local geologist, a geological consultant, to help her find the cave. And things get strange from there. And then the second timeline is, it's kind of it takes place in a mysterious place that could either be the Mesoamerican underworld, the inframundo, or it could be a place, an alternative world that's either, you know, someplace from deep geological history, or we don't really know at the beginning where this place is. And it's about this scientist who finds himself in this place and is trying desperately to find his way home to his family, sort of wandering this landscape, trying to figure out how he could possibly get back to his family. So more or less, those are the two timelines.
2: So the book clearly draws on traditions where psilocybin is used, not recreationally, of course, but as a tool for knowledge. What kinds of insights do these experiences make possible that conventional scientific methods might miss?
1: So I was really inspired when I started this book by the work of Richard Evans Schultes and Albert Hofmann, Gordon Wasson, some of the pioneers, you know, in the Western world, anyway, of studying psychedelic or entheogenic transportation. And so this kind of led me to what a lot of these guys were studying, which were the early, especially the early Mesoamerican societies, when these sacred medicines were used to access alternative worlds and for healing and things like that. And so it's also, I've sort of been fascinated by all of the interest lately in hallucinogenics and what they can do in terms of the human mind and in terms of the human spirit and kind of opening us up to the larger world and to the possibilities. And so that was kind of what the area that I was interested in exploring with this book.
2: Just parenthetically, Albert Hofmann was a very good friend of the German writer Ernst Jünger, and Jünger and Hofmann took many trips together. And my father read a book that Jünger wrote, a novel called Gotenholm, which was about the psychedelic experience, and he went to Germany to meet the great man and ended up with a 13-year friendship because my father was very much into the very same experiences.
1: Oh, well, that's so fascinating. I really need to read that book. That sounds fascinating. It really does seem like a lot of people are on a similar track these days, and for good reason. You know, I think that it's a very interesting development in terms of human inquiries, in terms of, you know, what's the meaning of our existence and how can we, you know, how can we live on this earth in a way that is more in harmony with nature as opposed to being opposed to it or standing above it somehow.
2: Exactly. And we'll get to that part of it. But I want to explore the idea of the inframundo a little bit more, because it's both a spiritual concept and you posit a possible literal destination. You connect, in fact, in many ways, there's a kind of bridge between science and spiritualism in this novel, The Gatepost. So, Tim, we talk a little bit about the connections between the inframundo and what you posit as a potential explanation for this, the multiverse.
1: Yeah, so that I'm fascinated by, and I was in terms of the Afterlife Project as well, is that the convergence between science and the spiritual. And in this case, there's a book called the Popol Vuh. It's the Popol Vuh is actually, you know, the sort of Mayan origin myth. And so I read this and, you know, and I read other accounts of the inframundo, which is very interesting because if you look at the Mesoamerican societies all had similar beliefs. They were all kind of descended from the same people and sort of the same spiritual and, let's just say spiritual ancestry. And the inframundo, the Mesoamerican inframundo, consists of several different worlds or worlds with several different chambers. Usually it's 9 or 13 or whatever. And basically in each of these different worlds, you can experience different things. And so this really struck me as I was reading it, this idea of these different worlds that are sort of like they're coexisting with our own world. It's, you know, we call it the underworld, but that's not really precisely accurate. The inframundo, as it's understood by these Mesoamerican societies, is something that coexists with our own world, but it's just kind of under the surface a little bit. And that struck me as very similar to the many worlds theory of quantum physics, you know. And so I was very interested in kind of exploring that. And in terms of, I don't feel that I have any particular access to the truth of this or not, but it does feel true. And it was certainly in terms of something to explore in the context of a novel like this, it seemed well suited to, you know, that this idea that maybe the Mesoamerican inframundo, and when people are talking about the Mesoamerican inframundo, which it was accessed by shamanic ceremonies involving entheogenic drugs is actually accessing the same place as that one that's described in the many worlds theory, where we have these alternative worlds. So that was the thing that I was exploring in this book.
2: I'm intrigued by your idea, by what you said when you said this feels true. What do you base that feeling on?
1: Well, I guess I sort of, you know, if I go back a little bit more in terms of, I mean, I've talked a little bit about the research that I've done in terms of reading for this book, but there's also a lot of life experience that went into this book. I actually, as a young guy in high school and college, but particularly in high school, experimented quite a lot with hallucinogenics, with LSD, with mushrooms. And it actually had a huge influence on me. It was difficult in some ways. It led to some very difficult experiences, but it also led to an opening of my mind. And I'm a writer, and I'm a fiction writer. So many of the things that I've written go back to this early experience with hallucinogenic drugs and this sense of a big world, of a new worlds being opened up and new perspectives being opened up. So in a sense, that's kind of where it comes from, this idea of exploring this. Did I experience 9 chambers of the Inframundo? Not exactly, no, but I did experience some interesting places and some interesting perspectives on the world. So I think that's kind of the truth that I'm trying to get at with this book.
2: Do you care to share one of them with us?
1: Well, I don't know. I mean, not a particular world. I've never told anyone. Well, actually, that's not so true. I have written a story about this, but when I was in high school, we used to go to this granite quarry, which was deep in the woods. You'd walk through this birch forest and you'd get to this granite quarry, and you'd hang out there all day, and you'd, you know, sit in the sun on the ledge and jump off these big cliffs. And so one day I took LSD there with some friends and had the feeling, this feeling of sort of being like a god. It was almost like I was experiencing, in a sense, the Icarus myth. I could stand perched on this platform overlooking where I was about to jump, a 40-foot drop, and I could sort of see in almost in the detail of an architectural drawing, exactly to the millimeter, where my arc would be, where I'd be landing in the water, and it just this feeling of being all-powerful. And so it wasn't a different world, but it was a sense of complete alteration of reality. And it was an amazing experience. But of course, the problem with that is, as the Greeks said, know thyself. They weren't talking about, oh, get to know yourself. They were talking about know what your limitations are. Know that you are not a god. And so the come down from that experience was very, very difficult psychologically and actually kind of precipitated a long, almost clinical depression for me. And so that was a very, very, but it was something that was such an important experience for me that it's something that I one of my short stories in my short story collection, A Field Guide to Murder and Fly Fishing, actually deals with this very thing. So that's one memory I have, but you know, maybe that gets to your question a little bit. I could think of other things. I didn't have sort of stereotypical hallucinations in terms of, actually that's not true. I did have some. The other one that I'll tell you about is one time I was at a Grateful Dead concert at Red Rocks in Denver, which is an amazing, I don't know if you've been there, but it's an amazing venue because it's this huge sandstone, almost sculptural place where you're in between these huge sandstones and you look, and in the distance is the glittering lights of Denver. And this, I also had, more of a stereotypical hallucination wherein everybody started, all the people I was looking at started to turn into, look very much like lizards. And not only in terms of, it wasn't just that they look like lizards, it's that they had the personality of lizards. They were cold, heartless. And I was in the middle of this crowd and I sort of, you know, it was very, very intense. So.
2: Well, these really come up. There are echoes of these in your novel, Tim Wade, in The Gatepost. There is a passage into a realm. There's cold-eyed, pitiless forces that are described there, like the lizard. There is, of course, this is called Granite World.
1: Yes.
2: So also, I actually have to follow up with what you spoke about your experience. My first, and I've only had a very small number of psychedelic trips, but the first one I took was with LSD. And I know what you mean about that feeling of power, but I did not feel it that I was a god. What I felt was that I felt my complete integration with everything that existed. I mean, when I waved my hand, the stars exploded, but it was an egoless experience.
1: Yes. And that's the better approach. And that, you know, so these days, you know, more in more recent times when I've taken mushrooms, that is because, you know, they always talk about set and setting. And I had the mindset of an adolescent who was kind of troubled for various reasons. And so my mindset allowed me to be swept in this idea that I'm sort of some all-powerful being. But more recently, I think your, you know, that perspective is much more healthy. It's also interesting because if you look at the Popol Vuh, which is this, this Mayan, this, you know, this Mayan origin, origin story or that talks about the inframundo, the different chambers, the nine chambers or worlds of the inframundo are difficult places. There's one where there's sort of knives, obsidian knives flying through the air. There's another one that's full of blood and bodily fluids. There's one that's just all bats flying around. And so they're very difficult sort of passages. I mean, so it's almost as if you have to go through these passages. And if you look at it in terms of the use of entheogens or hallucinogens, it was clear, it's clear to me that, that these societies, these shamans who used this stuff were had experienced both the really negative side and the really positive side. And so it's fascinating. There are parallels, I guess. But your approach is definitely the right one. And I would highly recommend that anybody who tries to experiment or wishes to engage with these sacred medicines, because they are, they're not meant to be used recreationally, does it with that attitude, with the attitude of really understanding that you're trying to open yourself up to the world. You're not using this as a something for fun. You're trying to understand a larger truth.
2: In fact, I mean, I have to say that was an experience I had when I was 21 years old, and it completely changed the way I look at the world. And it's very much the way you also look in the world. There is a really wonderful paragraph that I just have to read because it so much spoke to my heart. It's about consciousness. And you say, this is in the mind of Gregory, who is Esme's father, who is in this, the inframundo. He realizes consciousness was only method acting. Hold that thought because I want you to explain that a little bit more. Keeping up the facade would only lead to anxiety and discontent. All life forms, from the tiniest one-celled organism to the greatest human emperor in history, and every other potential manifestation of life that might evolve over all the billions of years left before the sun finally ran out of energy and exploded, belong to the same unitary, soundlessly humming force. And that force is love.
1: So I love that you picked out that paragraph, because that was that's a really important paragraph for me, and it does capture, at least from Gregory's perspective, it captures part of the really important, for me, what was the really important thematic meaning of the book, this idea that we are part of a sort of a unitary life force, and that realization. I mean, that's the realization that you. I think that it's the realization that brings you peace, because, you know, our lives are going to end, but they're not going to end in a sense. If you can accept and understand that you're really part of this life force that's ever evolving, and that there's a certain amount of peace that comes from coming to that conclusion, or there has been for me. And that was what I was hoping that someone would take from this book. So I'm really glad that you chose that paragraph, but, yes, and method acting is the fact that, yeah, in a sense, our egos, you know, as human beings, we live our lives considering ourselves to be sort of beings that are apart, that have our own. And that's not really, I mean, there's some truth to that, but it's only really for survival. That the underlying truth is more this idea that we're actually part of this bigger life force. And so the method acting is your kind of, we're all, as Shakespeare said, you know, life is a stage. We're all acting a part. And so that is also kind of a freeing realization. If you understand that, you know, really you're kind of playing a game through this life, or you're acting a role. So the stakes are high, but maybe not as high as you thought. So that gives you a sense of being adventurous and being able to explore different things in your life and not to worry too much if you get something wrong, because, you know, it's really everybody is just kind of method acting in a sense. I that's one way of thinking about it.
2: And I hit on that last, I didn't read that sentence, but it said, most of all, the luminous, all-encompassing power of love. You connect the force of life with love. And yet in this book, there is evil. In the inframundo, there is evil. We know we are experiencing the rule of evil in this world right now. Although, of course, it is calling up the great power of the forces of love as well. So how do you see life connected to love? What is the role that evil plays? I mean, these are huge questions, but obviously they informed some of the writing of this book.
1: Yeah, they're big questions. I have the escape hatch of the dictum that literature, good literature doesn't provide answers. It asks questions. It asks good questions.

0: So that's what I'm trying to do in this book is ask good questions about that. And that is, you know, yeah. So if it's true that life is about love and that we're part of some unitary force, then well, how do you explain evil? How, you know, is it in the case of the antagonist in this book, it's a misunderstanding of what a goal in life is. You know, the antagonist in this book, or the villain, if you want to say that, ostensibly he's interested in protecting the patrimony of humanity. He's interested in protecting threatened archaeological treasures, which is great. You know, we need to protect this. And so that, but honestly, really what he's trying to do is he's trying to collect wealth. He's trying to collect power. And so, and when you're kind of in that mode and your entire life is dedicated to gathering wealth and power, then it's a fundamental misunderstanding of the idea that actually, well, we're all, you know, that life is about love, that we're part of this unitary force. And so in a way, it kind of shows, and I think that that's the case in reality, too, is that the people, maybe one person in particular, but lots of people kind of misunderstand what life is about. They think it's about external affirmation. They think it's about power, exerting power over other people, about gathering wealth. Well, you're not going to be able to take it with you. I mean, you know, there's ancient wisdom that, you know, is sort of contained in this cliche that you can't take it with you. And so I think that in a sense, a novel like this is kind of enacting that drama that we're all facing. At least that's the way I think of it.
1: And then there is the Stella. This is so interesting. This is an object that lies at the center of the plot of this book in many ways. Tell us about the Stella and what the force it has is.
0: Yeah. So again, so this is something that the characters find in a cave. It is based on there are lots of stelae in Mesoamerican, you know, culture. You find them as many of the great sites, the great sort of ceremonial sites in Mesoamerica. They're typically very large, and they often celebrate a particular date, like the birth of a particular leader or some kind of astronomical event. You know, an eclipse of some kind, or the winning of a battle, or some big event, and they're fascinating. I became fascinated with these. I spend a lot of time in Mexico, in particular in Mexico City, in the great one of the great, I think is probably the greatest museum that I've ever been to, which is the Museo de Antropología in Mexico City, which has lots of stelae. And I was also really intrigued by the Olmec, who are the kind of the oldest Mesoamerican, the sort of, in a sense, they're kind of the root culture. They're seen to be the root culture of all of the other cultures that came after the Maya and the Aztec and, you know, all those. So there's a room in the Museo de Antropología that has Olmec sculpture. And there's something very beautiful about it. And so you probably have seen those giant heads. Those giant heads are the Olmec heads. And when the stela, it's a fictional stela, it doesn't exist, but it became, I kind of used some of the iconography and it was a miniature stela, which are rare. They do exist, but they're rare. It was only about 3 feet high. And, you know, it had these carvings and it was mysterious. The other thing that I'm intrigued by about the Olmec is that Olmec writing has never been translated. There's no Rosetta Stone. Maya writing has. You can, with a Maya stela, you can interpret everything down to the exact date that the stela was created, but because of the glyphs. But in Olmec, glyphs have not really been translated to the satisfaction, as I understand it. I'm a layman, but to the satisfaction of anthropologists. And so it seemed like a great suitable setting for this. And there's also the question of what kind of stone this stela is made out of, and it seems to be meteoritic. It seems to be something that came off a meteorite. But in any case, it does have this power. That's a part of the plot of the book, and the power is kind of subtle, and it's never really fully understood. But yeah, so that it's kind of a mysterious Olmec stela.
1: So another aspect, I think, of this story, Tim Weed, in this wonderful novel, what a great read it was, The Gatepost, is the cost of seeking transformative knowledge, great personal cost. You already described an experience that you had when you were in high school, which came at a great cost. Are you suggesting that that kind of search also has a cost in general, that there can be great personal suffering as a result?
0: I think there can be, and I think that that's one reason that I would stress, and not that I know anything

0: understand that there's a certain reverence and there's a certain danger. The reverence is because of the danger. It's a sacred medicine, and therefore it's not the kind of thing to be trifled with. And so that's one lesson that I have learned in my life. And I think that that is something that was also very common in terms of if you look at the history of these substances. It is not something you need to approach it with utter seriousness, because bad things can happen. Bad things can be part of the experience.
1: Gregory, the father, and also I'd say his daughter, Esme, see their quest for knowledge about the inframundo, about the stone, the stella, about the psilocybin, the hallucinogenic experience, as a form of knowledge that would jolt humanity out of its destructive trajectory. What do they hope humanity will do, and do you think we're capable of it?
0: Yeah, so Gregory in particular, and you know, Esme to a lesser extent, but Gregory in particular, that is his whole motivation for doing. He starts off as an academic archaeologist, and you know, and he sort of goes into academia, and he doesn't feel satisfied. He wants to do something more for the human species. So he's studying ways in which humanity can maybe overcome or eject itself out of this trajectory that it's in, this downward trajectory that we're currently seeing all around us. And so he is really, really, you know, his heart's in the right place. And I think he's frustrated because in all of his scientific experiments, it's all incremental. He's finding things, he's finding connections that might help humanity, and that's great, but he wants something bigger. And so he feels that with the discovery of this gatepost or the stella that's sort of in conjunction with entheogenic substances can provide access to these other worlds, could be powerful enough to really create a new awareness in terms of humanity's understanding its own place in the world, and maybe altering the trajectory to become more the stewards rather than the exploiters of nature, which is sort of the same thing I was getting at with the Afterlife Project. And that was what the people in the Afterlife Project were after too. And so that's what he's after. And Esme sort of is at the beginning of that. I don't, you know, she hasn't quite gotten there yet. But yeah, so that's what I think they want. They want to establish a new way of being with nature so that we understand that we're actually part of nature, not above it.
1: Yeah, and a very old way of being.
0: Yes, exactly, exactly.
1: I mean, it does seem like in the past, of course, probably for the vast majority of human existence, modern human existence, we had that awareness. You know, the economic system we live under that has driven a certain kind of technological change in a very pernicious, profit-driven way is what takes us away from that. Do you have any feelings of what could turn the tide, you know, a tide that needs to be turned soon?
0: I don't know. I mean, it is frustrating because as human beings, we can only influence our sphere. You know, it's very hard. So for example, I'm a novelist. I would love to write a book that would absolutely change the world overnight, but that's not the way it works. It's incremental, but I do feel like one of the things that is happening and that I'm happy to be part of is that I think that we're in the middle of a paradigm shift, and the paradigm shift for me happens through storytelling, in particular through, I feel like, you know, Carl Jung talked about how as a species, we are lacking a mythology. Our mythologies have collapsed. They no longer explain the world. And so to me, novels, in particular, novels that are sort of this, I consider this to be kind of an entertainment and, you know, a fun novel, but it's also a novel that has a sort of serious aspect to it. And this is part of weaving the new tapestry, a tapestry of a new mythology that will hopefully help to shift the paradigm. And what things like what you're doing, Francesca, this radio show is part of that as well. And so so I love to be parts of these conversations because I feel like maybe it won't happen all at once, but that paradigm is shifting. Hopefully it will happen in time. There are a lot of people out there like you and me that are thinking about these very same things. So I feel a kind of a twinge of optimism about that, despite how bad things are. I think that the optimism comes from the fact that we are trying to reach this new paradigm about humanity and our role in the world, and that hopefully we'll get there in time.
1: Well, if it helps at all, I actually strangely also feel that optimism.
0: Good.
1: So from our mouths to God's ear, let it go forth. And thank you so much. This has been just a terrific conversation.
0: Thank you so much, Francesca. I really appreciate it.
1: The Gatepost is out on May 26. Check out our 2025 conversation with Tim Weed about his previous novel, The Afterlife Project. Go to writersvoice.net for the link. Next up, a sibling road trip to rescue an escaped talking cockatoo and rebuild a family. Stay tuned after the break.

0: Alison Krauss singing I'll Fly Away. Welcome back to Writer's Voice. I'm Francesca Rhiannon. Go to writersvoice.net to listen again, like, and subscribe to the podcast. What does it mean to be stuck, and what does it take to move again? In The Flightless Birds of New Hope, Farah Naz Rishi tells a story of three siblings brought back together by loss and by a search. After their parents' death, Aiden, Eliza, and Sammy are left not just with grief, but with a complicated legacy of a childhood marked by emotional neglect. When their beloved cockatoo, Coco, escapes, they set out on a road trip to find her. But the journey quickly becomes something deeper, a reckoning with the past, with each other, and with the ways they've learned very differently to survive. Told through sharp, often funny dialogue and interwoven with haunting glimpses from Coco's own perspective, the novel explores what it means to be, in the author's words, a flightless bird trying to fly anyway. Farah Naz Rishi joins me to talk about grief, family, and redemption. Let's listen now. Farah Naz Rishi, welcome to Writer's Voice.
1: Thank you so much for having me.
0: Farah Naz Rishi, welcome to Writer's Voice.
1: So Aiden is the eldest brother. He is currently working as a lawyer, and he's got a bit of a chip on his shoulder, to say the least. Then there's Eliza, and Eliza is currently working as a vet tech, and she is a bit of a story and a failure to launch. She wanted to be a vet, but due to family circumstances, she's just working as a part-time vet tech. And then there's Sammy, who is the sweetheart younger brother. He is definitely the probably most level-headed of the three siblings, even though he's the youngest. And he's very soft-spoken and really just wants everybody to get along. They've been separated for several years because Aiden, the eldest, if you read the story, there are circumstances that drive him to leave the family, and he doesn't tell his siblings exactly why. And so this mystery of why he left them, why he, you know, quote-unquote abandoned them, is kind of running through the background and is kind of the mystery that the two younger siblings are trying to figure out, even though Aiden is determined to kind of keep it to himself.
0: And then there's Coco.
1: Yeah, so Coco is a cockatoo. She is the family pet. She is essentially a member of their family. She has been there since before Aiden was even born. And Aiden's parents were very much invested in Coco as a showbird. Now, obviously, in reality, there's no such thing as these bird shows the way that we have, you know, cat shows and dog shows. But in this fantasy world, I've essentially envisioned that there are bird shows too, in the same way in which people from all over the country have these birds, usually bigger birds like cockatoos and parrots, and they compete, so they do tricks, all sorts of things. And so Coco has gotten several awards. She's an award-winning cockatoo and basically the pride of Aiden's parents.
0: And Coco plays a very particular role in this family. Mm-hmm. The parents are dead. They've been killed in a car accident. They had one relationship to Coco, and that set up a dynamic then with their three children. Tell us about that.
1: Coco was the golden child. And I think over time, that created this sense of resentment, especially in Aiden, who was essentially relegated to being Coco's caretaker. So Aiden's parents would tell Aiden to make vet appointments and to feed her properly and to take care of her, all of those things. They treated their children as nothing more than extensions of themselves, as caretakers, as secretaries. Aiden was also the one who was doing things around the house, right? Like, he was paying the bills and essentially keeping the house running while his parents were completely focused on Coco. So over the years, this created a sense of resentment in Aiden in particular, Aiden being the eldest. But Coco's relationship with the other two siblings, with Eliza and Sammy, was a little bit less fraught, because they didn't have to bear the brunt, I think, of Coco's care.
0: And what is their relationship with Coco?
1: I think Eliza definitely feels a deep bond toward Coco. So she has always had a fascination with animals. That's been her dream, which is why she wanted to become a vet. So she saw Coco for what Coco is, you know, a fun bird, a fun member of the family, someone that she felt very proud of. Coco's wins were Eliza's wins. And I think to the same extent, Sammy felt the same way. You know, it was just like, oh, well, Coco is Coco. She's a part of this family. So they felt that deeper bond as opposed to Aiden, who felt nothing but resentment.
0: And yet, in a way, well, I wonder if you could say that Eliza, well, I think you have said in a way that she identifies with Coco, but she also says a certain point in the book that she feels like a flightless bird. Now, Coco is not flightless, but Coco is flightless within the house, I guess we could say. So talk about, where is Eliza in this? I mean, you have Aiden, who is, you know, filled with rage at first at his parents, at the position that he was put in. He feels abandoned. But I think that Eliza also feels abandoned.
1: Of course, her beloved older brother just kind of left, and she had to take the mantle of being the eldest sibling, the one that had to keep the family together to then start taking care of Coco. And I mentioned earlier that she had a bit of a failure to launch. Well, part of that was due to Aiden leaving and her having to suddenly take care of everyone. So she definitely feels some resentment, not toward Coco, but to Aiden specifically.
0: I think he's much more muted, but Sammy is really deeply affecting as a character. What is his role in this novel?
1: He is the reminder of sibling bonds. I think I wrote him kind of as the quiet love in the background, the affection, the memories, all of that. He is the physical manifestation of all of that. So he really, really is the glue that tries to keep everyone together. Obviously, you know, Aiden and Eliza have their roles of, you know, the mundane things, paying taxes and running errands and such. But Sammy is really the emotional glue that keeps them together. He is the reminder of their past. And so he's very soft. And I think also as the youngest sibling, you know, he's observed all of this for years and years. So yes, he's quiet, but he's also very active in how he listens. And here is really the core of the problems between Aiden and Eliza.
0: Yeah. And, you know, it's interesting. I think so many novels that involve, let's say, parents who might have been problematic, as these parents were, have the parents in the novel, you know, as alive, let's say. This is a novel about a sibling dynamic. Why did you want to write a book about siblings?
1: I went through some pretty intense loss myself. I lost my younger brother. And so this book was a bit of a reaction to that grief, to this feeling of being a flightless bird. I think grief itself made it so that for me personally, I felt like life was paused. So you know, you see a little bit of that in Eliza. Grief makes it really difficult to be able to live your life. There is this sense of guilt over the loss. And in many ways, I felt stuck too. And so as part of kind of an emotional untangling of all of this, I began imagining, you know, if I had 5 minutes just to talk to my brother, what would we really talk about? You know, with grief, there comes, you know, a painful longing of missing them, but there also comes anger too, I think, of just, I felt abandoned. You left me here. How am I supposed to live my life without you? And so all of those emotions kind of bubbled up into this bird in my mind. And so that's kind of where this story took place, I guess, from my own grief.
0: Mm-hmm. And I think you really beautifully express the intensity of feelings between the characters in this book. I mean, there were times when, you know, especially in the beginning, where there's so much rage and hurt I could feel the intense pain behind the rage that was being expressed. And, I just want to say it was very effective.
1: Thank you. I appreciate that.
0: And talking about language, Coco, there are chapters called The Past where Coco is the voice. What is that voice of Coco? What role does that play in this novel?
1: After I finished writing the book, I felt very strongly that something was missing. And I think Coco deserved a POV, a voice, and a deeper insight into what she was feeling. On one hand, there's a bit of an absurdist quality to it, obviously. You've got chapters from the POV of a bird. But I thought it was important because she was, I think the point of the book is that she's just as much a part of this family. She's just as much a victim of, their parents as the three siblings. So after I wrote the book, I looked back at it and I said, no, she actually does deserve, and I think would be really interesting and fun even to be able to write it. So at first I wasn't sure if it was going to work. I started writing, what was she thinking when she ran away, flew away, all of those things. And it wasn't in the voice that it is in the book. Obviously in the book now, it's, we'll say, very bird-like. And I don't know, it made sense, I think, as a foil too, to Aiden's rage and misunderstanding, that we see, her perspective of, I've watched these human children grow, and I feel just as protective of them in a way as they do of me.
0: And what does she understand about them that they don't see?
1: She sees animals get a bad rap. People think, animals are less intelligent, but I think there's something about animals that's really fascinating and how in tune with their instincts they are, right? You hear stories about how cats and dogs can sense whether a person is hurting or, is a good person. They'll avoid someone who doesn't like cats, for example. And so I was thinking about that while writing Coco, that Coco really sees Aiden for what he really is, which is a lonely, sad, broken boy. I mean, she senses that about him underneath all of that rage and doesn't understand why he feels all of this rage and is really trying to get through to him in a way that he's trying to get through to his family.
0: Although I have to disagree with you about cats. I've known a lot of cats who go right to the people who don't like them.
1: But that makes me wonder if they know that and they're purposefully trying to like tease them. And I think that's also really funny and very telling. Cats are very contrary like that. And I love them to that death. I have a cat who's currently trying to break into my office literally as we speak because she knows that she's not allowed here right now. And suddenly she's like, how dare you? And was trying to burst in.
0: This is Writer's Voice, and I'm Francesca Rhiannon. We're talking with Farah Naz Rishi about her novel, The Flightless Birds of New Hope. As you said, Coco runs away or flies away, and hence the road trip. What does the road trip structure allow you to do emotionally that a static setting wouldn't?
1: I liked the idea of them having to travel through the core of the United States, essentially, right? And there's something very compelling about having to physically travel while also emotionally traveling within all of these different periods of your life, right? Because they're also revisiting all of this anger and rage that they've held onto you, all of the memories. There's quite a few flashbacks that Aiden has about his life before that kind of begins to build and hint at the reason why he left in the first place. So I thought that was interesting. I really liked the idea of them having to physically travel while chasing this bird in the same way that emotionally they're traveling through those memories to get at a sense of peace again.
0: And they meet a lot of different people who are obviously not family. Talk a little bit about the communities that they connect with.
1: Yeah, no, so I am fascinated by the birding community in general. I think the more I learned, it's kind of a running joke right now online that once you hit your 30s and 40s, you start really getting into birds. And I found that was the case for me as well, that I started paying attention. I was like, oh, birding seems like a really fun and beautiful hobby. It's a way to get outside of your head and to kind of find this stillness that we so often don't get to experience in life. So as I was exploring birding and birding culture and birding communities, I just found nothing but extremely generous, kind people that really just love birds. And I was fascinated by that, I think, especially in a world that feels so cynical, so dark, so selfish at times. So I really wanted to capture that feeling that, you know, Aiden in particular is extremely cynical and doesn't believe in people. He doesn't trust people because he's been hurt so many times. But then he meets these birders all throughout this journey who are eager to help them find Coco for no particularly, you know, important reason other than they see these people who need help and they want to help. And I think that's very reflective, I think, of the birding community too. I think I talked at some point in the intro to the book about Flacco, who was this Eurasian owl that escaped from a Central Park zoo. Right. And people came from all over the world trying to help recapture Flacco. And you know, there's nothing in it for them, but they do it for the love of animals, really.
0: Yes. And of course, he came to a tragic end, which also sent a lot of people into grief. I mean, myself included, I wasn't that connected. I didn't live in New York, but I followed it. And, you know, the way they think he died, it just breaks my heart.
1: Yeah. I definitely felt that. And that was one of the seeds for this book as well. Just this community coming together in hopes of finding and protecting Flacco, but also that collective grief, I think, was very affecting.
0: Now, this novel, the tone of it moves between, you know, what I suggested before, really raw emotion, really powerfully described, and also humor. I mean, it's a very funny book. How did you balance those two?
1: It came rather naturally. I think there's something about grief that is so painful at times. It really breaks to the core of our humanness. Like there's something very exposing about it. So in the same way as walking naked into a room, it's almost funny. It's so absurd that it's funny. And I think grief and humor do come hand in hand. Usually you'll find, at least, you know, in my life, I've found that some of the funniest people are people who have experienced intense hardship, are suffering from depression, and they use humor as a way of making sure that people don't worry about them. They use it as a comfort mechanism for themselves, but also for the people around them, because they don't want to make other people uncomfortable. And my therapist and I were talking about this too, that usually people who joke around their grief are doing it to make sure that other people don't feel uncomfortable or start to worry about them. And so I think when I started writing about these three siblings, I mean, obviously grief is the huge undercurrent, but with it came hand in hand the humor, the absurdity of these three siblings who are now, you know, constantly bickering. I think there's also something inherently funny about just siblings in general, just these people who are connected, whether they like it or not. I think it came naturally with just the absurdity of siblings and grief.
0: Yeah, and actually, I think that's true even for not just people, but people who have come under great suffering and repression. I mean, you know, I think of the Palestinians who also have a very good sense of humor, and also the Jews who do as well, or did, out of the centuries of suffering that they had. But also I'm finding now, you know, this is almost the golden age of political comedy.
1: Yeah, absolutely. Absolutely. I mean, that almost, I was joking with my husband the other day. We were talking about just how terrible things have gotten. And He made a comment like, everything is awful, but I do think it's really funny that the comedy is better than ever. I think that's absolutely true, because what else can you do? You either perish under the pain of it all, or you laugh. You have to find a way to laugh.
0: Yeah, exactly. Now, this novel, Farah Nasrishi, this novel, The Flightless Birds of New Hope, it doesn't come to easy resolution. The resolution is imperfect. The healing is imperfect, even. Talk a little bit about ending in that way, without, of course, giving anything away.
1: Right. So sometimes, you know, in life you find that most endings are never clean and neat, even though stories have kind of fed us this idea that they should be. And when it comes to grief, there is no happy resolution, right? It's really just, I'm learning to survive it. And that's as good of an, you know, quote unquote ending as it is. I've decided that despite it all, I'm still going to continue my life. And I think that's what happens here, that, you know, these three siblings who have endured so much, that have, you know, gone through many years of misunderstanding each other, have begun to, we'll say, open up to each other. But, you know, that's just the start of a very different journey. But it's the acknowledgement that, okay, we have work to do and we want to work together to do it. And so it almost doesn't matter that we don't see the resolution of it. You know, we know that they're making this emotional pivot to start working together in a way. And I think that itself is a good an ending as anyone could hope for in life, that decision.
0: Now, back to the title, in a way, by the end, flight is part of this book. The bird takes flight. People are stuck in their flightlessness, wishing to fly. By the end of the novel, what does flight mean to these characters?
1: Courage, I think 100%. In Aiden, it's courage to actually face these feelings that he's been swallowing down and letting fester. For Eliza, it's letting go of this sense of responsibility that she's had hoisted on her shoulders after Aiden left, and being able to maybe be a little selfish for once. And I think for Sami almost is the character that didn't necessarily need a big character journey. It was really just, he wanted the family to come together as a flock again. And he does, in a way, get that at the end.
0: Yeah. Well, it's a beautiful novel, The Flightless Birds of New Hope. And it's just been great to talk with you about it and to read this book. It was really, you know, one of those satisfying reads. So thank you so much.
1: I appreciate that. It was definitely a bit of a selfish book, I think, because I wanted to write it as that exploration of grief. But, you know, I, in a way, it was also probably the most fun to write.
0: The most fun to write? Why was that?
1: Yeah. Why? For me, I, you know, when you write a story, oftentimes you're writing about completely different characters from you. And I think the challenge is, okay, well, I don't know who these people are at all. And as I'm writing, I'm going on a journey to get to know them and to understand them and to find satisfaction in their stories and their lives, or maybe not, you know, depending on the kind of story that I want to write. But these characters, as soon as the idea emerged in my head, I knew who they were from the get-go. They felt very close to me, very personal. They felt like people I knew. And so it's the difference between walking into a party where you don't know anyone versus walking to going into a room of friends that you know very well. And that's what it felt like. It felt like a coming home.
0: That's wonderful. And thanks again, Farah Nasrishi, talking about your book, The Flightless Birds of New Hope. Thanks.
1: Thank you so much.
0: Find a link to an excerpt from The Flightless Birds of New Hope at writersvoice.net. We have just enough time for a poem. I came upon this one at random in my book of Richard Wilbur's collected poems. Here he is reading Advice to a Prophet.
2: Advice to a Prophet. When you come, as you soon must, to the streets of our city, mad-eyed from stating the obvious, not proclaiming our fall, but begging us in God's name to have self-pity, spare us all word of the weapons, their force and range, the long numbers that rocket the mind. Our slow, unreckoning hearts will be left behind, unable to fear what is too strange. Nor shall you scare us with talk of the death of the race. How should we dream of this place without us? The sun mere fire, the leaves untroubled about us, a stone look on the stone's face. Speak of the world's own change. Though we cannot conceive of an undreamt thing, we know to our cost how the dreamt cloud crumbles, the vines are blackened by frost, how the view alters. We could believe, if you told us so, that the white-tailed deer will slip into perfect shade, grown perfectly shy. The lark avoid the reaches of our eye. The jackpine lose its knuckled grip on the cold ledge, and every torrent burn as Xanthus once, its gliding trout stunned in a twinkling. What should we be without the dolphin's ark, the dove's return, these things in which we have seen ourselves and spoken? Ask us, prophet, how we shall call our natures forth when that live tongue is all dispelled, that glass obscured or broken, in which we have said the rose of our love and the clean horse of our courage, in which beheld the singing locust of the soul unshelled, and all we mean or wish to mean. Ask us, whether with the worldless rose our hearts shall fail us. Come demanding whether there shall be lofty or long standing when the bronze annals of the oak tree close.
0: That was former U.S. Poet Laureate Richard Wilbur reading his poem, Advice to a Prophet. 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
3: Inside and out and in between of a chain link, a cage is more hunger than the body can hold is a body you don't see. Do you remember why the caged bird sings? Did you hear about the vomit or worse? I didn't hear about the vomit, but I heard worse. I heard the metal clang, the rattle of a cage in a story that's not mine, but one we should all listen to about a body you don't see. It's not about a fence. It's about more hunger than a body can hold, more pain than a body can hold, more stigma than a body can hold. It's about the past is a hook hooked into skin, a skin cast away, labeled a nuisance, or more than a fence is the land the fence is put upon, or the body the fence is put upon, fences that hold bodies, that hold stigmas. Only fences in their minds.
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1: Good evening. My name is Garland Nixon.
2: All right. We're going to talk about what's happening in the world today as best we can. We got alien stuff being released, which, you know, and what's the other, the Hunter virus pandemic, all these things. Let's just say I'm a little suspicious that when, you know, they start this stinking war and we're going to like run out of gas and oil and our lives are going to be a living hell, all of a sudden it's aliens and Hunter virus pandemic showing up. So we will see. You know what I mean? We shall see. Now, what's happening now? You know, I always like to say some controversial things, but I don't mean them to be controversial. It's just what I think. It's how I feel, right? So what's happening? If you've been listening to my show for years, you've heard me gripe the same gripe over and over again, and it has to be with U.S. foreign policy, right? You know, that's the burr in my saddle. Right. Two burrs in my saddle. One of them is U.S. foreign policy, going around the world, overthrowing governments, assassinating leaders, stealing everything that ain't nailed down, and then going back and stealing the nails. And then the American people think they live in a luxury liner when, in fact, they live on a pirate ship. Right. And that's been my thing. And Americans just don't get it. I mean, I guess in a way I can understand it, because who would want to believe you come home every day and there's Dad, take me for a pony ride. He puts you on his shoulder and he runs you around the house. Dad, let's go get some ice cream. He takes you to get some ice cream. Dad, do this. Dad, do that. Dad's outside cutting the grass. Dad's doing wonderful things. You know, but do you really want to believe that Dad's a mafia figure? And the way he makes a living is rubbing people out and doing all kinds of mafia crime? You don't want to believe that, because he's Dad. He's such a nice guy. I love my dad. I don't want to believe that he's a mafia figure. Meanwhile, Mom knows he's a mafia figure. But Mom's driving a brand new Cadillac every year. Mom's wearing nice clothes, living in a big house. Her kids are going to private school. The kids don't know Dad's a mafia figure. And Mom doesn't want to admit it because she's living well. But Dad's a mafia figure. That's the American people. The American people do not want to admit the truth about their government. Now, if I bring instance after instance, if I bring out Indonesia, why, we killed millions, overthrew the government. What about the actual, the first 9/11, overthrew the government, installed Pinochet, a dictator? If I go country after country where the United States overthrew the elected government and installed a dictator, including Iran, and stole all the goods there, Americans can intellectually get that. Oh, yeah, well, boy, we overthrew the government of Iran in 1953. Yes, there's a book about it. It's called All the Shah's Men. Oh, okay. Read a book called Washington Bullets. I got it right here. Hold on. Let's see. Washington Bullets. It's back here somewhere. I don't know where it is. It is by... Is this it? No. I'll reach for it later. But it's by Vijay Prashad. And he talks about the United States overthrowing, assassinating, all kinds of terrible things like that, right? So Americans, if I say, hey, what about weapons of mass destruction? Intellectually, Americans get it. Okay, they did that. Like that was one time, right? If I say, you know, if I name, I don't know, Patrice Lumumba, Kwame Nkrumah, Thomas Sankara, if I start naming the African leaders that the United States either overthrew and killed or had a hand in overthrowing and assassinating and installing dictators, if I name those, Americans can intellectually get that back in the 60s or wherever. Intellectually, if I bring up instant after instant where we overthrew the government, where we kidnapped the president of Venezuela, a guy named Hugo Chavez, kidnapped them, where we kidnapped the president of Haiti, where the United States Marines landed on the shores of Haiti, marched up to the gold reserves of Haiti, took the gold reserves out of Haiti and brought them back to New York and put them in a bank vault. Americans can say, oh, wow, that's kind of straight up thievery and piracy. Americans can get those things individually in the past. What Americans can't get is that they're still doing it. That's what I don't understand. I don't understand how you can say, oh, dad was a mafia figure. Tell me about what dad did. Well, he used to rub people out and rob and steal and all kinds of criminal dealings. Yeah, but that was in the past. Dad's still a mafia figure. No, not today. Dad runs a legitimate business. He's not out there hurting anybody. Why he ever doesn't everybody keep a shovel and duct tape and plastic in their trunk? Dad's a nice guy. You see, Americans are like the child and wife of a mafia figure. They don't want to believe that dad is a killer. They don't want to believe that dad is doing treacherous things. I don't know why. Maybe, I don't know, maybe it's vicarious. Maybe Americans will be like, if I admit that America's up to no good, then I got to kind of admit that I'm living off of stolen loot. You know what I mean? I don't want to do that. So I'll just say, that's the way America used to be. That's the old America, not the new America. Let me ask you this. Did the new America kidnap the president of Venezuela? Oh, no. Now there's an excuse. It's only Trump. Let me ask you this. Under Joe Biden, isn't it true that someone, a group of men, many of whom were trained, now this is documented, a group of men, many of whom, or dare I say most of whom, this group of assassins were trained by the DEA, and anybody wants to challenge me on this, we can look it up, went into Haiti, and there was a president, a prime minister named Jovenel Moïse, and these dictators walked into Haiti under the Biden administration and machine gunned him and his wife. And immediately the United States said, you know, we're going to have to look into this. And they grabbed some of the guys and they brought them back here and said, number one, we're going to handle these guys. Oh, and number two, we have to petition the court to hide the connections between these assassins and the United States intelligence agencies. So if it's Trump, why did Biden literally put a hit on Jovenel Moïse? It doesn't matter if it's Trump. It doesn't matter if it's Biden. Obama, he's the one that overthrew the richest nation in Africa, which is Libya. You can go from country to country. It doesn't matter. President to president. It doesn't matter. The country is a hitman. It's a serial killer. Am I mistaken? Or wasn't there the Gaza genocide under Biden and then under Trump? The Democrats literally lost the election because they were committing a genocide. And afterwards, look this up. Afterwards, they did a post-mortem, shall we say. They did a document to say, why did we lose the election? And insiders say the document said, because you were committing a genocide. And the Democrat says, we ain't gonna let this document out. Why? Because they don't want to stop committing genocides. Because that's kind of the modus operandi of an empire, genocides. We didn't just start committing genocides. Perhaps you should call the Native Americans. Perhaps you should call Black folks. Perhaps you should call a lot of people who can attest to a long and nonstop history of committing genocides. But Americans, it's always the last war that was the bad one. We were the bad guys in the past, or it's the current president. When Biden's in, Republicans tell you how bad Biden is. And oh my God, look what Biden's doing. It's unthinkable. And then when Trump comes in, the Democrats tell you how bad Trump is. And he's bad. He is bad. But the word president, what is the root word? Preside. It doesn't mean the president rules. It doesn't mean the president is in charge. He presides over a system, presides over it. The system was there. You know what's interesting? I believe it was 2001, something like that. By the way, here's one of the definitions of the word preside: to be the featured instrumental performer. The featured instrumental performer. General Wesley Clark, anybody can look this up, the video's on YouTube. He went to the Pentagon after 9/11, and he said he was given a document. And the document said, we're going to attack, I forgot how many, of seven countries or whatever. And it was Iran, it was Iraq, it was Syria, it was Sudan, I forgot all of the countries, but we've attacked them all. And lastly was Iran. So, if you think this is about Trump, in 2001, the United States government had a document in the Pentagon that said, we're attacking Iran. Land was there. It didn't matter if it was Trump. It was going to happen. How about this? Look up a document called The Path to Persia. I believe that might have been written in the 90s. The Path to Persia. And it was about how you can eventually take out Iran. There's been documents that have written 1998. Zbigniew Brzezinski wrote The Grand Chessboard, in which he talked about using Ukraine to take out Russia. Now, if you're a Democrat, you can't possibly believe that. You have to believe that Putin is a dictator, and we're going there to save democracy. It's all a bunch of foolishness. We don't save democracy. We overthrow democratic governments who will not bend to our will. The United States history says we don't like independence. We don't like governments that won't do what we said, and the plan is to kill them and take their government. Let us take Iran, for instance. Didn't Hillary Clinton say that she would obliterate Iran? Didn't Kamala Harris go after Trump and say, Iran, all options are on the table, and that Donald Trump doesn't support Israel enough? If you choose between so-called choose between two presidential candidates, you're just going to have them fight it out over who supports Israel the most and who wants to start the next war first. We're supposed to hate one or the other and think somehow we'll get something different. Sure, fine. Will you get a little bit different? Yes. The main thing you're going to get is this. You'll get Obama. Good looking guy, smart guy, sharp as nails. Every Tuesday, look it up. Every Tuesday, Obama had a meeting of a kill list. And they would decide who they were going to murder with drones. 90% of the people were civilians, unrelated. Look it up, unrelated to anything. So they're like, "We're going to get we're going to kill somebody, and here's a good person, right? And they're going to be in a car. Yeah, well, they probably have all their kids and wives with them. Who cares? That was Obama. That was the nice guy. The difference is Trump is a knuckle dragging ape. So Trump will just go, "Ha, we're going to kill everybody." The difference is Trump is a knuckle dragger. In a way, one could argue, I would prefer the knuckle dragon ape, because if he's going to do the same thing, at least I can then point out to people, guys, you might want to take a look at your government and the evil things that they're doing. When Obama's there, nobody will believe you. They're going to say, look at him. He's got a beautiful wife and two kids, and he came from Harvard, and he's so smart. And he is. And he's a great speaker. Yeah. And every Tuesday, they have a drone kill meeting, and they slaughter people. And he overthrew government after government after government. That's what you have to do in brainwashed America.
3: Hello, God? Yeah, hi. It's me, the Donald. You know me. Of course you know me. Everybody knows me. Big fan of yours, by the way. Yug, maybe the biggest. People are saying I've been handpicked by you to be president. Listen, we have to talk. Very important. I'm thinking that guy you have is Pope. He sucks. Very liberal and weak. Worst of all, he doesn't support Trump. Pretty crazy, right? Anywho, I need you to replace him. Get him out of there. Find someone so loyal to me that they can make even the Epstein file seem like it was written by God. I mean, you. But who would be so loyal to me that they deserve to be Pope? And I'm thinking, why not me? Honestly, why not? I've got the ratings. I've got the crowds. I've got the look, very papal look, strong robes. I'd look fantastic in white, better than anybody. They'd be the best robes, custom. So I'm calling to let you know I'll take it. I'll be Pope. And I'll keep president too. We're going to do both. Nobody's ever done it. They said it couldn't be done. I said, watch me. Separation of church and state? Outdated. Very outdated concept. We're going to unify it beautifully. One brand, very strong brand. The church already has that giant letter T hanging around everywhere for their branding. We just take that depressing guy off it. Very sad he's been hanging there so long. Must have been a bad guy. And boom, Trump Catholicism. Now, let me tell you what I'd do. First of all, Vatican, great location, but we can improve it. Needs more gold. Get that gold out of the basement and put it on display everywhere. Maybe a ballroom. You know, I do the best ballrooms. Cardinals will love it. They'll say, wow, this is a tremendous church. Mass? Too long. Got to tighten it up. I think it should be tweeted with the occasional rally. And we add a little energy. Some music? Maybe a light show? Nothing crazy? Very tasteful? People will actually want to go. Churches will be packed. Standing room only. Never seen anything like it. Confession? I rebrand it. Winning reports. People come in, they say what they did, and I say, okay, but how are we going to spin this? Much better. Much more positive. Nobody wants to feel bad anymore. We keep it upbeat. and the prayers. They should be more about what people want instead of that crappy telling sin stuff. Make it more like a daily Christmas list. Give me this, give me that. People will love it. You'll love it. Now as President Pope, which sounds amazing, by the way, incredible title, we're going to solve everything. War's gone. I'll call both sides. I'll say, look, I'm the Pope now, also the President, double authority. You have to listen. And they will. They'll say, wow, he's got both. That's a lot. We'll have holy deals, the holiest deals you've ever seen. Blessed negotiations. Nobody negotiates better than me, except maybe you, but I'm better. And the economy? Fantastic. Donations through the roof. We call them tithes, but we make them optional, mandatory. People love that. Very flexible, very profitable. Also, miracles. We're going to streamline miracles. Too slow right now. Years, decades. Nobody has that kind of time. I'll approve them quickly. Boom. That's a miracle. Next. Very efficient system. You'll be impressed. And I'll tweet every day. Papal statements. Very strong. Just spoke with heaven. God went on vacation, left me in control. Everything's going to be amazing. People need that confidence. So let's make it official. You say the word, I'll announce it. Donald Judas Trump, President of the United States and Pope, has a nice ring, right? Very historic. Probably the most historic ever. Hello? Are you there? Are you even listening? Well, it's a big decision. I get it. Take your time, but not too much time. We move fast. That's how we win. All right. I'll assume it's a yes. It usually is. Talk soon. Great speaking with you. Really great. Oh, and I'll be moving the Vatican to Mar-a-Lago. Just makes sense. Do it, or else I'll kick your butt.
0: And thank you, Get High, for that.
4: And coming up next on Arts Express.
5: This is the first time you've ever willingly returned to a school. How does it feel?
6: Like returning to the scene of the crime. I already know where the bodies are buried.
7: Wednesday Adams, it is an honor to meet the savior of Nevermore.
8: Can I get your autograph?
6: I only signed my name in blood.
8: I would expect nothing less.
6: I never said it was my own blood.
9: We need to set bear traps out here.
10: How more fun goes to die.
5: I know what those tears mean. What did you see?
11: I die because of you!
5: I will not let history repeat itself.
6: Secrets are the bedrock of the Addams family. 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Or die trying.
5: Women like us, we forge our own path. Dig our own grave.
8: What the hell happened?
9: Wednesday happened.
6: Wednesday Adams is here. It's Adams with two D's. Like padded room.
0: And those were scenes from Wednesday, the Tim Burton gothic drama series burrowing into the chilling escapades of that Addams Family offspring at the Nevermore Academy, and Wednesday's likewise surreal classmate, portrayed by Georgie Farmer, alias Ajax, our guest on the show.

0: in a conversation about the somewhat equally unhinged online youth crime spree ripping off the wealth of an unscrupulous billionaire offline in Lifehack. The 24-year-old farmer will delve into the plight of youth in this economic crisis downwardly mobile surveillance state today and more. First, some scenes from Lifehack, then Georgie Farmer.
1: You can see the headlines now. Incel blackmails billionaire's daughter.
2: Who's dumb enough to flex about having Bitcoin?
3: What are you going to do, steal them?
2: You want to go to Stanford, right?
4: Yeah.
2: So why leave it to chance?
4: I get the fees and I'm out.
5: Let's do this!
6: Where would we even start?
4: Dahlhardt's daughter.
2: She posts everything. So a little fishing will do the trick.
7: Oh, come on! Do it!
6: Love money. You have no idea who you were stealing from.
2: Wipe everything now.
5: Do you know what they do to people like me in jail?
2: No, do not let them in!
1: Now I'm offering you a lifeline.
4: You know I've never rat on you.
2: You can spend millions on security, but at the end of the day, people are stupid.
4: Dude, I joined the server to play Minecraft.
2: Don't freak out, man.
8: Hello.
9: How you doing?
8: Hello, Georgie Farmer, and welcome to our show.
9: Hi.
8: Okay. Now, how would you say Lifehack is a different film for youth into the internet as a significant part of their lives as opposed to everyone else in the audience?
9: Yeah, I mean, I think this film is very, very current of the times that we're sort of living in. It's a real sort of reflection on how, you know, kids are growing up these days and how they're interacting with their friends and how they're building friendships. I think it's also quite clear that, you know, the sort of internet in this movie is sort of a character in itself. It's sort of like this no man's land area. And I think it shows that, you know, there are consequences to our actions online, and especially for what these kids end up doing, there's consequences for that.
8: Mm. And was there anything in your own life that drew you to go for this film?
9: Well, when I read the script, I thought that it was like I'd never like seen or heard of anything like this. And especially like I wasn't really too aware of the screen life genre. I had seen Unfriended. But after reading this script, it was like, well, there's no other way to tell this story. You know, like the fact that we see it like in real time. And we, you know, we see what these kids are doing, like as they're doing it. It's a real like adrenaline rush, and you know, it's nonstop from start to finish. So I just had never read anything like it at all.
8: Mm. And how do you feel this film is a reflection of these young lives today? Pessimistic, angry, rebellious, and in the midst of ongoing economic crisis and endless wars, compared to generations preceding them.
9: It's a heavy question. I think that, you know, as I said before, this movie is incredibly current. I think that, you know, this generation, my generation, we've grown up with this sort of new massive technology, which is the internet, which is so unknown in so many ways. And I think it, you know, sometimes I think maybe from, you know, I think the perspective is shifting now, but I think for a while it was sort of underplayed of just how much of an influence this thing of the internet can have on our lives. I think it's a testament like to that. It's a testament to growing up sort of in this age. I think it's just a very scary time to be alive right now. And the internet is a very,

0: hearing about, just the sense of community that, these things can create, is a beauty, like is a beautiful thing, like the connection that people can have, the like how they can build friendships, through screens and through playing games together is amazing in a sense. But I also do think that, it's also important to sort of come offline and focus on like, real life as well in that.
1: And are you working on anything next or coming out in anything else now?
0: Well, I'm filming a show called Wednesday at the moment. And yeah, it's going good. And yeah, it's exciting.
1: And anything that you can reveal or not about Wednesday, what will be coming up?
0: Oh, I think this is the perfect time to wrap it up. But yeah, it'll be very exciting. I love this show. I love the people I get to work with. And yeah, season 3 is pretty cool.
1: Okay, and I have one final question. Since this is for radio and the listeners can't see you, when Georgie Farmer looks in the mirror as opposed to looking into a computer screen, what does he see?
0: I guess just trying to figure it out. I've been trying to figure it out for 25 years almost. So I'll tell you when I get the answer.
1: Okay. And any last word about life hack to share?
0: I think that, yeah, the thing I want to stress about this movie is that it's, I don't think it's like anything else that's ever come out before. It's really one of a kind, and it's got I got to work on it with a great cast, and Ronan's amazing, and yeah, it's great.
1: Okay, well, thank you so much, Georgie Farmer, for joining us on the show.
0: Thank you. Thanks for having me. Thank you.
1: Okay, bye.
2: Bye.

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1: Hi, this is Jack Shalom, and today I'm thinking about a loss and this song by the great Phil Oakes. Have a listen.

Hi again. You may have recognized that song by Phil Oakes called I'll Be There. Its lyrics are based on the Grapes of Wrath when the young Tom Joad tells his Depression-era farming mother that ultimately they can only be saved by a socialist revolution, and Tom promises that he'll go out in the world to spread the word far and wide. And I'm thinking about that song today because this past week we lost someone who exemplified that song, Mitchell Cohen. A passionate radical Marxist activist, thinker, writer, environmentalist, organizer, poet, and Phil Oakes fan, who was seemingly everywhere, connected to everyone on the left, including on WBAI in Pacifica. It seemed like there was hardly a protest, demonstration, civil disobedience, or conference that he wasn't a part of in one way or another. I'll be there indeed. And it makes sense that Mitchell would love Phil's songs because they were both at heart romantics with a capital R. They believed human nature was basically good, that words and music matter, that injustice of any kind was something to be fervently fought against, that passion and Marxism could save the world, and that showing up mattered. Mitchell, of course, was intimately involved with WBAI in Pacifica, and he was our Arts Express colleague and friend, the person who brought me first to Prairie Miller and Arts Express, and he was also a former WBAI local station board chair. Prairie, upon hearing about Mitchell's death, said that it reminded her of what Amy Goodman had said about the death of former BAI program manager Samori Marksman. It felt like 1,000 libraries had just burned down. Speaking of libraries, Mitchell's book, The Fight Against Monsanto's Roundup, was so much Mitchell in that it was more than just about Monsanto's evil pesticide glyphosate, but a primer in how to practically fight a monster like Monsanto, not just in the courts and the press, but in the streets and neighborhoods of the people affected. And this is a hallmark of so much of Mitchell's work, a blend of hard theory along with creative strategy and tactics to bring about actual change. His fight against Monsanto is informed by his on-the-ground work in New York City with the No Spray Coalition, which he co-founded in 1999 to stop the illegal spraying of pesticides in New York City parks and streets. They won court cases, they got laws passed, and they showed the city how they could control problems by non-toxic means, a fight that has had to continue through each subsequent New York City administration, with Mitchell speaking up. Oh, Mitchell, let's listen to some more Phil Oakes.

I've known Mitchell for over 40 years, but the thing that makes it sometimes hard to talk about him was that he was involved with so many organizations and people that it's maybe difficult to get a complete picture of Mitchell from any one person. So it was actually kind of enlightening to hear others talk about Mitchell during his funeral at the graveside this past Friday. And everyone there had great stories. For example, one longtime friend talked about some of his experiences doing direct actions with Mitchell throughout the years, blockading the Wall Street Stock Exchange while facing the hooves of giant New York City police horses, constructing plywood shanty houses with the carpenters of the Nicaragua Solidarity Network at the corporate headquarters of Mobil Oil and Citibank, organizing students to talk at the UN about South African and American apartheid. And I had to laugh about all the stories because just as he had 20 stories about Mitchell, I had my 20 stories about Mitchell too. How he chained the doors of the South African Airways terminal at JFK Airport, shutting down the flights. How he dressed up as South African cops and thanked people on a movie line in New York City for coming to see a film that was being shown in violation of a boycott of apartheid South Africa's films. And then we started a loud political discussion inside the movie theater in the dark in the middle of that movie. And then being thrown into jail with Mitchell, as he masterfully explained to the sex workers and drug addicts in the holding cell as to exactly why we were there. And everybody else at the funeral had their own 20 great Mitchell stories. How, in the midst of a BAI financial crisis, Mitchell made a cold call to a very famous person, held his breath, and amazingly got a $10,000 check from her in the mail for WBAI. I won't say who that famous person was, but if you're thinking of the spouse of a New York City-based Beatle, you'd be right. The last person to speak, though, touched me the most. That speaker told of how, when his own mother was dying, he called his friend Mitchell, who at the time was 300 miles away at a demonstration in New Hampshire at the Seabrook nuclear power plant. Nevertheless, Mitchell that evening hitchhiked 300 miles to make it to his friend's mother's funeral. That was so Mitchell. Let's listen to some more film.

Well, I've tried to paint a bit of a picture of Mitchell Cohen as best I could, but really his own words and work are what are needed to fill out this picture. Mitchell was also a fantastic radio interviewer who did over 100 episodes of an internet radio show called Steal This Radio. He had on that show some great conversations with revolutionaries here and around the world. So next week, we'll play some excerpts from those interviews and more. You won't want to miss it. So let's close, of course, with Phil Oakes again. This is Jack Shalom for Arts Express with host Prairie Note.

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1: This is Bro on the Global Television Beat, Breaking Glass. Today's episode, your TV is handcuffing your rights. Increasing state violence and violation of the right to protest in Minneapolis, Los Angeles, and other places. We are now presented with two TV series that are perky and gleeful about those violations. The American series High Potential and the Australian series Blue Murder Motel feature ordinary citizens, in the first a housewife, office cleaner, and in the second two owners of a motel, trampling the rights of the accused, all in a cutesy light atmosphere where the hilarity never stops. That is, unless you're the victim of the characters in either of these series. High Potential, which is a hit on ABC and was renewed for a second season, follows the fun escapades of Morgan, an overnight janitor at the LAPD with an IQ of 160, and by day, a mother with three kids. The series, a combination of more standard ABC Disney family melodrama and CBS police procedural, begins with a series of role reversals. Instead of being an immigrant stuck in a low-paying job, Morgan is a Caucasian, consigned to being a cleaner, but who between dusting puts the police on the right track towards solving a murder. The upper echelons of the LAPD, the detectives in this woke fantasy, are African-American and Latino, and their sensitivity contrasts to two white goon cops on the street who accost Morgan. She bullies her way onto the staff, and in solving crimes is distinguished by her utter disregard for 75 years of court protections of police suspects. She paws through a female biologist's office in an illegal search as the official police detective is talking to the woman. She then more brazenly steals a letter from the same office by posing as a cleaner and breaking and entering a safe because she figures out the combination. Finally, in an interrogation, she wants to play the bad cop, coming down more violently on the citizen being grilled. This is Desperate Housewives meets CSI, even employing the CSI flashbacks of suspects as Morgan tells their story, but not as murderers, but as a suspect couple enjoying a fun Waterworld ride. Morgan describes her flaunting of citizens' rights as her rebelliousness. And in the end, we all have a laugh at her walking all over the Constitution. What could be funnier? And she does it for a good cause, to save a woman the suspects have kidnapped. It's Me Too, enlisted under the authoritarian sign of Joe Friday's dragnet. Blue Murder Motel, an Australian series, is about a couple of former police detectives from the New South Wales force in Australia who retire and buy a rundown motel in New Zealand. The gimmick, alluded to in the title, is that every week there is a murder at their motel, which the couple solve. The way Peter and Vanessa Coleman solve their crimes is, as in High Potential, by using their status as civilians to spy on and trample over the rights of their guests at the motel. In this combination of romantic comedy and detective series, Vanessa especially is the more aggressive, grabbing hold of one guest's arms and twisting it to stop a verbal confrontation that even Peter thinks is too much on her part. She later breaks into the room of a suspect couple and steals the woman's lipstick to be used later as evidence against her. Peter, standing guard, calls to warn her the other couple is outside, putting us in the position of sympathizing with her breaking and entering, hoping she gets away with it. Later, Peter, in unclogging the suspect couple's drain, finds the missing piece of evidence that seals their guilt. He suggests they simply install cameras in the rooms to spy on all their guests, which Vanessa resists because it will kill the fun vibe. The pilot ends with the two dancing under a disco ball, highlighting their romance, which is enhanced by their combined flaunting the law. In our modern police state, this is called a romantic interlude. It's not often that a TV series spills directly into the headlines, but the New South Wales police force, from where Peter and Vanessa retired, is in the news for the brutality in which they assaulted demonstrators during a rally to protest the royal treatment of the Australian government for the president of Israel, Isaac Herzog, who they accuse of perpetrating genocide. Even the Australian mainstream media described the protesters as being punched, pushed, and arrested, and questioning whether this was excessive use of force. Though it's interesting to note that ABC, the Australian broadcasting company, there on the ground, ran with the story questioning the police, while the BBC, the British broadcasting company, in their story defended the police, drawing attention instead to what they termed protest violence. We also have the LAPD, Morgan's force, accused of violent treatment of ICE protesters with a woman shot in the face by police. These two series then make light of ongoing violence as protesters ramp up dissent against governments, which are becoming increasingly hostile and belligerent. They do it in a way that makes police flaunting of rights fun. After all, to demand the police honor the rights of protesters is for the police killing their vibe. Though the problem, of course, is what constitutes their vibe. This is Bro on the Global Television Beat, Breaking Glass, and reminding you that this is a preview of our podcast, episode 2 of Lies, More Lies, and Damned Media Lies.
0: And that's all we have time for today on Arts Express, Expression in the Arts. And if you'd like to express yourself too, you can write to us at theradiogoddess@gmail.com. Until next time, this is Prairie Miller leaving the station.

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0: From New York, this is Democracy Now!
1: Everybody wants that job. It's a very important job. Marty's a terrific guy, but he's going to go on and he's going to lead a good life.
0: Under mounting political pressure, Food and Drug Administration Commissioner Dr. Marty McCarry resigns from his position. Why did powerful Republicans and anti-abortion groups want him gone? And how healthy is the federal health system overall? We'll talk to Dr. Aaron Kesselheim of Harvard Medical School and public citizen Dr. Robert Steinbrück. Then, the fight against AI data centers isn't just about tech, it's about democracy.
2: Across the country, from Oregon to Georgia, an incredible populist, bipartisan movement is rising up to say no to the AI takeover. And they are clocking win after win. They are extracting concessions from big tech corporations. They are blocking data center development. And they are passing moratorium and fighting for an AI pause at the state and national level. This is opening up a new important front line in the fight against tech-enabled authoritarianism.
0: We'll speak with writer and organizer Astra Taylor, finally, to Wisconsin, to look at the case of Salah Sasour, president of the Islamic Society of Milwaukee. He's been locked up in an ICE jail in Indiana since late March. We'll speak with his son and one of his attorneys.
3: The word income isn't in the Palestinian dictionary. And today we carry that and we say the word give up isn't in our dictionary. We will keep fighting for him until justice prevails, until he's up.
0: All that and more coming up. Welcome to Democracy Now!, democracynow.org, The War and Peace Report. I'm Amy Goodman. The Pentagon's controller testified on Capitol Hill Tuesday the cost of the war with Iran has risen to about $29 billion, just $4 billion from the figure provided 2 weeks ago. Defense Secretary Pete Hegseth also refused to tell lawmakers at the hearing how much emergency funding he will be requesting to cover the cost of the war, despite repeated questioning from both Democrats and Republicans. It comes a day after President Trump called Iran's latest ceasefire proposal garbage. Iran is demanding reparations, sovereignty over the Strait of Hormuz, and a full end to sanctions as conditions for any deal. As President Trump arrives in Beijing today, he's expected to discuss the Iran war with Chinese President Xi Jinping. The New York Times reports U.S. intelligence assessments contradict the Trump administration's public messaging about destroying Iran's military capabilities. Iran has reportedly regained access to 30 of its 33 Strait of Hormuz missile sites, enough to threaten U.S. warships and oil tankers. Iran also has access to about 90% of its underground missile storage and launch facilities. This comes amidst reports that the United Arab Emirates and Saudi Arabia carried out covert retaliatory strikes against Iran back in March. Since the U.S.-Israeli war on Iran erupted, some Gulf countries have arrested dozens of Shiite Muslim citizens, calling them traitors loyal to Iran, which is majority Shiite. The Labor Department reports the U.S. inflation rate rose to 3.8% in April, with energy costs comprising nearly half the increased prices. Real average hourly wages fell half a percentage point from March, meaning salaries failed to keep pace with the rising cost of living. Gasoline prices rose by 5.4% as Iran shut traffic through the Strait of Hormuz in response to President Trump's bombing campaign. On Tuesday, a reporter asked Trump whether he'd make a deal with Iran to address the war's economic fallout.
4: Mr. President, to what extent are Americans' financial situations motivating you to make a deal?
1: Not even a little bit. The only thing that matters when I'm talking about Iran, they can't have a nuclear weapon. I don't think about Americans' financial situation. I don't think about anybody. I think about one thing. We cannot let Iran have a nuclear weapon.
0: The Wall Street Journal says it's received subpoenas for the records of journalists who reported on the Trump administration's internal deliberations on Iran. The Journal reports the Justice Department investigation came after President Trump privately complained to acting Attorney General Todd Blanche about media leaks in the wake of the Iran war last month. Trump reportedly passed a stack of offending news articles to Blanche, quote, with a sticky note on it that said treason, unquote. Meanwhile, Defense Secretary Pete Hegseth said the Pentagon will review whether Arizona Democratic Senator Mark Kelly improperly disclosed classified information when he told CBS News the U.S. had rapidly depleted stockpiles of weapons, including long-range missiles. Senator Kelly responded on social media, sharing a video of Hegseth admitting in a public hearing last week that it will take years to replenish U.S. weapons stockpiles to pre-war levels. In Washington, D.C., peace activists disrupted the Politico Defense Summit on Tuesday, confronting the Iranian opposition leader Reza Pahlavi, the son of Iran's last Shah. Pahlavi was speaking in support of the U.S.-Israeli war on Iran at a panel hosted by Lockheed Martin when he was interrupted by Code Pink DC organizer Olivia DiNucci and other protesters.
5: This is not about security. This is about death and destruction. They even said that the war in Iran is a golden opportunity to make a killing for
6: security. I have a message from Lockheed Martin. How dare you use the massacre of my people as a golden opportunity? You have the blood of the people of Palestine and Iran and Lebanon on your hands. Shame on Egypt!
0: Israeli drone strikes hit three cars on a major highway south of Beirut on Wednesday, killing at least eight people, including two children, in the town of Jia. The strikes came a day after 13 people were killed in southern Lebanon, including two paramedics. More than 2,800 people have been killed in Israeli attacks since March 2nd, with at least 380 killed since last month's ceasefire. Lebanon's health ministry says 108 emergency medical and healthcare workers have been killed in the war, with over 140 Israeli attacks recorded on ambulances and medical facilities. Lebanon and Israel are set to hold a new round of U.S. brokered negotiations in Washington Thursday. Hezbollah has said it opposes the talks. FBI Director Kash Patel was pressed by Senate Democrats at a hearing Tuesday over reports that his heavy alcohol use compromised his ability to do his job. Patel sued the Atlantic magazine for defamation, seeking $250 million after journalist Sarah Fitzpatrick reported he's alarmed colleagues with episodes of excessive drinking and unexplained absences. On Tuesday, Democratic Senator Chris Van Hollen grilled Patel on the allegations. Patel exploded, hurling insults and false claims at the senator before finally agreeing to take an alcohol screening test.
7: And so there have been no occasions when your security detail had difficulty waking or locating you, is that right?
8: Nope, it's a total farce. I don't even know where you get this stuff, but it doesn't make it credible because you say so.
7: I'm not saying it, Director Patel. It's been written and documented.
8: You are literally saying it.
7: No, I'm saying that these are reports, Director Patel.
8: No, and unlike your baseless reports, the only person that was slinging margaritas in El Salvador on the taxpayer dollar with a convicted gangbanging rapist was you.
7: You know, the
8: only person that ran up a $7,000 bar tab in Washington, D.C. at the lobby bar was you.
7: This suggests to me the allegations are true.
0: The U.S. is reportedly in closely guarded talks with Denmark to open three new military bases in southern Greenland. A source speaking to the BBC says U.S. officials have floated designating the new bases as American sovereign territory. This comes after President Trump sparked a diplomatic crisis in January by threatening to seize Greenland by force, saying it could happen the easy way or the hard way. CNN's reporting the U.S. Central Intelligence Agency has escalated its secret war on drug cartels with deadly operations inside Mexico, spearheaded by the CIA's elite and secretive ground branch. Since President Trump retook the White House last year and designated several cartels as foreign terrorist organizations, CIA operatives in Mexico have reportedly participated directly in targeted assassinations on several mostly mid-level cartel members. That includes a car bombing earlier this year on a busy highway outside Mexico City that killed alleged Sinaloa cartel member Francisco Beltran and his driver. CNN's disclosure of the CIA's Mexico operations comes after two CIA operatives and two Mexican law enforcement officers were killed in a car accident in the state of Chihuahua last month. The current U.S. ambassador to Mexico, Ronald Johnson's a former U.S. Army Green Beret and veteran CIA officer. Yennefer England, a 32-year-old nurse's assistant and DACA recipient, has been held in ICE custody in Texas for nearly 3 months after she was stopped for driving with a suspended license. She was born in Mexico, but was brought to the United States at the age of four. She leaves behind two daughters, age 12 and 14. This comes as immigration lawsuits hit a record 9,911 in March alone, up 1,278% from 5 years ago, driven almost entirely by habeas corpus filings that have surged 85 times over the past year as immigration attorneys challenge ICE's mass detention and deportation campaign. Meanwhile, Florida's notorious alligator Alcatraz jail in the Everglades is set to close by June after DHS concluded the facility's $1 million per day price tag is too expensive. And Democrats on House Oversight Committee heard testimony Tuesday from survivors of the late convicted sex offender Jeffrey Epstein. They held the field hearing in Palm Beach, Florida, near President Trump's Mar-a-Lago residence and where Epstein once lived, framing it as a return to the, quote, scene of the crime. Lawmakers used the hearing to warn President Trump against pardoning Ghislaine Maxwell, the convicted longtime associate of Epstein, who's serving a 20-year sentence for helping him traffic and abuse girls. Trump's repeatedly declined to rule out a pardon for Maxwell. Meanwhile, some Epstein survivors said they'd been re-traumatized after the Justice Department failed to redact their names from its incomplete release of the Epstein files. This is survivor Jenna Lisa Jones.
9: When I was a teenager, I did not have the language to understand what was happening to me. I did not know who to tell. I did not know where to go. Many of us didn't. We were young and we were manipulated. We were left without the tools or the support we needed. That is something Congress can change.
0: And those are some of the headlines. This is Democracy Now!, democracynow.org, The War and Peace Report. I'm Amy Goodman. Following a growing pressure campaign from powerful Republicans, anti-abortion groups, and other allies of President Trump, Food and Drug Administration Commissioner Dr. Martin McCarry resigned Tuesday. He'd served in the position since April of 2025. President Trump spoke to reporters at the White House ahead of his departure for China and said he preferred not to say if McCarry had been fired or resigned.
1: Everybody wants that job. It's a very important job. Marty's a terrific guy, but he's going to go on and he's going to lead a good life. He was having some difficulty. You know, he's a great doctor and he was having some difficulty.
0: The Wall Street Journal reported Dr. McCarry was pushed out in part because he tried to block FDA approval of fruit flavored vapes, angering President Trump, who saw approval as important to his MAGA base. Dr. McCarry also drew ire from anti-abortion groups for not moving quickly enough to restrict access to the abortion drug mifepristone. The agency was already in turmoil before Dr. McCarry became commissioner. HHS Secretary Robert Kennedy Jr. had already fired 3,500 workers from the FDA, roughly 20% of its workforce. FDA's Deputy Commissioner for Food, Kyle Diamantis, will take on the role in an active acting capacity as FDA commissioner. Diamantis was previously an attorney in Miami who represented Abbott Laboratories, a manufacturer of baby formula. He's also a personal friend of Donald Trump Jr. He does not have a background in medicine. For more, we're joined by two guests. Dr. Robert Steinbruch is Health Research Group Director at Public Citizen, and Dr. Aaron Kesselheim is a professor of medicine at Harvard Medical School. Dr. Kesselheim, let's begin with you. I want you to respond to McCarry leaving, but start off by talking about the significance of the Food and Drug Administration.
10: Well, first off, thanks for having me. I think the Food and Drug Administration is one of the most important public health agencies in the United States, if not the world. The oversight of the Food and Drug Administration extends to about a quarter of the economy, including prescription drugs, medical devices, a lot of food oversight. It has some things to say about cosmetics and nutritional supplements. There are some reports that on average, the average person touches about 12 to 15 FDA regulated products over the course of a day. So this agency is incredibly important in ensuring that the medicines that we take are tested and the food that we eat is inspected. And it is vital to the health of the country. And, you know, unfortunately, in the last 18 months, we have seen it increasingly engulfed by chaos and undertaken a lot of questionable decisions under Dr. McCarry's oversight.
0: Dr. Steinbruch, if you can also talk about how much the FDA regulates, is in charge of food and drugs in this country, and then your criticism of McCarry, but then the criticism of the reasons he was pushed out.
11: Glad to be with you. I agree with everything which was just said about the FDA. It's vitally important, and it's important for all of us in this country and others throughout the world who look to the FDA for leadership to have an effective, strong FDA, which is grounded in science and which is grounded in public health. Dr. McCarry was in a very difficult position, and perhaps it was impossible, though he didn't help his case at all. He was trying to be too many things to too many people. He was flip-flopping. He had some good ideas, but before he was finished with one good idea, he would have another idea. Some of his initiatives, for example, cracking down on direct consumer advertising, misleading consumer advertising, that's a good idea. But on the other hand, being in a position to try to please everybody, anti-abortion activists, drug companies, people who wanted more access to certain tobacco products or alternatives to tobacco, in some ways, no-win situation. And perhaps another person could have handled it better than he did, but the writing has been on the wall for some time. There was just pure chaos and not great leadership of this very important organization.
0: So talk about the whole issue of the fruit-flavored vaping, his concern about kids getting addicted. And who was putting pressure on him to approve this?
11: Well, the reporting has suggested that there was pressure from the White House and perhaps elsewhere within the Department of Health and Human Services for the approval of these vapes. And Dr. McCarry's stance seems to be well-reasoned. Whether this was, in fact, the straw that broke the camel's back or not, it's hard to say, because there were many other issues where he seemed to have been able to offend people on all sides of the political spectrum. On the one hand, wanted more evidence about vaccines and their safety and effectiveness. On the other hand, wanted to green light drugs with less evidence about their safety and effectiveness. He was just all over the place.
0: And Dr. Kesselheim, the whole controversy created under the Trump administration over mifepristone, the abortion pill. Abortion medication is now the major way people are able to have abortions in this country. And abortions are up since Roe v. Wade was overturned. But talk about his position.
10: Well, I mean, I think that part of the problem, as Dr. Steinberg pointed out, was this controversy about mifepristone, which is a drug that has been around for many decades and has been used very safely. There were some pre-existing restrictions on it from the FDA that had been lifted in concordance with the evidence a few years ago. And the question was whether, what the circumstances were of those being, of those.

0: those restrictions being lifted, and whether or not they would be reimposed. And, you know, I think this is another situation where Dr. Makary did not show a lot of firm leadership from his position in putting science first and making sure that the FDA operated clearly and made clear statements about the you know, appropriate use and safety of that drug, where he could have. And you know, I think that that is one of the circumstances that led to this situation, where because he did not lead by putting the science first and you know, by going through clear, transparent channels about what was going to happen, it ended up that nobody was happy with what he did.
1: So, Dr. Steinbrück, you now have, the U.S. now has no confirmed FDA commissioner, no confirmed CDC director, that's the Centers for Disease Control and Prevention, no Senate-approved surgeon general. Can you talk about the significance of this? And overall, how you would characterize Robert Kennedy's tenure?
2: Well, we shouldn't be in this situation 18 months into the, or just about 18 months into the second Trump administration. If we start with the CDC, Robert F. Kennedy Jr. has effectively been his own CDC director from the get-go. There have been people back and forth and various acting directors, but he's basically been calling the shots as best we can see from the outside, and that's led to very bad public health consequences in terms of vaccines and recommendations for vaccines and the whole staff and effectiveness of the agency. We've seen some of these issues come up with the recent cruise ship issue with hantavirus and the whole CDC office, which was looking into cruise ships and safety and things of that sort, having been disbanded earlier.
1: Well, no, the Surgeon go General- into that for a minute. I just would like to stop there, since this is right now such an important story, what's happened with the cruise ship with hantavirus and the people who've been brought to places like Nebraska, who are in isolation. Explain the role of the FDA, HHS, you know, basically the Robert Kennedy's running of the health sector and the government.
2: Well, without going into all the details of the hantavirus outbreak, it's an example of why we need a strong public health agency which collaborates internationally. The CDC would be traditionally working with the World Health Organization to understand what was going on with the disease outbreak, even though this was not primarily a U.S.-based outbreak, to offer advice on control of the outbreak and to provide effective treatment for people who needed treatment. And the massive staff cuts, the loss of expertise, the lack of people in charge who were standing up for public health, from Robert F. Kennedy Jr. on down, is apparent when things happen that we need to be prepared to respond. And that's why we need effective agencies which have science-based leadership. That's really the issue here. It's the overall effect of organizations which were strong and robust. And when you pick them apart for particular theories and the idiosyncrasies of the Health and Human Services Secretary, you destroy things which take years, if not decades, to rebuild.
1: This is former now FDA Commissioner Marty Makary, during an interview on CNBC in February, discussing efforts to change how most prescription drugs are available, making them over-the-counter for consumers.
3: In my opinion, everything should be over-the-counter, not requiring a prescription, unless it's unsafe, unless you need laboratory tests to monitor how it's being received by your body, or if it could be used for some nefarious purpose, or it's addictive. If it doesn't meet those criteria, why shouldn't a drug be over-the-counter? So we should be asking, why not, instead of, oh, you want to move over-the-counter, you got to go through our long, tedious process.
1: So that's Dr. Marty Makary, the former

0: says it is very broadly stated in a way that doesn't appear to be designed to be put in the context of what the evidence is. Certainly, if there is good evidence around drugs that they can be used safely with fair labeling that people can understand, it is reasonable to consider how those drugs should be made over the counter, and the FDA has a process for that. And maybe that process needs to be reviewed and examined to ensure that it's operating efficiently and maximally effectively. But I think to say in a public way that basically all drugs by default should be over the counter, oh, by the way, except for all these exceptions, is a challenging way to put it, because it does kind of give the impression that the role of the FDA is not a significant one in ensuring that these drugs are safely vetted and can be used appropriately. So I don't know. I think that in general, this is a good example of him having a germ of a good idea that, by the way, didn't go anywhere, because he then moved on to some other crusade that he was talking about, but that was ultimately done in by his lack of attention to science-based leadership and to the established legal and regulatory processes that the FDA has.
1: So, Dr. Robert Steinbrook, the acting FDA commissioner is now Kyle Diamantis, one of Donald Trump Jr.'s, President Trump's son's, hunting buddies. Can you talk about the significance of a Florida attorney with no prior federal government experience now heading the FDA? What is Public Citizen calling for?
2: Well, it's a very unfortunate precedent. We have a science-based agency with a non-scientist in charge. We don't know how long he will be in charge. Answerable to Robert F. Kennedy Jr., who, as we've said before, we don't believe is qualified to be the HHS commissioner. Director should never have been confirmed. With all the whims of the White House and political pressure, now it is possible that Kyle Diamantis will have less drama in terms of the day-to-day management of the agency and will allow some of the career scientists and non-political appointees who are still left to do their jobs. There are so many people out there, again, who may or may not agree with Robert F. Kennedy Jr. on this and that, who are far better qualified even to be in an acting position at the FDA and to give the American people a sense of confidence that the FDA is able to do its job.
1: And I'll give you the last word, Dr. Kesselheim. Around the issue of vaccines, where they stand today?
0: Unfortunately, we're in a position where the head of our public health agencies are doing the best that they can to undermine the public confidence in the safety and effectiveness of vaccines, to undermine the standard review of new vaccines, to ensure that high quality, safe and effective vaccines are able to be available to patients. And this is a major public health crisis, the active undermining of vaccines availability and use by patients is a major health crisis, because we know that vaccines work in the circumstances that they are recommended, and as we move away from that, we will just see increases in deadly infectious diseases that might have otherwise been in control. And that's a major public health tragedy that is unfolding and will take years to recover from. I think that it is highly irresponsible what our current public health leaders are doing to try to undermine vaccines.
1: Dr. Aaron Kesselheim, professor of medicine at Harvard Medical School, and Dr. Robert Steinbrook, Health Research Group Director at Public Citizen, teaches medicine at Yale Medical School. Coming up, the fight against AI data centers isn't just about tech. It's about democracy. We'll speak with Astra Taylor.

0: Problem on the Mountains, performed by Nora Brown and Stephanie Coleman in our Democracy Now! Studio. This is Democracy Now!, democracynow.org. I'm Amy Goodman. Calls are growing across the United States for moratoriums on new AI data centers over their impact on energy costs, water and land use, the U.S. economy, greenhouse gas emissions, and democracy. In Maine, state lawmakers recently approved the first statewide moratorium, but the governor, Janet Mills, vetoed the legislation. A new Gallup poll released today shows 7 out of 10 Americans oppose data centers being built near them, and the opposition spans the political spectrum. In Utah, residents are fighting plans to build what would be the largest data center in the world in Box Elder County. If built, the facility would generate and consume more energy than the entire state of Utah. The proposed complex would cover an area more than 2.5 times the size of Manhattan. Estimates show the project could increase Utah's greenhouse gas emissions by 50%. On Capitol Hill, Vermont's Independent Senator Bernie Sanders and Democratic Congressmember Alexandria Ocasio-Cortez have introduced legislation to impose a temporary national moratorium on new artificial intelligence data center construction.
1: More than 100 local communities across 12 states have already enacted local moratoriums on data centers, and Congress itself has a moral obligation to stand with them and stop big tech from ruining their communities. Our legislation in the House and the Senate would hit the brakes on construction of new data centers until we address several of the key areas of harm AI poses.
0: I'm shocked. We go now to North Carolina, where we're joined by Astra Taylor, writer, organizer, co-founder of the Debt Collective. She co-wrote a new piece for The Guardian headlined, "The fight against AI data centers isn't just about tech. It's about democracy." Astra Taylor and Naomi Klein's forthcoming book out this September is titled End Times Fascism and the Fight for the Living World. Astra, welcome back to Democracy Now! Why don't you start off just by talking about what these AI data centers are, this largest one in Utah. I was just in Middleburg, Virginia last night. Every other person was raising this issue with me, very critical issue in Virginia right now. Explain what they are.
2: Thanks for having me. Yeah, data centers are essentially the backbone of the AI revolution. Data centers aren't new. Every time you use the internet, you're using data centers. So they've been around for a while, but they have been supercharged by the push towards artificial intelligence. Virginia is indeed the data center hub in this country, but they're spreading rapidly across the United States. Sam Altman, the head of OpenAI, has said that, you know, perhaps we'll have to cover the entire world in data centers. And it's about the drive for compute, for computing power. And they are often on an absolutely enormous scale. Like you described the data center being proposed in Utah, which would actually use twice as much energy as the entire state. There's one being proposed in Michigan that is going to be as big as 32 NFL football fields. And they use incredible amounts of energy, often gas, fossil fuel. They're being used as an excuse to put even old coal factories and coal production back online. And there are many negative consequences for communities, from emissions. Often they are powered by temporary gas turbines that are being used almost on a permanent basis. So there's air pollution, carcinogens, there's light and noise pollution. You know, people are absolutely tormented by the sounds of these huge warehouses of whirring computers. There is water use issues depending on where it's located. And then there's just the question of what are people getting in return, because these are massive, quote unquote, factories, but there are no jobs and a lot of harms for the people who live near them and larger harms for our society.
0: But explain why it requires so much energy. What does it have to do with AI? Why does artificial intelligence require this, Astra?
2: Just the nature of you know, what they call compute, right? The computers themselves require an incredible amount of energy to run and then to be cooled. So they have to be kept in a stable temperature setting. So there's just energy to cool these machines because they produce an enormous amount of heat. And so that's another problem with them. And this is blowing, this is helping to blow through whatever, you know, now long gone climate commitments we had, but this drive to AI has been, you know, when you look at Silicon Valley, they say the drive to AI is why we can no longer meet our climate commitments, right? All of these companies, Google, Meta, presented themselves as climate champions, and AI has caused them to throw those ideals out the window.
0: One of the primary investors of the proposed mega data center in Utah is Kevin O'Leary, better known as Mr. Wonderful on the reality TV show Shark Tank. This is O'Leary defending the project and dismissing the protesters.
3: Well, I'm actually the only developer of data centers on Earth that graduated from environmental studies. So I'm pretty aware of what these concerns are. They are around air, water use, heat, noise, pollution. So sustainability is at the heart of what we do in terms of all these proposals. We not just Utah. We have 10,000 acres in Alberta, Canada, with the same concerns. And so we search for the best technology. There's many air-cooled turbines now. So you're blending in air-cooled versus water. I mean, there's so many different ways to generate power. We can also put a percentage of the power generation to solar, wind, and batteries, because the battery technology is 10x more efficient than it was just 5 years ago. So that's very helpful because it makes the cost of energy lower. So no one, you know, if you're an environmentalist and you don't care about that stuff, of course you protest, and that's what happens. I noted in, you know, what's happening in Utah right now is we think over 90% of the protesters are actually not people that live in Utah or Box Elder County. They're being bused in.
0: That's Kevin O'Leary, better known as Mr. Wonderful on the reality TV show Shark Tank. Your response, Astra Taylor?
2: Well, he should be called Mr. Full of It. I mean, that his claims are absolutely absurd. You know, you could build data centers that were connected to sustainable, renewable energy sources. That is not what these tech companies are doing, because they are rushing to compete to be the company that controls this industry. So, you know, take somebody like Elon Musk, who has built 3 data centers, supercomputers around Memphis, Tennessee. You know, one of them, for example, the first one uses enough energy to power almost 300,000 homes. He's using these very high polluting gas turbines. Colossus 2, as the second supercomputer is called, uses enough energy for 2 million homes. You know, this is a guy who presented himself as a green champion for many years, but he has not built these computers, these supercomputers, these data centers in a way that reflects those values at all. You know, and absolutely the point about this protest movement against data centers being, you know, not grassroots, being being paid is absolutely absurd. What's incredible about this movement is the grassroots nature of it and how it's bringing together people from across the political spectrum. It's bringing together folks who live in Memphis, Tennessee, rural farmers, just concerned citizens who are saying, what are we getting out of these? You know, there used to be a bargain when a factory came to town. You would get jobs, even if maybe it emitted some pollution or had tax breaks. You know, these massive warehouses maybe produce 50, 100 jobs at best, often low-wage jobs doing things like security or sanitation. And now there's even companies who are saying that they are going to actually provide security services with robot dogs, right, with robots. So it'll be robots guarding the computers. And so people are rightly saying, why should we support this? And that is what is causing this amazing movement to rise up and to block these developments across the country.
0: Astra, the University of Buffalo professor in environment and sustainability, Holly Buck, recently wrote an article in Jacobin headlined Democratic Governance of AI is the Real Solution, in which she argues against the idea of a moratorium on data centers. She writes, a moratorium on AI data centers is a terrible idea, one that poses serious equity concerns, A moratorium springs from the desire to stop the concentration of wealth, but ironically, it's likely to exacerbate it. It's a massive strategic blunder for the left, and we should think through the global justice implications and follow-on effects. We should be wary of proposals that would send burdens elsewhere. Under neoliberal capitalism, industries offshore environmental harms to places with weaker governance, cheaper labor costs, and fewer environmental safeguards, unquote. Buck says AI should be regulated as a public utility. What's your response to her argument on a moratorium?
2: Yeah, the Guardian piece I wrote with Saul Levin was a response to her criticism of this movement, which she said was a dead end, and her criticism of the idea of a data center moratorium. First, I want to say that I like the idea of democratic governance of AI, but you need to have leverage to have any kind of democratic control. I think it's important to pause and just note how undemocratic the rollout of AI has been so far. Nobody has asked for this. You cited polling. This is incredibly unpopular technology. Even 80% of Republicans and independents, of people who voted for Donald Trump, say they want more regulations on AI, even if it slows things down. Last year, there was a poll that said only 10% of people are excited about where this technology is going. And that's because the people who control it, who own it, have been very clear that they don't have democracy in mind. They define AGI, artificial general intelligence, this is OpenAI's definition, as autonomous systems that can do essentially do human work. And so this is a human job elimination machine, and maybe a human elimination machine in the sense that AI is also, it is not just automating workplace labor, but also, you know, impersonating human beings and trying to be your best friend and your companion and sort of take over human life. So this is not, and this again is not something that people have wanted. You know, the Silicon Valley has gotten very aggressively behind Donald Trump, who has said, you know, he's going to block all attempts to regulate or control this technology, that we're in an accelerationist mindset. So you only can wield democratic power in opposition to that, if you are an ordinary citizen who doesn't have a direct line to Donald Trump or millions of dollars to buy him off, by engaging in protest, by engaging in disruptive action. And data centers provide local focal points, local choke points where people can come together and push back on the billionaire big tech agenda and say no. And it has absolutely changed the terrain, I think, of the political conversation. That's critical. I think there are some people, a good faith critique as well, is this the most tactical thing that people can do? And I would say it is tactical because it provides, again, people a place to meet locally and a way to make their discontent known. But I think where I have another disagreement with Buck is, you know, I think there's a question about how much we want AI in our lives, right? You know, I think part of her argument is that it's a bit Luddite to resist this technology. It's inevitable. It's the future. Everyone should have access to it in every facet of their existence. And I think that many people are more skeptical than that. We're saying, do we really want AI in our schools, teaching our children? Do we really want AI talking to our children? And do we want AI to be our boss at work? There is a deeper debate there about where we want to allow this technology to be. And to me, that's part of what it means to have democratic governance over AI is to say, no, we don't need this technology to take over every facet of our existence, from the industrial to the intimate.
0: And finally, very briefly, can you explain the tech sector fighting back against the anti-data center movement? You write, quote, about concerted PR efforts flooding elections with dark money or even shadier tactics in this last minute.
2: Yes. You know, Bernie Sanders recently said that by his estimate, the AI sector has put $400 million into elections already in 2026. They are also trying to use other tactics, PR tactics, to smear protesters. For example, that idea that this is actually a paid movement, is not a grassroots movement, is part of their campaign against the data center uprising. And, you know, it seems to not be working at this point because there is such grassroots momentum. people are coming together from all walks of life and realizing they have more in common around this issue. They might have voted for Donald Trump. They might be a Democrat, but they're saying this is not the future that we want. We want a future where we can breathe the air, we can drink the water, where we have jobs, where our kids have jobs, where we have a livable future. Naomi Klein and I, in our forthcoming book, call this a new pro-life movement. We don't want to be subjected to robot overlords. So there's going to be pushback, undoubtedly more pushback to come from the tech sector. And I hope that people who are sympathetic to the idea of regulating this technology can appreciate what a strategic movement this is. The data center fight is giving us leverage to create the conditions where hopefully the Democratic Party can come in and seize the moment and propose not just smart regulations, but things like a jobs guarantee, insisting that this technology is tied to green energy and the like. This is creating conditions for the changes that we need to push back on Silicon Valley and its authoritarian agenda.
0: Astra Taylor, writer, organizer, co-founder of The Debt Collective. We'll link to your new piece in The Guardian titled The Fight Against AI Data Centers Isn't Just About Tech, It's About Democracy. Astra and Naomi Klein's forthcoming book out in September is titled End Times Fascism and the Fight for the Living World. Coming up, we go to Wisconsin to look at the case of Salah Sarsour, president of the Islamic Society of Milwaukee. He's been locked up in an ICE jail since late March. We'll speak with his son. Stay with us.

0: Grammy Award-winning musician Tom Morello singing This Land Is Your Land outside 26 Federal Plaza in New York City Tuesday, where he joined a coalition of groups protesting ICE abuses. This is Democracy Now!, democracynow.org. I'm Amy Goodman. We end today's show in Milwaukee, Wisconsin. To look at the case of Salah Sarsour, the president of the Islamic Society of Milwaukee. He's been locked up in an ICE jail in Indiana since late March. He is a Palestinian-born 53-year-old man who's lived in the United States since 1993. He became a lawful permanent resident nearly 30 years ago. The U.S. accuses him of failing to disclose a conviction by Israeli military authorities when he was a teenager in the occupied West Bank. Sarsour says he never understood the charges presented against him in Hebrew and that he was tortured in Israeli custody as a youth. Calls have been growing for weeks for Sarsour to be released. In April, the Milwaukee Common Council passed a resolution opposing his detention. More than 9,000 people have signed a petition calling for his release. The petition was organized by the group Bend the Ark, Jewish Action. The group Jewish Voice for Peace has also advocated for Sarsour's release. This weekend, I was in Milwaukee, where I spoke to Jody Melamed of Jewish Voice for Peace.
1: His health is not good. We are very concerned. He's being held completely underground in a very, very cold detention center. He has diabetes. It's been a challenge to get his diabetes medication to him. We're not confirmed he's able to take it regularly. We're really concerned. He was unable to, he asked for a Quran for his spiritual health, and he was denied one. In fact, he was told that he should read the Bible. The food he's getting is also substandard. You know, we're extremely concerned that the time he's spending there is really compromising his health, although his mental spirit is very good.
0: We're joined now by two guests, Salah Sarsour's son, Kareem, and Munjat Ahmed, a member of Salah Sarsour's legal team. Kareem, talk about your father, a very significant leader in Wisconsin, again, president of the Islamic Society of Milwaukee, and what you're calling for. He's being held not in Wisconsin, but in hours away in Indiana.
2: Yes, yes. Thank you, Amy. Thank you for having me. Good morning. So my father, he is a father, a grandfather, a businessman, a community pillar. He's been living here, like you said, for over 30 years legally. He's a community pillar, giving back to his community since he came here. He was taken in from Milwaukee on March 30th by ICE agents, or we'd say kidnappers, and they took him and they took him to Chicago, where they booked him, and then they transferred him to Indiana's facility in Clay County. And the entire thing shook us as a family when they took him, because a man who is this, elected for the second time as the president of the Islamic Society of Milwaukee, who has businesses, living here legally, no criminal records, never arrested in the United States, was taken off the streets and put in a van and dragged across state lines without any cause or without any information other than you'll get a call later on. On that day, we actually called many local police departments to understand what was going on. Nobody had any clue. We thought something bad has happened to my dad. We were searching the entire city for him, and we called our family friend, his attorney, to understand what was going on. Later on, we understood that he was being dragged across state lines to go to a detention center all the way in Indiana.
0: If you could tell us, Munjat Ahmed, what are the charges?
3: Good morning again. Thanks for having myself and Kareem with you. This is a very important case. There are many, the so-called charges or allegations are all pretextual. The truth of the matter is Salah Sarsour is being held by ICE in an effort to weaponize immigration against people who are pro-Palestinian, people who advocated against the genocide in Gaza, people who are outspoken on the issue of human rights for Palestinians, the ending of the occupation against the Palestinians. So whatever the government is saying, it's all just a pretext for silencing folks for their pro-Palestinian advocacy. We saw the same thing with Mahmoud Khalil. We saw the same thing with Mohsen Mahdawi, with Leqa Kurdia. We saw the same thing with Rosmana Usturk. This is a, you know, the modus operandi has been shown to us by the government that if you speak for Palestine and you are a advocate for Palestinian rights, and you don't fall in line, they're going to use immigration and weaponize that against you. Flossersu has been a lawful permanent resident of the United States for 33 years, has been a pillar of our community, not only in Milwaukee, but nationally. I mean, he has reaches more national than most people, I think, know. And so we know that the only reason that Flossersu is sitting in jail right now is to stop him from his constitutionally protected rights of free speech. And this is an attack on our Constitution. And we should all be worried as Americans. We should all be very worried that our Constitution is being gutted by this administration, at least when it relates to pro-Palestinian speech. So Salah's case, in my opinion, is going to be a litmus test. Will this country stand up for their constitutional rights, or were we going to allow the Trump administration to gut those rights and to strip people from their free speech?
0: Kareem, his ninth grandchild, your dad's ninth grandchild, was born while he was in jail, and his 10th grandchild is about to be born?
2: Yes. So my dad's actually, he was planning on visiting my sister in Tennessee. He usually visits her every time she has a kit for support, and she usually has very hard pregnant labor. So he was actually planning to leave that week or the week after to go there and be of support. And he was not able to, obviously, for being taken away. And his 10th grandchild is going to be coming in 5 months. He has, I mean, 9 grandchildren, 6 or 7 of them talk about him every single day. They miss him so much. He was a big part of their lives. He was, if you see his pictures online and on social media, you see how they're smiling, playing together. He was the teddy bear of a grandfather that brings so much happiness and joy. He'd break our word as a grandfather and do whatever he wants with the kids and play with them and give them candy or take them out and get them toys.
0: He's head of the largest mosque in, is it not only Milwaukee, but Wisconsin?
2: Yes, Wisconsin. So he was elected for his second term as the president of the Islamic side of Milwaukee that has a big community center, a big school. He was building with an amazing team. They were building a great future for the next generations to come as the community is growing more and more.
0: I want to end with Salah Sarsour in his own words, a part of a letter he sent from his ICE jail cell in Indiana. He wrote, "I'm not here for a crime or for anything wrong I committed. I'm here because I believe, like all of you, in building a strong community to secure the best environment for our children so they can learn how to be strong, just citizens. I'm here because I chose to stand with justice and with those who deserve our support and to defend them, whether in our community or all over the world. I'm here because I stood with all of you in the streets, saying no to the oppression, no to the genocide against Gaza and Palestine, no to war, no to the killing of children, no weaponizing immigration for anyone, and no to humiliating and discriminating against people." The words of Salah Sarsour. We have 10 seconds. Munjid, you're his lawyer. Is there any word that he's going to be released soon?
3: We filed a request in the Southern District of Indiana with the federal court there, requesting a bond that is currently pending. Our hope is that the judge will see what is actually happening here as an affront to the Constitution and will actually release
0: them. Munjid Ahmed, a member of Salah Sarsour's legal team and Salah Sarsour's son, Kareem Sarsour. Thank you so much for being with us. That does it for our show. I'll be at the IFC Center tonight in New York City for the screening of Steal a Story, Please. Then to Atlanta on Friday, Houston and Austin over the weekend. Go to democracynow.org.
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0: Today on Against the Grain.
1: People who had post-viral conditions that were unverifiable were perceived as kind of fakes and not really sick in medicine. And I think that stigma and that kind of narrative has profoundly impacted medical education and how many clinicians perceive and understand this condition.
0: As influenza cases reach a 25-year high, a look at the complicated politics of long-lasting post-viral conditions. Medical anthropologist Emily Mendenhall considers how the medical establishment has frequently ignored chronic but often invisible illnesses like long COVID and long flu, chronic fatigue syndrome, and Lyme disease. From the studios of KPFA in Berkeley, California, this is Against the Grain on Pacifica Radio. I'm Sasha Lilly. How does the medical establishment understand conditions that doctors cannot easily measure or diagnose with an MRI or a blood test? And how do long-standing assumptions about women and people of color shape how certain conditions are discounted or chalked up to mental distress? Emily Mendenhall is professor at Georgetown University and the author of Invisible Illness, A History from Hysteria to Long COVID, which takes an anthropological look at the ways researchers and clinicians have regarded complex chronic illnesses, many of them post-viral in nature. Emily, how did the COVID pandemic, and of course long COVID, shift the way that those in medicine, as well as the wider public, thought about and think about long-term chronic illnesses, including those triggered by viruses?
1: The COVID pandemic was a moment like the great influenza a century before, where the virus was so visibly affecting people in the acute stage that there was a global understanding of affliction. And so when the post-viral condition lingered and afflicted people in such deep ways, there was a depth of knowing and understanding what the acute infection was and how it affected people. So it transformed how people started thinking about the chronicness of infection and what it looks like as it lingers.
0: How did the medical establishment tend to view such infections beforehand and their post-viral effects? I mean, COVID, of course, was not the first illness to really have, in some people, pretty profound, long-lasting chronic effects. The flu, the influenza virus being another one. What was the sort of reigning notions, if you were to characterize it, within the medical establishment up until that point?
1: One of the tenets of biomedicine is on identification and verification of a health condition. And one of the challenges of something like long COVID or myalgic encephalomyelitis, chronic fatigue syndrome, another disease category, or chronic Lyme, another post-viral infection-associated condition, one of the challenges is these are not verifiable conditions. And in biomedicine, it's really difficult to verify and define where symptoms are coming from and identify and associate these diagnoses with these infections. So for so long, there's earlier work, even in neurology, on hysteria, neurasthenia, these older terms and frames of how post-viral or unverifiable conditions were framed and named and largely feminized in medicine. And over time, these names and illness categories have shifted and transformed with modernity and how the culture of medicine has framed unverifiable conditions. And even to this day, some of the ways in which conditions were talked about in the mid-1800s through the early 1900s have been really dismissive and psychologizing these conditions and dismissing the possible biological verifiability of them. And I know that's maybe a confusing way to frame it, but for a long time, women just weren't believed, or people with these lingering conditions were dismissed for not having conditions that the doctors could see or verify or realize in a real way. So they were dismissed and sent home. Or in the 1800s, there's lots of novels and reflections on people with a condition called neurasthenia, which was in many ways characterized how long COVID or a post-viral condition is today. And one of the cures was the rest cure. And now this was a highly classed condition. So it was identified largely with white women of the upper class. And their cure was to sit alone in a room and be isolated and let go of painting and thinking and really interacting with the world to recover. So many of these conditions were just incredibly sexist and dismissive. And partly because embedded in this kind of legacy of medicine that has dismissed women's health and women's kind of physiological needs for so long.
0: Right. And that notion of a sort of subset of malaise, I guess we could call it, that especially afflicts privileged women remains with us to this day. And I should say, of course, there are many people who also struggle with these illnesses who are not privileged or white women, but there does seem to be this association. And so I wondered if you could talk a bit more about the notion of hysteria itself and how even the word is tied to women's bodies.
1: When we think about medical diagnoses, these are culturally constructed. Biomedicine itself is a culture, meaning it's a way of thinking and a way of naming and a way of understanding the body and the world. So when we think of hysteria, this was a culturally constructed condition that was defined by the times when it emerged. And it changed with time as ways of knowing and other people were infected or presented with these experiences and these conditions, or if a biological identification was named. Like people with multiple sclerosis, MS, for years were diagnosed with hysteria until they were able to clearly identify plaques in the brain, which was then called MS and understood to be that way. So there's been very many conditions that have been put in this illness category for years. But, you know, really dealing with how these conditions have shifted over time, have presented with a depth of knowing of what these conditions do in the body and in the cultural space. So if we think about long COVID, there's this woman, Chimaya Sweeney, who is leading this Black women's long COVID organizing, because people for years who don't fit this kind of white, middle, upper class, normative disease category have experienced conditions, post-viral conditions. And she's leading this. She's doing a documentary. She's doing a bunch of advocacy about recognizing what the condition does in people's lives. And so one of the things that she has led as an activist and what other clinicians who are working in long COVID and others have really led to think about is what does it mean to live with a post-viral condition and have these symptoms in a medical space that doesn't recognize your suffering in the way, because it's you have this very unverifiable condition. And one of the ways that I've come to think about it, and I have long worked with specifically women living with chronic illness. When I was a doctoral student, I worked at the old Cook County Hospital for 5 years with Mexican women seeking care living with diabetes. And what I learned there and how that, and you know, I've worked in India and South Africa and Kenya, around the world with largely women, but low-income people living with diabetes and facing the social realities in their lives with this chronic illness. I learned that when you have a diabetes diagnosis, which is a very recognizable and treatable and widespread illness that people experience, although this illness means different things in different places because culture and society, as well as how a health system is built and structured, influences how people think about their diagnosis and live with an illness. But what's interesting is that I found that people who don't have great access to healthcare or health insurance use a diagnostic illness to get care for all of the other wraparound conditions that they're having. But, you know, in Western context, in Western biomedicine, we have this real patient blaming organization within clinical structures. So if you have a diabetes diagnostic and you're not able to keep your weight down or you're not able to keep your insulin regulated, there's often a patient blaming. So you're there, you know, the clinician is like, are you eating right? Are you exercising? Are you taking your medications? Now, there's this whole other element that many dietary recommendations, especially for people who are not white and are living in the United States and are not wealthy, that don't really make sense for patients who actually need to adapt their diets and their ways of living with chronic illness in ways that, you know, nurture them and their culture and their families. But the other element that I really found through this study, and I was also editing this other book at the time called Savoring Care, Flourishing with Diabetes Across Cultures. And I had a colleague who sent me this essay of this woman from Guatemala who had diabetes, but she so clearly had myalgic encephalomyelitis chronic fatigue syndrome, which I'll call from here on out ME/CFS, which is a common illness construct that was created in Western biomedicine to define what another kind of variation of long COVID, but other viral conditions like the different variations of flu or other infections, where there is this post viral kind of disability. And, you know, I came to really realize that so many people I've worked with around the world who had these kind of disabling conditions that wouldn't go away, that clinicians were like, you're not following the rules, you're not following the regulations that I have laid out for you to deal with your diabetes. Well, there's this deeper post-viral reality that people are living in their bodies that isn't going to be rectified by these very narrow implications. And throughout my whole career, I've been really interested in what these synergistic effects of different infections or biological vulnerabilities do to affect people's lives. So, you know, that's actually been a really, really interesting thing for me to think about, is how do these post-viral conditions live in our lives and kind of in the background of medicine, without diagnostics and without clinicians really being trained to take them seriously and to recognize what these symptoms are and what they do. So it causes a lot of stress for patients who are trying to manage their diagnosed conditions while experiencing these undiagnosed and unverifiable conditions.
0: Well, I'd like to return to how you see these conditions broadly and the notion of thresholds. But I wanted to ask you if what you've just described, how patients that you have seen who are being treated for something like diabetes, which is verifiable, i.e. there are tests that can be done on this patient and that indicate that, you know, she has diabetes, that many people, many patients find themselves with actually a whole cluster of ailments, but that they might just get coverage or recognition from the medical system that something's wrong for that one infirmity that is verifiable. And I wanted to ask you, how much of that is connected to our for-profit medical system, where if you don't have a diagnosis that is verifiable, then if you're lucky enough to have insurance, that your insurance might not cover you?
1: Our healthcare system is so broken. So much of what people can access is framed around these diagnostics. And to get care, you need these diagnostics to be verified by, you know, for every condition, a series of tests and verifiability so you can get medical coverage. For chronic Lyme, for example, there's this amazing book called Divided Bodies by Abigail Dumas that talks about how actually, in many cases, insurance companies will not accept or recognize a chronic Lyme diagnosis. And so they won't permit any sort of care if someone is diagnosed with that condition. And this is in part because these conditions are so finicky. There's not a clear diagnosis and treatment. In fact, it's like this intense unraveling of the body and the vulnerabilities of what infections do, because, you know, conditions move through the bodies and through all of your systems. So thinking about diagnostics as a way to get care, that is something I really saw with the diabetes diagnoses, especially at Cook County, so many years ago, that, you know, what people really need is an introduction to the medical system so that they can even access the care they direly need, even if they're not going to get a diagnosis for all the other conditions. Once they have one diagnosis, specifically a recognizable diagnosis, then they can get care for all the other conditions. So if you have a diabetes diagnosis and you have condition, you have ME/CFS, for example, or you have long COVID, through that diabetes diagnostic, you can get the care that you need. this has been a longstanding issue in medicine in general, you know, especially in for-profit health systems that really don't put people first. They put profits first. So one of the things that's really tricky with long COVID and all of these other health conditions that are variations, I talk in the book a lot about SEPTAD, which is a patient. Well, I don't talk about SEPTAD a lot in the book, but I do. I reference and kind of speak around it because patients often speak about having these conditions, and there's so many overlapping conditions that kind of move together in a Venn diagram. There's, you know, seven cascades of conditions that people experience. So if you have one condition, it's very likely that your body slowly develops another one. Like mast cell activation syndrome is very, very common among most patients with ME/CFS and long COVID. And thinking of the overlap of how these conditions come together and how they ebb and flow and move in the body, it's really the kind of opposite of what biomedicine does because, you know, there are so many clinicians in my family, for example, or clinicians from nurse practitioners to general practitioners to internists who really try to take time to really figure out and get to the, you know, the pinpoint of what's really causing someone's prolonged chronicity or chronic suffering. But our health system is structured in such a way, in part because it's profit-oriented, in a way that makes physicians not have the time and the depth of time or the structure itself to really deeply care for these patients, in part because there are so many complicated symptoms that patients have to go to see a specialist for. So Elba Azola, she's a physician at Johns Hopkins University, and I have been, we have a think piece coming out in a new journal that I've just launched called Science Politics that talks about the challenge of long COVID clinics. So long COVID clinics are really incredible. They've emerged to help patients get the care that they need. But what we argue is that they're set up wrong. And this is a kind of reflection of the entire American medical system itself. It's so disjointed and disorganized that when you go to a COVID clinic, you're going to see a family doctor. But with the COVID clinic itself, it functions as a switchboard. So what it does is it says, okay, you have this symptom. You have to go to this doctor. You have to go to this doctor. You have to go to this, and I'm going to help you get all your referrals. But for someone with an energy-limiting condition who really suffers in the morning, I mean, who struggles like on one day, taking a shower can be the most difficult task that you can do that day. And that it will actually unravel the energy that you have to get through the rest of the day. So, you know, going to all of these doctor's appointments can really be a detriment for you actually engaging with your family, with your children, you know, caring for the people you love, and also just engaging in everyday activities. So, you know, long COVID clinics cannot be switchboards. And although it's great to have a step towards even imagining having a long COVID clinic, what we argue is that you need to have a clinic where you go for, let's say, an hour, and all of the specialists are working on a team to give you that concerted attention and diagnosis or recommendation of how to come to understanding your collection of conditions that you have, that you move through the world with. And only through this kind of concerted, focused attention can people with these really complex conditions get well. And one thing that I frame in the book, and I talk about this woman, Tam, her story. What I've come to know, and you know, in graduate school, I was studying psychophysiology and studying with a biological anthropologist, Tom McDade, who was really focused on how we understand the multiple levels and layering of stress and how stress builds up in the body and then tips you over. There's a great book called Why Zebras Don't Get Ulcers by Robert Sapolsky that really focuses on this idea of allostatic load or on the idea that, you know, if you have two stressors, you can carry them in your body, in your mind, and through your life. But if you have three, it's a little harder. If you have four, if you have five, you know, if you have many more, it's even harder. I did a study on diabetes in primary care in Kenya, and I found that those who are diagnosed with diabetes compared to those seeking primary care without diabetes had 12 stressors compared to about 5 stressors. So the people who actually had diabetes were carrying a lot more distress in their life. So that might have been, you know, not having someone to rely on financially, not having, you know, having experienced violence or not feeling safe or experiencing other types of food insecurity. Those are the kind of stresses we were looking at in that study. But it's a good example of people, you know, if we think about diabetes, what hemoglobin A1C is, which is a long-term diagnostic of diabetes, it's a stress hormone. So I think about diabetes as a measure and reflection of stress itself. But what the thresholds narrative does is it brings together this theory of weathering and this theory of allostatic load or exosomes in biology, which all argue that the more layers of distress you have in the body, the more dysregulated your body will be. And that makes a lot of sense that people... And so one of my theories for long COVID or these unverifiable conditions in general is you're already carrying a lot of dysregulation in the body from possibly trauma, from, you know, unrectified conditions, from maybe biological vulnerability, maybe even environmental exposures. And you carry these conditions in the body, and then the virus, long COVID virus, tips you over the edge. You go over the threshold and your body goes into dysregulation. So it's not that you just randomly get an infection and your body dysregulates. It's that you have all of these things that you carry and it just gets to be too much. And, you know, it tips over into this place of dysregulation. So what are the things that can help you get well? There's not a magic bullet to, you know, overcome long COVID. And because it's this theory of thresholds that everyone has their own journey and their own thresholds of layering of distress, it's not going to be an easy one-size-fits-all solution. Rather, it needs to be very individualized, and people need a lot of attention. And so long COVID clinics themselves have to pay attention to the unique particularity of people's experiences.
0: Medical anthropologist Emily Mendenhall is my guest. We're discussing invisible illness, a history from hysteria to long COVID. I'm Sasha Lilly, and this is Against the Grain. So you're describing a kind of understanding of these chronic conditions, these post-viral conditions, by and large, as being the result of a threshold, so that people are going to be affected differently by any particular virus depending on their life circumstances or underlying problems in the body, their environmental exposures, and so on. To what degree are people in the medical profession trained to be looking at patients in such a way? You know, when they get someone who comes in, their blood tests show nothing. They can't verify they have an illness, but the person is clearly suffering. What in the medical training of the sort of doctors who someone's likely to encounter equips them or doesn't for trying to get to the bottom of what's afflicting that person?
1: Medical school is a lot. It's incredibly busy, and there's so much you have to learn. One of the things that you don't get a lot of training in is public health. Another is complex chronic conditions. There isn't, in many medical school curriculums, there's absolutely maybe one lecture, but very limited training on understanding the complexities of a complex chronic condition at all. So many clinicians come to see these conditions, and they're, first of all, they're strapped for time because of our medical system. Doesn't allow for long extended visits because we're profit driven. But also patients may feel uncomfortable because there's not a clear diagnostic and they're unsure how to diagnose someone with long COVID. And a lot of clinicians aren't really sure if it's even real. That is, you know, everyone I interviewed, I did over 150 interviews for my book, Invisible Illness. And nearly every single patient I interviewed said at least one physician told them that it wasn't real. Now, many clinicians I have spoken to, and so many of my friends and colleagues or people who I've engaged with in the long COVID community take it very, very seriously. However, without training and a deep understanding, many clinicians will defer a patient to someone who they think has more experience, or will suggest that the the patient see someone else or maybe do other tests because they don't think it's that condition. So patients feel really vulnerable and dismissed, in part because clinicians aren't really sure what to do. So it's this catch-22. And I think on both sides, there's extraordinary frustration because we just have, people don't have the training. We don't have the social understanding. And in some ways, in so many instances, many patients have done leagues more research than the clinician they're speaking to. So they have this depth of knowledge, but because of their depth of knowledge comes from, you know, to be honest, Reddit or Facebook conversations or their own research into, you know, scholarly work or on PubMed, you know, really digging deep into scientific research that focuses on this, they may come to a clinical interaction and know much more than the clinician, but they don't know how to deliver it in a way that the clinician is going to engage with. So there's like a depth of communication barrier between the clinician and the patient. So that communication barrier creates, you know, people on both sides to put up walls. So having a long COVID clinic where people are, you know, have time to really explain what they know of themselves and also have clinicians who are really aware of and ready to care for them is just absolutely crucial. I have this woman, Tam, I already mentioned, who I talk about in the book, experienced so much trauma. She had disordered eating. She had this deep and prolonged endometriosis that for years was dismissed. Finally, she had a diagnosis and she's had so many different treatments throughout the years. And, you know, endometriosis is a really good example of a condition that is really hard to verify. And women so often are dismissed, dis-

0: to a clinician, she has to explain. She has to say, my health is kind of weird, and let me walk you through my journey. And it is exhausting to do that, especially when a condition's like, oh, she's just making this up. Because in many cases, women who experience conditions that are unverifiable, clinicians will write in their chart functional neurological disorder. Now, functional neurological disorder can be a real thing where, they say, you are feeling a deep pain and suffering, but it's a function of a psychological function. But in many cases of the people I have interviewed, they have a deep physical dysfunction that is actually causing their pain. So dismissing their pain as largely psychological is really upsetting and demoralizing. So this is kind of, where the rubber hits the road in clinical medicine, I think.
1: In some ways, the poster child for the ways that the medical establishment has, and the public more broadly, has viewed post-viral conditions and invisible chronic illness, illnesses that someone is absolutely aware that they have but can't be measured, say, through a blood test, is ME/CFS. Chronic fatigue syndrome, which used to be referred to as the yuppie flu and was meant to be an affliction of upper middle class white women. Can you tell us how it was first conceived of?
0: Yeah, ME/CFS has been around. It's had lots of different names, and the name is still contested, and many patients don't like the name. But there were several outbreaks throughout the 1900s where there was a certain outbreak, and then people would have this chronic, unverifiable, unexplainable condition that very much looks like long COVID. And these little pockets of exposure were happening all over the world. And in many ways, they also reflected how people after the great influenza had these chronic experiences. And we don't have as much documentation in the global south of how the great influenza caused a condition like long COVID or long flu. But we do have some instances. So there's a few historical, this was also during World War I. So in so many times, a great influenza becomes a footnote in history, despite the fact that it was so extraordinary. For example, there's this really interesting piece on the famine of the corns, which was in Tanzania, where there was this infection. Some drivers were driving long distances. Truck drivers who stopped and they infected a community. And people had the great influenza. It went all the way to this rural community. And people were so fatigued and disabled, they couldn't actually harvest their corn. So there was a famine. And these kinds of documentations are not as wide, but we know that they exist. So we know that long COVID or long flu or prolonged conditions are very common all around the world with all people, even if they're not as visible or as widely documented. Despite this kind of global relevance and recognition, the condition of chronic fatigue syndrome specifically, which is a part of myalgic encephalomyelitis, is very much constructed through a US construct of biomedicine. And I think it's important to think about how in the United States we create and interpret certain illnesses. So chronic fatigue syndrome is often attributed to this one infection in Nevada where there was a infection in a ski community, like a resort community, and a number of middle income, upper income white individuals who were vacationing or resided in that community were infected. And because of this infection, these two clinicians working there, called the Epidemic Intelligence Surveillance, which is EIS, is a incredible CDC training program for that was actually started by some of the folks who designed and implemented the Global Smallpox Eradication Campaign, which is the only disease ever to be eradicated. So they called EIS officers to come and investigate this infection. And just to note that EIS is under threat currently due to the dismantling of the CDC. But the EIS program has forever been a really important part of dealing with disease outbreaks.

0: and responding to the extraordinary threats that infections can bring to communities. And this was one of those threats. So there were over 200 people who had these post-viral conditions. And so these two EIS officers who were rather young were at the CDC, and many people were laughing and like, oh, this is the Epi flu. You know, this isn't a real condition. It's, you know, so, you know, don't take it that seriously. Well, they got there, they saw a lot of people were disabled, and, you know, severely so. And they did a study, and, you know, they wanted to be really particular. So they kept narrowing it. So they had over 200 people who were experiencing these conditions. But what they found is that it was hard to narrow people down. So they excluded anyone who had other comorbidities, which, if you think about long COVID or you think about a long flu or a complicated post-viral condition, people very rarely have just one condition. So they narrowed it down to about 15 candidates who are all upper-class white women. All of these upper-class white women who had no other comorbidities. And they just had this disabling infection that caused them to experience malaise or fatigue. And so they ended up categorizing this condition, this illness experience that affected over 200 people by this very narrow group of women. And there was a working group that, you know, kind of collaborated around this of nearly all white men who came together and decided to call this chronic fatigue syndrome. And since that time, you know, Anthony Komaroff, one of the physicians who was involved in the working group from the CDC, really found that patients were quite upset about this definition and really contested it. And, you know, he and others went and did a reinvestigation of everyone who was infected, and they found they had much more robust and inclusive conclusions. But for a long time, this early working group had a profound impact on how people who had post-viral conditions that were unverifiable were perceived as kind of fakes and not really sick in medicine. And I think that stigma and that kind of narrative has profoundly impacted medical education and how many clinicians perceive and understand this condition. Although I would argue that the profound impact of COVID has shifted a lot of people's views and really educated people who weren't as familiar with post-viral conditions, who are clinicians and not clinicians, in the general public to understand what this condition is and what it does.
1: Tell us about Lyme disease. Lyme disease being borne by ticks, a virus often coupled with other viruses borne by ticks. How has the medical establishment dealt with the possibility of someone being infected with Lyme? And tell us the story of that and whether it changed, shifted at all over time.
0: Well, the real expert on Lyme is in the anthropological community is Abigail Dumas. She wrote this beautiful book, Divided Bodies, which I mentioned earlier. You know, I mentioned Lyme a bit earlier because the chapter on Lyme in this book, which is really kind of another kind of extension of the chronic fatigue syndrome story, the challenge with Lyme is that defining and including Lyme as a real condition has been largely contested in medicine. And many clinicians who actually treat Lyme have to do so off the book so they can't take insurance. Otherwise, some people have been fearful that if they diagnose Lyme, that they will lose their medical license. And partly this is because the length and extraordinary experience of getting care for Lyme is no easy matter, and it's extended and not always successful. So the contention within clinicians who, you know, really advocate for diagnosing and understanding chronic Lyme, even if it doesn't have this telltale symptom of, you know, a bullseye mark or having a verifiable acute Lyme infection. The diagnostic of chronic Lyme is something that clinicians do not agree with. And, you know, in Abigail's book, she writes about how there are more conventional views in medicine and then more Lyme literate views. And these camps, at least in the generation previous, are quite contentious. Although this is changing pretty profoundly in this new generation of clinicians, especially the generation of clinicians who worked through the COVID pandemic and who have cared for people with these complex chronic conditions and are recognizing how profound these infections live on in the body. So that culture is shifting, but Lyme has for so long been this challenge, not only for patients. Invisible Kingdom by Megan O'Rourke is a beautiful story of chronic Lyme, and it's so difficult and heartbreaking. But that is such a wonderful book that tells the story of chronic Lyme. But what is so challenging about chronic Lyme is this tension in the medical community about those who really want to take it seriously and get to the bottom of the multiple layers of suffering that bring someone to experience Lyme, and those who just kind of want to dismiss it.
1: Many people who have post-viral chronic illnesses struggle with fatigue and also with brain fog. And of course, both of these are hard for someone in the medical profession anyway, to measure, at least in terms of, you know, a marker in the blood. But obviously, talking to the patients, they certainly could measure those things. But do you think the kind of cloudy nature of defining something like brain fog or fatigue adds to the trickiness in people getting sufficient medical, both diagnosis and care?
0: Yeah, you know, I wrote about this in Scientific American because the construct of brain fog is so difficult, in part because, and I initially called this piece brain fog multiple because I had this wonderful student who became really, really disabled from long COVID. He's thankfully recovered now and in medical school, but he had such intense memory issues that he couldn't remember anything beyond 10-minute intervals. And I was thinking about my own brain fog, especially after, you know, that brain fog you have after having a child or going through a trauma that you experience where, you know, you're having trouble focusing, but it's more like you're walking in a daze. Now, that is common among people with long COVID. But his brain fog, which was still called brain fog, was more memory issues. You know, he couldn't remember things in 10-minute intervals. He would also have intense sensitivities to light. He couldn't remember long-term things as well. And he felt like he couldn't really communicate in the world as he once did. So he had to change his whole way of dealing with his mind. And this is so common. But brain fog is not one thing. It is multiple experiences and different levels. I mean, and brain fog is the brain fog for some, especially the elderly who've gotten long COVID, has led to dementia. And we know infections for a long time have led and increased risks of dementia long term. So, you know, when we think about brain fog and we use that term, it's really complicated because it's so different for people. And it can be so extraordinary and also be linked to cognitive decline for some. And in other cases, it might just be more of a brain fatigue or, you know, more of a attention deficit ability or inability to kind of have executive functioning to get yourself organized. Now, these are very different afflictions. And I think, again, it's not actually that there's a problem that people have different conditions. It's a problem of naming, you know, it's a problem of society identifying something as brain fog when it's extraordinarily different based on people's experience. Now, the issue of fatigue, you know, and exhaustion, you know, fatigue and exhaustion are characteristic of chronic illness in general. They are, you know, part of aging. They are, you know, lived in such different ways in different people's bodies. And I think that's another way of thinking about what is fatigue itself, especially in relation to ME/CFS. So one of the ways in which people distinguish ME/CFS and long COVID is this condition called post-exertional malaise. Now, post-exertional malaise is the experience of what I mentioned earlier, that someone might take a shower or walk up the stairs or cook a meal. And from doing these routine tasks, they may feel absolutely exhausted. Now, in the patient community, often, and in the disability community more generally, people use this excellent framework of spoons, so spoon theory. Spoon theory was created by a woman who had lupus, an autoimmune disease. Then she created this idea. She's like, okay, I've got 12 spoons. If I'm going to take a shower, that's one spoon. If I'm going to, you know, make a meal, that's another spoon. If I'm going to go give a lecture, that's four spoons. You know, I'm at six spoons. If I'm going to drive my car, that's two more spoons. The exertion that you need and the ability to do certain things has to be, you know, carefully negotiated every single day. And people who have extraordinary fatigue are constantly thinking about what kind of energy they have. I spoke to one woman who was a professor who has ME/CFS, and she explained to me, you know, I'm an ambulatory wheelchair user, which is very common. And this is actually a struggle for people who are, you know, able-bodied, but they have extraordinary fatigue. And so they use a wheelchair to get around. They can get up and stand and move from it. But because fatigue disables them from being able to live their life and do other things, their wheelchair is an extraordinary tool to conserve their energy for the things they want to use. So fatigue itself, some people have extraordinarily severe disabling fatigue from doing the, you know, the most routine mundane tasks. And others are able, they have, you know, less disabling fatigue, but still really need to manage their spoons throughout the day and think about how they can engage the world in a new way because of their energy limitations.
1: I'm speaking with medical anthropologist Emily Mendenhall. We're discussing Invisible Illness, her book, A History from Hysteria to Long COVID. So, Emily, we've been talking about the ways the medical establishment is often befuddled by people with invisible chronic illnesses, the challenges that patients have to negotiate the medical world, this kind of stigma that's attached to a lot of these illnesses as afflictions of women. I wanted to ask you about race and how that shapes how patients are treated, particularly with these kinds of illnesses that are not immediately apparent to the eye of the clinician.
0: Yeah, I think it's really difficult, in part because people come into the clinic with so many different social identities. Race, disability, gender, sexuality, nationality, health insurance class. I think race plays a profound impact, especially in American racism. Medical racism is a really big problem. And we know the maternal mortality data that shows that Black women are often not believed that they're suffering or that they're in pain during childbirth is pretty closely related to the high rates of maternal mortality. And this, of course, plays out in all sorts of diagnostics and medical experiences. Of believing, not being believed that they're in pain or not believing that they have this complex chronic condition. And so the dismissiveness is profound. And, you know, so many women I spoke to, specifically women of all different racial and ethnic identities, but particularly Black women I spoke with, discussed how they had to really advocate for themselves. And one of the ways in which people described being able to advocate for themselves is by paying, and of course this is people who have means, paying for a health advocate. So if you have a complex chronic condition and you aren't being taken seriously, you really have to hire a health advocate to come in and help you negotiate with a clinician. One of the really interesting things, I spoke with JD Davids, who I talk about in the book, who's an incredible writer and activist, who he worked with ACT UP in the 90s, and has from the kind of activist training with ACT UP, which is the AIDS Coalition to Unleash Power, which was founded at the beginning of the AIDS epidemic. From that activist training, was able to bring that to the ME/CFS community and then the long COVID community, because in those early days of the AIDS pandemic, they would actually write an entire page of how you interact with your clinician and how you advocate for yourself and what tests you need to get to make sure that your needs are cared for, because so many clinicians didn't understand the condition and weren't as familiar with caring for people with these conditions, which of course is so common now. And in part because ME/CFS has been associated for so long with kind of middle class, upper class white women, people of color for so long have gone in and had really similar symptoms and have just been completely dismissed. So having a health advocate come in with you to the clinic is crucial to be recognized and understood as someone who's having these complex chronic conditions, in part so you can really begin to get care and treatment.
1: Emily, I'd like to end by asking you about how people have organized around long COVID and what the connections of that kind of organization has to, you know, you mentioned earlier generations of people organizing around HIV/AIDS and chronic fatigue syndrome. How have people who have organized around long COVID connect to their struggles or been directly connected to the disability justice movement?
0: Ryan Pryor, in his book on long COVID activism, argued that, quoting a scientist at Yale, who said that the women who organized around long COVID in the earliest days of the long COVID experience were much like the HIV/AIDS activists of the early 1980s, like Larry Kramer and other AIDS activists that really transformed the condition. And in so many ways, the organization of long COVID activism is built on this depth of activism of racial for racial justice, for disability justice, and for health activism, health justice. Because this woman, Fiona Lowenstein, and others associated with body politic, a health and wellness community, were infected with long COVID in the earliest days, they organized a WhatsApp group so they would kind of share with people in their community about their conditions and what they're experiencing. And this blew up. I mean, thousands of people from around the world joined this group. Then they moved it to Slack and they kind of disaggregated their groups. And Fiona was writing in the New York Times about her experience. And people were starting to see that others were really experiencing similar things. So this organization was, you know, and the activists who planted the seeds for the long COVID activism were deeply embedded in other lineages of activism, especially activists like Emmy Action and several other health activist groups came together to rise up with the long COVID activists and recognize, and actually many disability activists even before the, you know, long COVID was recognized in like January of 2020, we're saying, this is going to be extraordinary burden on our community. We need to start organizing now. So how the activism has escalated has actually transformed in different ways. So there's a lot of pockets of Facebook group. There's a lot of virtual support. A lot of virtual support and one-on-one supporting communities that have emerged kind of organically. But there's also the patient-led research collaborative, which is really incredible, PLRC, that ended up kind of weaving off of this Slack group. They were called Data Nerds, but they organized this patient-led research collaborative where they were actually doing research on themselves, and they've published in variations of The Lancet and elsewhere, this really high-level analysis of the first long COVID symptoms. So they've really led the charge to recognize what long COVID is and how to study it and what it does. And by doing that, they've taken control of the story and the narrative. Even long COVID was a term that was tweeted by a patient. She was also an archaeologist and scholar who was living, she was from Lombardy, Italy, and she was there at the time. Elisa Perego, and she identified long COVID in a tweet, and it was retweeted so many times the medical community couldn't even, they use other terms for it, but this kind of social category has been so profound that it has been taken on by, you know, people across the world. So the activism around long COVID has been so interesting to follow and fascinating to see the leadership and collective reckoning of this condition. And it's been a really important moment for health activism, I think.
1: Emily Mendenhall, thank you for joining me today.
0: Thank you so much. It's been such a pleasure.
1: Emily Mendenhall is professor at Georgetown University. She's the author of Invisible Illness, A History from Hysteria to Long COVID. Her other books include Unmasked. You've been listening to Against the Grain. I'm Sasha Lilly. Thanks so much for listening. And please tune in again next time.

0: Welcome to Between the Lines, presenting news and analysis of critical issues affecting our communities, the nation, and the world. I'm Scott Harris. This week we present James Zogby, president of the Arab American Institute, who examines the dire situation in Lebanon, the West Bank, and Gaza under continuing military attack by Israel, violence largely ignored by U.S. corporate media. Martin O'Malley, Social Security Commissioner under Joe Biden, who explains how the Trump-Musk and Doge downsizing of the Social Security workforce has demolished the agency's customer service. And Thomas Meyer of Food and Water Watch, who talks about growing nationwide opposition to the building of resource-hungry artificial intelligence data centers. But first, we begin with a summary of some of the week's underreported news stories.
1: The Trump administration is deporting immigrant parents with children who are U.S. citizens at four times the rate of the Biden administration. The Trump White House rewrote the rules for dealing with such cases by eliminating instructions to handle immigrant parents in a way that is humane when related to family separations. Often, immigrant parents facing ICE arrest must quickly find a guardian for their children, turning to friends, neighbors, or their place of worship. According to a recent ProPublica analysis, over 11,000 parents of children who are U.S. citizens were arrested since Trump's second term began. With an aggressive enforcement goal of 3,000 arrests a day nationally, ICE and cooperating police departments are arresting 50 parents daily. Under the Trump regime, 60% of parents arrested are deported, twice the rate under Biden. ICE agents are arresting more mothers than fathers, and detained parents aren't often permitted to see their children before they're deported. Three-quarters of the mothers arrested had no criminal history in the United States other than minor traffic infractions. Indigenous residents of a small village near the Napo River in the Ecuadorian Amazon rainforest now fear for their lives from criminal gangs illegally mining gold. Violence targeting villagers has grown with the influx of miners. In 2025, there were 19 murders in Napo province, nearly twice the number of the previous year. According to Foreign Policy magazine, two main factors have driven organized crime groups to diversify into gold. The first is the price of cocaine has fallen over the past few years, while the price of gold has soared by 65% over last year. Second, there's a lower risk of being arrested for smuggling illegal gold than for drug trafficking, largely because gold is not an inherently illegal product. Illegal miners often use mercury to extract gold from ore, which is highly toxic, contaminating soil, waterways, and fisheries. Blood samples of indigenous villagers in Ecuador have been found with increasing levels of mercury poisoning linked to cancer deaths and damage to kidneys, lungs, and nervous systems. Portland, Oregon has become an innovator in building new affordable housing by promoting smaller, denser units such as duplexes, triplexes, fourplexes, and sixplexes. The city has succeeded in providing incentives to developers to construct what's called infill or middle housing in existing residential neighborhoods. These are townhouses that stack one behind another, going deep into a lot rather than all facing the street. With the shortage of affordable housing across the U.S., cities are looking for new ways to create partnerships with developers to build more entry-level housing. While other cities, counties, and states have allowed denser housing options, Portland has done more than most to create incentives for their construction. Portland's more flexible zoning rules allow developers to make more money from constructing multiple units on one lot than from a single-family home on that same piece of property. The Washington Post reports that since 2021, nearly 90% of building permits issued for housing in Portland has been for middle, denser cottage clusters of tiny homes. This week's news summary was compiled by Bob Nixon. For Between the Lines, I'm Anna Manso.

0: As the world entered the 11th week of the U.S.-Israeli war against Iran, President Trump rejected Iran's response to the latest U.S. peace proposal, acknowledging that the ceasefire is on life support. Iran's counteroffer had demanded the release of frozen assets and an end to the U.S. naval blockade of Iranian ports. The failure of peace talks increased oil prices, with little hope the Strait of Hormuz would soon reopen to oil tankers and commercial shipping. Just days after the U.S. and Israel launched their February 28th war on Iran, Israeli Prime Minister Benjamin Netanyahu attacked Lebanon, targeting Hezbollah. Although the two countries reached a temporary ceasefire agreement in mid-April, Israel continues to launch deadly airstrikes and occupies southern Lebanon. Lebanon's health ministry reports that since March 2nd, Israeli strikes have killed nearly 3,000 people across Lebanon and displaced 1.2 million. In the occupied West Bank, the Israeli military and radical Jewish settlers have killed over 1,000 Palestinians since October 2023 in a campaign of ethnic cleansing and violent land takeovers. Despite a U.S.-brokered ceasefire in Gaza that took effect in October last year, Israel has conducted near-daily attacks, killing 850 Palestinians, in addition to more than 72,000 killed there since October 7, 2023. Your reporter spoke with James Zogby, co-founder and president of the Arab American Institute, who examines the dire situation in Lebanon, the West Bank, and Gaza, under continuing Israeli attack, horrific violence that's largely ignored by U.S. corporate media.
1: I call it an Israeli definition of ceasefire is you cease and we fire. And that's how they've been operating. There's supposed to be a ceasefire in Lebanon since October. Every day there were bombings or military assaults on different Lebanese targets. The new ceasefire after the most current round of fighting has actually been more devastating. Hundreds have died. Entire Lebanese villages have been leveled. The New York Times has a very powerful photo presentation of the villages before and after, 12 of them that have been pretty much demolished. They've done to Lebanon in the south what they did to Gaza. 1 million people have been expelled from their homes. And like I said, the homes being destroyed. And hundreds are being killed. And there's no attention paid. And part of the problem is a racism that exists still in the American mind, where Israelis are human beings and Arabs are objects. They're not personalities. They're not people with families and people who love them and personalities that have to be attended to. So, you know, an Israeli hostage gets sympathy. 100 Palestinians dying in a building is just a body count. It's not unlike the way we had Vietnam, you know, where American soldiers were people. We knew their families. We knew their mothers. We saw the families cry. Vietnamese were like 10,000 a week being killed. Who cared? And it's pretty much that way. Israelis are human beings and Palestinians are objects. And Lebanese are in the same way. Actually, it's been disturbing to me because I have long been on the left of American politics from my Jackson days through my Bernie days. And I see the left finally understanding Palestinians, but not appreciating the loss of life and the loss of their properties of the Lebanese. They just aren't seen in the same way.
0: James, the Lebanese health ministry said just this past Sunday, Israeli attacks over just 24 hours killed 51 people, including two medical workers. Since March 2nd, Israeli strikes have killed nearly 3,000 people across Lebanon, and 1.2 million people have been displaced. I mean, these stats are just horrifying. And I wonder if you feel that the impunity with which Israel operated under in Gaza, judged by many international jurists as a genocide, given that the government of Prime Minister Benjamin Netanyahu has been given the green light, you think, to commit similar crimes in Lebanon because they weren't held accountable for what took place in Gaza.
1: Of course. And basically, look, well, successive American administrations have been responsible for this impunity. The Biden administration really upped the ante on that. They turned a complete blind eye to what Israel was doing. They gave them the go-ahead. I had meetings with the Secretary of State, meetings with the National Security Council advisor. They were all unwilling, not only to condemn, but they didn't see anything wrong with what Israel was doing. And they continued to say Israel's got to finish the job. What does finish the job mean? When you're talking about an occupied people who are being strangled to death in a situation in Gaza that was itself genocidal even before the Israeli assault. It was an open air prison camp. People couldn't get out. Nothing could come in unless the Israelis let it in. They were limited to the amount of caloric intake that Israel deemed was necessary for survival. And those conditions existed for 20 years. And then, you know, the Biden administration let Israel have its way completely in what they did in Gaza, and never a critical word other than a kind of a cautionary note, but not a condemnation, not a stopping of aid, not a distancing ourselves or saying, you know, we're going to either take punitive measures or distance ourselves from you. We didn't do it. Trump inherited it, and of course, he has no compassion for anybody. He let it happen, and Israel went full throttle. So, yeah, the ground was laid for Lebanon, was prepared for Lebanon by what happened in Gaza. And that sense of impunity is the fault of American policy, and it's actually had devastating consequences. If the last couple of administrations have done anything, it's they've made international law irrelevant. It no longer exists. This is the law of the jungle. Power wins, rights lose, and we've seen it operating now for many years, but it's now with the Biden administration and with the Trump administration, it's been consolidated into a fact.
0: That was James Zogby, president of the Arab American Institute. Learn more about human rights groups reporting on the death and destruction resulting from continuing Israeli attacks on Lebanon, the West Bank, and Gaza by visiting our Between the Lines website at btlonline.org. Soon after moving back into the White House for a second term in January last year, Donald Trump recruited tech billionaire Elon Musk to lead an unofficial government initiative called DOGE, or the Department of Government Efficiency, to hunt down federal agency waste, fraud, and abuse. Musk and his team of young engineers failed to find any significant waste, but set in motion mass terminations of federal employees, the closure of entire agencies, deep cuts to agency budgets, and cancellation of critical domestic and foreign aid health programs, which led to dozens of lawsuits and claims of unlawful, chaotic cuts. The Social Security Administration was on the DOGE hit list, where Musk and his team disrupted the agency's operations by firing 11% of its employees and closing 26 field offices, leading to widespread customer service problems and long wait times. These initiatives, aimed at reducing agency costs and modernizing technology, have instead caused critical failures in services for many of the 75 million people who depend on Social Security to receive their earned monthly benefits. Your reporter spoke with Martin O'Malley, Commissioner of the Social Security Administration under President Biden, who previously served as Maryland's two-term governor and mayor of Baltimore. Here he talks about how the Trump-Musk downsizing of the Social Security workforce has impacted critical customer service and how to fairly address the projected 2033 shortfall of the Social Security Trust Fund.
2: When President Biden asked me to go there, it was understanding that for 10 years, their staffing had been reduced down to a point where it was a 50-year low. And those hardworking men and women by the end of the Biden administration had managed to turn 8 of the 9 service delivery metrics, you know, the speed with which to answer the phone, getting a beneficiary into pay status, initial disability determinations. They had gotten it headed in a much better direction, some of them at a 20-year best, notwithstanding the fact that baby boomers like me were starting to swell their ranks to a new all-time high every day. But then DOGE and Elon Musk and Donald Trump with his bullhorn of lies started just taking a wrecking ball to the agency. They reduced its staffing now to about a 63-year low. They shoved 7,000 people out of the agency, the largest loss of staff in the shortest period of time in the history of that 90-year agency, Scott, that's never, ever once missed a monthly payment. So the result of all of that is that the customer service that people work for their whole lives, just like they earn their benefits by working their whole lives, has been taken away from them. And as President Biden said in some of his first remarks as a fully promoted, full-fledged citizen, they're trying to wreck Social Security so that then they can rob it, because it's the only agency that maintains a $2.6 trillion surplus. So that's the sad story. The good news is Americans are appalled by this. 87% of us, regardless of party, actually want Social Security to be strengthened, made better, and able to pay 100% of the benefits we've earned for the far future, not just for us, but for our kids and grandkids.
0: Commissioner O'Malley, I did want to ask you if you would talk a bit about predictions, and I guess this is based on the numbers, that without adjustment, Social Security and the Social Security Trust Fund will be insolvent by 2033 or 2034, and that without doing anything, people's their benefits may shrink by 17%. But there's plenty that can be done and has been done in the past to readjust where the shortfalls lie. Commissioner O'Malley, tell our listeners about the shortfall and where policymakers and folks like yourself want to see Social Security go to fix this problem.
2: Sure. You know, because so many people, Scott, depend on Social Security, there are very few scary headlines that get as many eyeballs and as many clicks as a headline that says Social Security to go totally run dry by 2033. Oftentimes they put to go totally insolvent. And let me define that for just one second. Social Security is a pay-as-you-go program. In other words, the dollars that go out of Social Security to beneficiaries who work their whole lives and are in pay status are the same dollars that are paid in by all of us who are still working in the economy. But it is true that the surplus that Congress built up back in the last adjustment, which was 1982, that surplus is not lasting as long as they had intended and as they had forecasted in 1982. When I was confirmed, or rather going through the confirmation process, I asked the actuary, the public actuary at Social Security, what did you all get wrong? Are we living longer? Were birth rates off? What did you get wrong? And you know what he said? He said, income inequality. I said, excuse me, come again. He said, we were asked to set the tax bracket on Social Security so that it would capture, it would apply to 90% of increased earnings over the next 40 years. But then so many things happened under Ronald Reagan after 1982 that in essence flatlined any increases in earnings for about 94% of us and increased earnings in ways haven't seen since the roaring 20s for the top 5, 6, 7% of Americans. So because of that, Social Security only captured 80% of future earnings, not 90%. And that is why, my friend, that surplus is running out in 2033 rather than 2050, when most of us baby boomers will move on to our eternal reward. Mm. So the cause of Social Security's upcoming, the forecasted 17% cliff, and I do believe, I mean, not to scare the bejeebers out of your listeners, I do believe that there is will in Congress to act on this. And the solution is pretty forthright. And John Larson has put in a bill every year with growing numbers of co-sponsors that would essentially scrap the cap for those higher earning people so that they continue to pay the same rate into Social Security that all of the rest of us pay into it for the first 182,000 of our earnings.
0: That was Martin O'Malley, former commissioner of the Social Security Administration under President Joe Biden. Learn more about the Trump regime's damage to the Social Security system and future threats by visiting our Between the Lines website at btlonline.org.

0: On May 11th, Baltimore City Council joined more than 60 local governments, big and small, rural and urban, Democratic and Republican, all over the country, in declaring a moratorium on building data centers to power artificial intelligence while local officials study the issue. The Maine legislature recently became the first state to pass such a law, but it was vetoed by Democratic Governor Janet Mills. While the legislature's veto override failed, Governor Mills created a commission to study the issue, which was part of the original bill. Last October, Food and Water Watch became the first national group to call for a data center moratorium, now joined by more than 250 other organizations across the U.S. Data centers require enormous amounts of energy and water, create noise pollution, and air pollution depending on how they're powered, while creating very few jobs. Between the Lines' Melinda Tuhu spoke with Thomas Meyer, Strategic Organizing Projects Director for Food and Water Watch and Food and Water Action. Here he talks about the fight to stop, or at least slow down, the building of data centers in Maine and other states across the nation.
1: What we have been pushing for is, and saying, is that we need a moratorium on data centers, basically until and unless we can figure out a way to make them compatible with a livable and sustainable future. So far, so many of the proposals have been powered by fossil fuels, using enormous amounts of water, creating a lot of noise and disruption for communities, buying up farmland, you know, that obviously could be productive in other ways. Conditions, you know, or the stipulations of lifting a moratorium would probably differ kind of state to state until there is obviously some kind of national framework. There's a lot left to be figured out. And so we think that it's prudent to hit pause and give both the public and policymakers time to figure out how to move forward sustainably. The cities and towns where this is being so hotly debated, we know that opposition to data centers has been bipartisan. And we know that in other states, certainly there have been proposed moratoria that are bipartisan and led by both, you know, Democrats and Republicans in the legislature.
2: Maine was the first state to pass a statewide moratorium, and then the governor vetoed it. She vetoed it because she said she wanted one particular one to go through, and she said it would be 400 construction jobs and 100 permanent jobs, which sounded a little fishy to me because I know it doesn't take much human labor to run these things. What does your research show in terms of jobs that would be provided with these data centers?
1: Food and Water Watch has a recently published research report that looks at the variety of reasons why, you know, a data center moratorium is prudent. And one of them is the kind of empty promises around jobs and revenue. Looking at Virginia specifically, which is where the most data centers have been built and proposed, found that with a $54 million investment in a data center, you would get one permanent job. And with $54 million invested in non-data center, you know, projects, you would get 168 jobs. And so you're right that the math from this project really just doesn't add up. Really, part of the rationale for data centers and for artificial intelligence and for automation is to eliminate jobs. Like, that is the project of the big tech and corporate trusts that are pushing these.
2: In Maine, well, I understand that the governor vetoed it, and then she created, I guess by a executive order, a body to study the issue, which is partly what the, you know, what the moratorium was going to do. Do you know what's happening next in Maine in terms of trying to fight back against her veto?
1: As I understand it, was brought back up to override the veto and did not quite have the numbers necessary to override it. So to my knowledge, it's dead for this legislative session, unfortunately. There is a push in Maine, as in so many other states, to pass, you know, moratoria or ban or restrictions at the local level in Maine. What we've seen everywhere in the country is that the local, the municipal, the county level is where the kind of fiercest opposition has been, and where, you know, local elected officials have taken action, not in as many cases as they should.
2: Governor DeSantis in Florida said that any data centers coming, and he didn't say they weren't welcome, but they would have to provide their own energy. But that doesn't really address the issue of, first of all, what kind of energy, and and also the issue of water use. Is it possible to have a data center without using up an awful lot of water?
1: There are some systems, you know, more expensive, less common. That's why the industry doesn't want to use them. To my understanding, there are some data center systems that would use less water, would recycle water for cooling in some way, would use the heat generated by the thing that's happening and all the servers to actually provide heat or energy for other buildings.
0: That was Thomas Meyer, Strategic Organizing Projects Director for Food and Water Watch and Food and Water Action. Learn more about groups opposing the construction of data centers in their communities and across the nation by visiting our Between the Lines website at btlonline.org.

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Lesson Abroad, and wherever you get your favorite podcasts. Our theme music was written by Richard Hill and performed by Mikata. This week's program was produced by Susan Bramhall, Mary Hunt, Anna Manzo, Bob Nixon, Melinda Tuhus, and Jeff Yates. For Between the Lines,

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3: I'm Laura, and this is Laura Flanders and Friends. Welcome.
11: This struggle over the impact of technology goes back to the very beginning of capitalism.
12: It may be the first time where you would have hundreds of billions of dollars investment in a community in which the community sees almost none of it.
13: Anybody that's against us, please stand up for this, for the next minute.
11: When AI was originally advertised a few years ago, I don't think most people realized the immense power demands it would place on the system.
14: They've built a power plant out there. And they've done it overnight, no air pollution controls, quick and dirty, no permit.
15: We expect them to do what is in our best interest.
16: Compared to the same time last year, my bill has gone up, but also I noticed my usage went down.
12: It needs to be a transformative moment, certainly, whether politicians rise to the challenge and show integrity and understand what's at stake is a question that remains to be answered.
17: I'm a Native American, so I've seen this many times before.
18: And just like that, in a surprise, unanimous decision, the project was dead.
19: And we're leading the world in AI by a lot.
20: Donald Trump is on record as saying, "I love AI," but most Americans don't. Amid all the hype and the hundreds of billions of dollars invested by big tech firms like OpenAI, Amazon, Google, Facebook, and Microsoft, protests are happening all over the country as concerned residents tell their political leaders to slow down or back off on developing the massive data processing centers that are required for AI. As it stands, around 5,400 data centers currently exist in the U.S. By 2030, they're expected to multiply by almost 50%. But the polls are stark. There is hardly any issue less popular than unchecked AI development. And by contrast, a 2025 Pew study showed that only 17% of Americans think AI will have any positive impact on us over the next 20 years. It is certainly not the first time that we have seen commoners stacked against oligarchs in a fight over new technology, but it is coming right now at a very particular moment in time. So where could all of this go? Our guests have been watching very closely. Faz Shakir is the founder and executive director of the online news platform More Perfect Union, some of whose reporting we've just played. Faz also served as campaign manager for Senator Bernie Sanders' 2020 presidential campaign. He sees parallels to the fight against NAFTA, the North American Free Trade Agreement. John Cassidy, staff writer at The New Yorker magazine, is the author of a 2025 book, Capitalism and Its Critics, A History from the Industrial Revolution to AI. He's been drawing our attention back to the Luddites, but not in the usual way. Coming up, our own reporter's coverage of a shocking scene at a public comment meeting in peaceful Wisconsin when a local woman was arrested and literally dragged out of the room. But first, welcome to both of our guests. I am so glad to have you here. Coming to you, Faz, we gave people a taste of what you've been reporting on More Perfect Union, but how would you describe the degree of protest?
12: Well, there's a fleecing of America going on by the oligarchs who want to position and plant a lot of these data centers in communities that they deem that they can exploit. They felt a lot of these rural communities in places like Louisiana, Indiana, Missouri, Arizona, wherever the case might be, that they don't have political power, that they can't stand up and stop them. And as a result, what you have are non-disclosure agreements with many of these communities. You have them taking electricity and raising rates. You have them exploiting water and a lot of other land and issues there. And the communities, thankfully, are not taking this laying down. They know what is going on, and increasingly they've been showing up by the hundreds at local town council meetings. And what should give us hope is that that's what democracy is, a sense that we have power, economic democracy. We cannot make these decisions alone, dear oligarchs, and there's more and more pushback to them, which hopefully portends the possibility that a lot of these communities can strike better deals. If they are going to have data centers, there's no reason why we can't be asking that the teachers are well paid in those communities, that the electricity rates don't go up, that we have decent, affordable housing in those communities. That is all possible because we're playing with incredible amounts of dollars and deep-pocketed people who want to use and build these data centers.
20: Coming to you, John, I don't know what it was like living in, you know, Britain in the 1770s, but it's sometimes hard for us who are living through a moment like this to realize what a juncture we are in, technologically speaking. You quote people in your book, MIT economists, I think, who say this is this digital tech could be as transformative, not to mention as disruptive, as the steam engine. How so? Why is this such an important moment?
11: Most economists think we're living through the early stages of a new industrial revolution. They compare it out of the first industrial revolution, as you mentioned, in sort of late 17th, early 18th century Britain, which was based on the steam engine, basically, but before that, water power. And what that did, basically, was displace a whole generation of skilled artisanal workers in the north of England. From a technological perspective, it was revolutionary. From a financial perspective, it was revolutionary because it enabled the rise of factory capitalism. We've seen technological change before in various junctures and various junctures of history, but I think what's sort of got economists concerned this time is the sheer scale of this. A lot of economists and technologists obviously think that this is a sort of what they call a general purpose technology, a transformative technology on the scale of nothing we've seen before.
12: And can I just add to what John is referencing, that for a long period of time, of course, America itself was also a beneficiary of what he referred to as factory capitalism. And for a long period of time, there has been this compact within America that the sense that if there is going to be major investment from these major corporations, call them Ford or even Google, that if they were going to go into a community and source a factory, that there would be benefits to that local community. However, when you look down, you know, the next 10 years of the maintenance of such a data facility, it may be the first time where you would have hundreds of billions of dollars investment in a community in which the community sees almost none of it, because the jobs will not be long term. The money is being sucked out of the community, being moved to a different place and location. And as a result, the people who would benefit most off of it, the wealth creation, would be the CEO's suite, the major investors and the shareholders, and the local community in which the data centers is housed is actually just been fully exploited.
20: Exploited and environmentally devastated, which is one of the big concerns that was raised at this hearing in Wisconsin. People were speaking out against a proposed $15 billion data center in their community that will service Vantage data systems for Oracle and OpenAI. Citizens were invited to give public comment, but then one at least was promptly arrested soon after she did so. Here's the footage, and you tell me, did this speaker do anything to merit this kind of treatment?
6: The people of Port Washington proudly stand here tonight, united in their belief that the power of their collective voice cannot be silenced. For months, this mayor and common council have ignored the pleas from their constituents to oversee this project with due diligence to assess its impact on Port Washington, Ozaukee County, and the incredibly unique Great Lakes region in which we all reside. We ask for town halls to allow better communication between the local government and the people, and no action was taken. People no longer know who to turn to, as they are repeatedly cast aside and told their opinions do not matter. Most leaders would have tabled the issue after receiving public input and providing sufficient notice, but you did nothing, and you laughed about it.
7: That was Christine Lejeune of Port Washington, Wisconsin, with Great Lakes Neighbors United. You can hear the applause as she leaves the podium. She sits down, joins in, and chants, "Recall," directed at Mayor Ted Nightsky.
8: Kentley Chilling 10220 West Malina.
9: A police officer then tells her to leave. She asks why. Instead, she's taken to the ground and handcuffed. Two others who question the officer are detained as well, and all three are led away by police.
20: Don't touch her! That reporting there from our colleague Jonathan Klett in Wisconsin, there's a longer piece he's posted on YouTube. We should say that that Port Washington data center broke ground just 15 days after that hearing took place. John Cassidy, coming back to you. Faz was talking earlier about the kind of requests, demands, expectations that people have had in the past. They haven't always been met, but it's a good opportunity to remind people that the Luddites didn't just break up machines. They had ideas.
11: This sort of struggle over the impact of technology goes back to the very beginning of capitalism. And the first major incident or movement was the Luddites in Northern England, who were skilled artisanal workers, handloom weavers being the most famous ones, who worked in their own homes with handlooms rather than factories came along, the power looms, you know, displaced them en masse. But despite that, the first response for the workers wasn't to start smashing things up. It was actually to take some political action. And they organized large petitions, which they then presented to Westminster, even though they weren't represented there. And as things got worse and worse, the workers took it into their own hands, and a sort of spontaneous mass movement arose, the Luddites, and they started threatening some factory owners and actually smashed up some of the machinery. But as I said, you know, Luddites when I was growing up was a term of abuse. It was people who were sort of antediluvians and didn't understand the modern world. There was actually a lot of logic behind the Luddites' actions from their point of view. They understood the modern world as it was in their times perfectly, and they saw it was moving against them, and they saw that the political system wasn't coming to their defense. Faz spoke about the famous Treaty of Detroit in post-war in America, which helped form the basis of sort of post-war social democracy and Keynesianism. The history of capitalism through the sort of centuries is that sort of workers and other people coming together to demand rights and sort of balance things out more. And we haven't seen any of that at all so far in AI.
9: This is Laura Flanders and Friends. Laura's guests today are Faz Shakir, founder and executive director of the labor-focused news platform More Perfect Union, and a longtime political advisor to Senator Bernie Sanders, and John Cassidy, staff writer at The New Yorker and author of Capitalism and Its Critics, A History from the Industrial Revolution to AI. Data processing for artificial intelligence requires an enormous amount of water and power, and that is putting a growing strain on the nation's infrastructure, especially in rural areas. Coming up next, what does the resistance to these data processing plants look like, and what opportunities exist for visionary leaders in this moment? Are politicians demanding enough from big tech? You can watch this episode at lauraflanders.org. And while you're there, please subscribe to our newsletter to receive information on Laura's Substack and all our web exclusives, including the full uncut conversation with today's guests. We'll be right back after a music interlude featuring Living the Greatest Lie by TQX and vocals by Shayna Stelly from the album Global Intimacy, released on Extra Celestial Art.

0: Well, I was going to ask you, Faz, to come in on that. I mean, you have drawn parallels to the fights around NAFTA, which I have to remind people weren't won by Labour and the critics of that pact. And that pact did transform our lives and the lives of people around the world, not in positive ways for the most part. What makes you think this could be a transformative moment of a different kind? And is there any party taking advantage of this uproar, of this protest?
1: Well, it needs to be a transformative moment, certainly. Whether politicians rise to the challenge and show integrity and understand what's at stake is a question that remains to be answered. We are seeing at least voices speak out. No surprise to any of us that Bernie Sanders has been a leading voice of calling for a data center moratorium. But in addition, on the right, you have had people like Ron DeSantis and Marjorie Taylor Greene and a few others express reasonable concerns that their communities are being taken advantage of, and that these data centers, by the way, are getting huge tax breaks in order to build these data centers. And the community benefit is very little to marginal. And as a result, I think this next presidential cycle, 2028, will be in part a referendum on the direction of AI in this country. Do you want to see what currently is the path of Donald Trump and those around him and his allies, saying that there should just generally be federal preemption, that if any major tech company would like to go and conquer any community in America and source and site a data center, they have the right to do so?
0: Now, I won't be the first person to say, but Elon Musk invested $300 million in the last presidential campaign. How much do you imagine he'll invest next time around, Faz? I mean, what chances do regular people really have here?
1: Yeah, it's not, and increasingly, sadly, it's not just Elon, because now you've seen OpenAI, Sam Altman want to get involved politically. You've seen all the crypto billionaires, the Winklevoss twins, all kinds of folks who are saying, you know, the stakes for them have increased, because as you get increasing oligarchy in America and you have increasing wealth and coupled it with it, the rise of authoritarianism, that benefits oligarchy, because it's easier then to make business decisions. If I know that a Federal Trade Commission is run by one kind of dictatorial sense of person at the top, and that everybody works for him or her, that benefits the business community, at least in the corrupt transactions they would like to make. So the fight that we're engaging is actually to devolve power away from the top and actually to give more sense of community to people, and to be a grassroots actor at your heart. Are you somebody who likes to be with workers as they are rising and building unionized work environments and tenant unions and all of the sort? If you are that kind of person, this moment is made for you.
2: I've been talking to economists and technologists for years about this stuff, and I think they foresaw that there would be sort of political opposition to the job losses associated with AI when they came. So you saw people like Altman and even Elon Musk trying to get out ahead of that by saying things like, you know, we may need some sort of a UBI program accompanying the rise of AI.
0: The universal basic income, that maybe we'd all get a share. And, yeah.
2: Universal basic income, of course. Of course, they never volunteered to pay wealth taxes to finance the UBI, but whatever. But the thing that surprised them, and it surprised me to some extent as well, is the sort of preemptive opposition in the form of this local opposition to the data centers. I don't think the tech oligarchs and tech bros really foresaw that at all. That was just a sort of necessary condition to produce the power to run the computers to do the AI. So I think that sort of local backlash, you know, is surprising to them. And especially the fact that Faz mentioned that it seems to be bipartisan. There's opposition in red and blue areas, and you're seeing some Republican politicians speaking out against this, which I think was entirely unexpected. When AI was originally advertised a few years ago, I don't think most people realized the immense power demands it would place on the system. When you got Microsoft restarting a nuclear plant, this is something new in the world.
0: Mile Island, to be clear.
2: Yeah, exactly. So, you know, it's a whole new political economy here, I think, which involves environmental, it involves the impact on workers, it involves the impact on local communities. It is something new in the world, and people like Bernie Sanders obviously leapt on it early.
0: Now, we have seen several billion dollars worth of these data centers actually either blocked or delayed, Faz. I mean, there is some good news on this front. And then I do want to pick up on what you raised earlier about what models exist for doing this differently, and can the environment actually sustain those?
1: Right. Well, first of all, you're right that there have been communities in Tucson, Indianapolis, St. Charles, Missouri, a few others who have said no. And increasingly, that number is ticking up by the month. I mean, I think I was seeing some numbers recently that in the last month, we've had as many oppositions as there had been in this prior 6 months combined, which is a sense where the momentum is going. I just want to also make sure viewers also understand that when people are talking about buying and invading Greenland, what is that about? It is related to data center. There's mineral extraction in Greenland that is helping to, that many billionaires would like to facilitate the development of much of their business technology here. In addition, you have Bitcoin mining and you have copper mining. You have all kinds of resource allocations and extractions going on that are related and tangential to the data center development. One of the ways in which you want to think about solutions is if you are not a crass, greedy capitalist like Donald Trump is, but you were someone who was interested in raising the working class standards of this country, then you're doing some of the same tactics with different results. So if you were going to take Intel share, right, which is he has done, or take shares in rare earth mineral companies as he has done, or take share in any of these data center development corporations, then I think that those benefits from that should then create a dividend of going back into working class hands. That is one way in which you execute some kind of a share of a worker compact. But in addition to that, I would say that the business, that at the end of the day, the government is also going to have to get invested in the mission of creating jobs where many are going to be displaced. And believing that we need teachers for the future and doctors of the future, many in the AI industry will tell you we don't need any of those people. And it will be a governmental role to say, no, we actually do, because there's a whole swath of lower income, middle class workers who are going to be left out in the cold if the rich make the rules and govern the economy of the next 50 years. And it will become government's role as a backstop to ensure, do 80% of Americans still exist in your mind's eye or not?
0: I will say your book, John, is both great in that you hear all the critiques and they're so smart and so many roads not taken. And then you end with, well, maybe somebody will come up with a road taken, the road that is taken. Your final chapter is capitalism beginning or ending. I mean, which is it? And what are our options in this moment?
2: Well, that's obviously a very large question. I mean, the way I look at it in historical terms is that we're now in a sort of interregnum period. We had this sort of post-war, what I call managed capitalism, social democracy, and which broke down in the 1980s, basically with the election of Thatcher and Reagan. We then had a 30-year experiment in neoliberalism and what I call hyper-globalization, which basically sort of let the markets rip. That's produced a huge backlash, both in the rise of Bernie Sanders and Elizabeth Warren on the left of the Democratic Party, but also a lot more ominously, obviously, with Trump and right-wing economic populism in the US, but also in other places around the world. Now, the big question now is, where does it go from here? Which of these rival visions, is going to win out? And this taking place when we've got another huge disruptive force, AI, coming into effect. And it seems to me there are various sort of options out there, one of which is, whatever you think of Donald Trump, he's got a very clear policy out there: economic nationalism, throw out the immigrants, protect American businesses, America first, let the sort of oligarchs, rebuild the economy. On the left, I think it's unclear what the options are. We're still sort of groping towards them. If AI is going to produce a huge maldistribution of income, even more than we see now, there's going to have to be some sort of socialization of the AI wealth. And one of the crazy things which we may face is, if AI is all that its promoters are cracked up to be, the Luddites of the future could be middle-class professionals, because it looks like the people it's going to target most, most directly are people like doctors, lawyers, computer programmers, etc. Are we going to have a radicalized sort of upper middle class? We need, I think, a big discussion on the left and the center left about what's the alternative paradigm that we've got to offer in this new age.
0: It is kind of extraordinary. You alluded to it, Faz. The President Trump buying up these shares in private companies. If Bernie Sanders was president and he was doing it, people would be screaming, this is state socialism and how evil. But somehow Trump is getting away with it. if it wasn't about the private profit aspect, if somehow this was a publicly owned business or maybe democratized or localized, you'd still have the environmental challenges, but certainly more incentive for local communities to solve them. Is that a sort of picture that you're seeing put forward by anyone out there?
1: No, it's been a struggle so far. Hopefully.
0: Okay, well, we're helping. We're trying to help. After this show, just wait.
1: You know, and we've been largely critical of AI in the conversation so far, but if you know, we represent that there could be potentially benefits to some AI implementation. One of them actually could result in us having better senses of how to decrease carbon in the atmosphere. It would not surprise me that we could come up with innovative technological solutions to get carbon out. Also, like, taxing the rich is something that I've really wanted to do for a long time. Wouldn't it be wonderful if an AI helped us generate a good, clean audit of where, who should be paying what and how much? I mean, there are, you could conceive of ways in which, particularly a government led by good ethics and good integrity, utilizing some of the advanced knowledge and resources to say, well, we're going to work on behalf of the American public and get better outcomes for you. That is what governs me to this day, right? And we are hunting, we are seeking those types of people because it is required. If you can get that integrity in public service, I think you can then actually fashion a world in which we would stand up to AI in the proper and appropriate ways and actually prosper some of its development for beneficial uses.
0: Baz, thank you so much for your reporting and your work. It is critically important. John, thank you for your book. I appreciate your time, both of you, here on Laura Flanders and Friends.
2: Thank you.
1: Thank you.
0: There is no overstating the importance of this moment. The dual fights against authoritarianism and for humanity and the planet are the fights of our lifetime. And as you can see, we seem to be up for that fight. It is on. We are in it. At the same time, just like the Luddites, it's likely that the impact of what we do today may not be felt for years. But that's all right. There is still no sitting this one out. No one is coming to save us, as was seen again this week when one of the co-founders of Anthropic, an AI company, issued the most dire warning yet about where that technology could lead us, even as his company released the next generation of tools that could take us directly to that place. No, the rich and the powerful have never yet given up power voluntarily. History shows us that. History also shows us that we, the people, have miraculously, at least so far, never given up on caring for each other or for the future, or given up on our willingness to act on that caring. So, till the next time, stay kind, stay curious, and if you want to hear my full uncut conversation with John Cassidy and Faz Shakir, which I recommend, sign up for our free newsletter or podcast or my Substack. All the information's at our website. Till the next time, stay kind, stay curious. For Laura Flanders and Friends, I'm Laura.
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0: This show is produced by yours truly, Laura Flanders, along with Sabrina Artel, Jeremiah Cothran, Veronica Delgado, Jeanette Hernandez, Jeannie Hopper, Sarah Miller, Nat Needham, David Neumann, and Rory O'Connor.
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0: 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Thank you so much for joining us today. I'm Janine, Code Pink's Palestine campaigner. Today's episode will primarily focus on the 78th commemoration of the Nakba, or the catastrophe of Palestine. 78 years ago, on May 15, 1948, the settler colonial state of Israel was formed and destroyed dozens of Palestinian villages, forcing over 750,000 to be in exile. Thousands of others were killed and imprisoned, all because they were living in their homes on land that was deemed not their own anymore by foreign invaders. As Israel supporters celebrate their Independence Day, Palestinians mourn the loss of their family members and homes. It is no myth that the Nakba is ongoing. The systemic displacement, imprisonment, murder, and discrimination of Palestinians has never ended, and that is more so the case now than ever. Gaza, although under a ceasefire that was agreed upon over 6 months ago, is still under bombardment and full blockade. The West Bank is seeing an escalation of violence never before seen from the Israeli military and illegal Israeli settlers. Nothing ended in 1948. In fact, it was only the beginning of the immense resilience of Palestinians, which has shown for 78 years and counting. Today, to talk more about this with me, Soha Khatib is a Chicago-based activist who advocates for Black and Palestinian liberation. She has served as a political education chair for Students for Justice in Palestine, as well as the director of social media for MAMAs, Mothers Activating Movements for Abolition and Solidarity. A feminist of color reproductive justice collective that uplifts the activism of people who conduct mothering and caring forms of labor among Black, Indigenous, and people of color-based communities. Additionally, Soha is a political education content creator that has amassed over 6 million likes on videos regarding Palestinian liberation, prison abolition, feminist theory, and more. Hi, Soha. Thank you so much for joining us today.
1: Hi, Janine. Thank you for having me. I'm very excited to be here and to talk about the Nakba with you.
0: Of course. Thank you for joining us this morning. We've known each other for a while, and I feel like we both have shared lived experience in the fact that we both grew up in the U.S. as Palestinians in diaspora. We both come from, like, you know, immigrant parents and you know, just kind of have that same history. But we've always been confronted with the fact that, like, with the fact that the Nakba is on May 15th, and it's not like a nice reminder for us as Palestinians. But I feel like you never truly know the meaning or the significance of the day until you cultivate your own relationship with Palestine. So when do you feel like that moment was for you, when you truly, like, felt a emotional connection to what the day means and what it mourns?
1: Yeah, I think I first started to realize what it meant to be Palestinian prior to what I understood the Nakba to mean, and, like, Nakba Day to mean. And I think for me, that was in elementary school, when it was, like, the 2008 Olympics, and I grew up in a very, like, predominantly white neighborhood in the suburbs of Chicago, and we were putting together t-shirts of where we were from to celebrate the Olympics, and on my t-shirt, I said, you know, I'm Black and Palestinian, so for one of the flags, they put the American flag, and for the other, they put the Palestinian flag. And I remember one of the, excuse me, the PTA moms approaching me and saying, you can't put that flag. And I was really confused. And I was like, why can't I put that flag? And then she was like, because it's not a real country. And I remember being so confused, because I was about 7 years old. And I was like, I just know that that's not true. And I went home to my dad, and I was like, Dad, like, why would she say that? Like, why would a person believe that? And why does she want to put this like blue and white flag on it? Which was the Israeli flag. It was what they were attempting to do. And my dad sat me down and was like, unfortunately, Palestinians, there are a lot of people that don't like us and don't recognize our existence. And that was the first time that I got the Nakba fully explained to me in a way where like I could truly understand it. And I just remember carrying that moment for a really, really long time, obviously to this day, of being a child, like 7 years old, and coming to terms with the fact that the only reason I'm in this school, the only reason I'm in this town, is because of the displacement that my family faced. And to know that it wasn't just my family, but it was like hundreds of thousands of people, and all the people I had grown up with at the mosque, my family, all the other Palestinians I was in community with, really coming to terms with the fact of like, oh, like there's something going on here that's not right. And that was when I first kind of started to grasp it. But obviously, at 7 years old, there's only so much you can grasp. And as I got older, and continued having these conversations with my dad, and in just such like a casual way of just like sitting around and asking him questions, and beginning to like understand it more. That was when I was able to like fully grasp what this means and like the scale of it, outside of just like, today is Nakba Day and you have to honor your history is kind of like a one-liner, but understanding truly like the depths of it. And also with that, I am very grateful for the way that my father always made it a point to ensure that like the Palestinian identity doesn't just exist in tandem with Israeli occupation. It exists because we're Palestinian, because we're human, because we have this amazing history. He used to tell this story. I'm honestly not sure if it's true, but apparently it's like our village and our family kept Alexander the Great out of Palestine. Like these kind of
0: It
1: like
0: could
1: folk
0: be
1: tales.
0: true, man. It could be
1: It could have
0: true.
1: been
0: You never
1: true.
0: know.
1: But like these folk tales that you grow up with, like Palestinian history prior to Israeli occupation as well. That and having that as like a key thing to understand what made the Nakba so horrific, is that we were there for like years and years and years before that. So I would say it was probably around when I was like elementary school age when I first truly understood that like there are people that not only want our land but like want us dead.
0: Yeah. Wow, that's actually really like emotional. I don't know why I started tearing up when you were talking about the shirts, because I was like, that's just kind of like a really like sad thing for a child to go through, is like having to reconcile with your identity at only 7 years old. You know what I mean? I feel like for me, like I just kind of at one point growing up, because I grew up in Tennessee. And I just started to realize that like my country wasn't really being talked about anywhere. And I feel like as you like as you grow up Palestinian, like you know that there's something called Israel, and that like they're like they are essentially like trying to take something away from you and your family. And there's always been this like conflict with Palestine and Israel that you never really grasp until you grow up, and then you realize, wait, this is actually more of like a just this conflict that I've heard about. And I feel like at one point as a child, I just kind of like got used to people not knowing what Palestine was, and I was like, yeah, I'm from Jordan. Sometimes I would even say I was from Israel because no one would know what Palestine was. And that's growing up in the South for you. So.
1: No, that's so I remember telling kids I was Palestinian and they'd always go, you mean Pakistani, right? As though
0: Yeah.
1: like, and it was like it used to be so frustrating for me. Because it's like you're trying to be condescending, but like actually you don't know. It's hard.
0: Yeah, and I actually remember thinking as a kid too, like, how do I know so much more about geography than the kids in my class? Because I was like, I feel like I know more about these countries than they do. But it's also like I only know these things because unfortunately I have to, like as a Palestinian kid. Yeah, no, but that was That was a really great story. And I think also another point that you mentioned was I feel like the important aspect of education, especially at a young age, like the education that your father gave you about the Nakba and what that meant for your family and all that kind of stuff, like that's really what sticks with kids, especially as they're like developing their their ideologies and their mindsets about things. Like I don't think I ever truly understood what the Nakba was until my 10th grade until my 10th grade history teacher like sat us down on the actual Nakba day and was like, you guys are just kind of going about this day as if it's normal, but it's not, and this is why. And she like went through the whole entire history of the Balfour Declaration, the partition plan, like just like your basic history of Palestine and then and what happened on the Nakba. And then I like realized, I was like, oh wait, like this isn't just a day where like we talk about Palestine, like this actually has like a lot of weight to it, and like we're still seeing it today. We're still seeing what happened, 70 years ago today. And so yeah, I feel like definitely just like keeping that story alive, keeping it all ingrained, especially in the minds of like the Palestinians who are growing up, is like really important.
1: That's so true.
0: Yeah. Okay, we can move on to the next like kind of question. So, kind of going along this like aspect of like education, especially here in the US, like I feel like I only got that experience from my 10th grade history teacher because like I did go to, a private school, but I still felt like I was more well versed in this country's history, especially like Black history, before I was ever even well versed in Palestinian history. And I feel like that's just because of, like the content and what you learn at school and then what you go home and like look more into. So I kind of wanted to ask you this, like what helped you make the connection between the two struggles growing up? Because there's a lot of connections there, but sometimes we're not taught that in schools.
1: For me, I remember doing some type of like we had it was a thing in class where it was like you have to talk to an immigrant. I think I was like in middle, maybe like early middle school, and I remember being like, oh, this would be so easy. My dad's an immigrant, so I'm gonna just go to my dad, because I remember all the other kids in class were like, I don't know who to talk to. Because again, I went to like a very predominantly white institution. And I remember sitting down with my dad, and he was talking to me about when he came to the US, and he used to talk so much about the violence he saw against Black people here and how it reminded him so much of the violence back home. And I remember like that really sticking with me, because of like especially the kind of the education I was getting at the time. I think this is also around the time of like the Arab Spring, was that like kind of this idea that like Arab countries were so like inherently violent. I think that was something that was really being pushed a lot in schools. And the reality is that like the US is a police state, that this idea that like, oh, this violence only exists in like like other countries that aren't the US, but not here. And you kind of grow up with that type of nationalism in school where like the US is perfect and all this stuff. And like the civil rights movement ended and everything's awesome now because of MLK. And it's like actually like that's not at all what happened. And I remember having those conversations, and I remember my parents really having a moment with me, because when we had first moved to this very white neighborhood, I was very confused as to why nobody looked like me. And I remember it made me like the target of like so much bullying and stuff. And there was one day when I came home and I showed my parents the palm of my hand, and I was like, how can I get like the rest of my body to look this color? And I was so sad that like I only had this like white spot on my palm. I wanted the rest of my skin to look like that. But my parents, being the parents that they are, were like, absolutely not. And so we started having lots of conversations. Anytime I got dropped off at school, my dad would say takbir, and I would have to say Allahu Akbar. And then right after that, my mom would say it loud. And then I'd have to say, I'm Black and I'm proud. And it was like this, like,
0: That is so like So cute.
1: it really meant a lot to me. I think it really helped develop me because they would do it at the top of their lungs to ensure that all the parents and all the other kids heard. And if I said it too quiet, I wasn't allowed to get out of the car and go to school. I had to say it as loud as
0: You
1: I
0: have to say
1: could.
0: it loud and proud, girl.
1: Exactly. And I think those were the times where I first started to experience pride within the identity. But I think understanding the struggle really came from like talking about the history and understanding like, okay, there's this word that kids keep calling me at school, and I know that it's a bad word, but I couldn't understand why they would call me that. And then my mom talking to me about, in response to that, talking to me about our family's history. She was raised by her grandmother, and her grandmother's grandmother was a slave. And so when we would have those like conversations about like the struggle that they went through, why our family even ended up in Chicago, that the and also understanding that like the Great Migration, in a lot of ways, I think putting it as migration is kind of like a softer word because it makes it sound like Black people were kind of like, yeah, we want to leave, like we want to just like restart in and like as though they were just like expats or something, when in reality, like they were escaping with their lives. The reason my family had to come to Chicago from the South was because the Klan had targeted my grandmother when she was a child, and she experienced like horrific violence that changed her for the rest of her life at the hands of like the Ku Klux Klan, which is like a very like obviously like violent, a horrific group. And I remember when I would hear those stories, kind of being like shaken with like not just like the, because it wasn't just a concept of violence. It was something where I would see it trickle down in like our family's behaviors. And every time I'm reading about settler violence, it's so similar, to what they were experiencing in the South. And I think it was kind of just like when I just would hear those two stories coming from both sides of my family, it was so easy to make the connection because the connection just felt so obvious of like, there are people that do not want you here. And these people will go to whatever means to get rid of you. And it obviously is like a kind of scary thing, but at the same time, it like with that struggle, you kind of have to pair it with like steadfastness, and pair it with like, like integrity and like justice and fighting back in every way that you can. And obviously also like just growing up like in Chicago, like hearing about the history of like the nation and like Black resistance within the city, especially like during the civil rights era, which is when my mom grew up. It was like very easy to make those connections between like that type of fight back for liberation, as well as the Palestinian fight for liberation, from my dad, who grew up during like the Arab nationalist movement. And the civil rights movement was so heavily tied with Black nationalism. And so like those things were like so similar, but then there was also kind of this like generational gap between me and my parents because they are like, just like quite a bit older. So kind of talking to them about it was, like it kind of felt like you could kind of feel like the just like the generational divide, I guess. But yeah, it was kind of easy to make those connections. And I also think that they went out of their way to also, talk about the ties within Black liberation to Palestine, like on like a base level of like Malcolm X going and visiting Gaza back before like the 67 war. And these types of things, and how so many people, especially once Islam started to get tied into the Black liberation movement, were looking at what was happening with Palestine and being like, like that it's just like what we're experiencing, and we can't allow our struggle to exist in a vacuum because it doesn't. Because, even prior to the 60s, we weren't getting the same type of dual trainings that you were getting between the Israeli government and like US police forces. But you were still seeing the same tactics being used without those like formal memorandums of understanding and stuff like that. And how like the connections between the fights are so, or yeah, the fights for liberation are tied so far back. And especially like, again, like in the city of Chicago, even like, at our old university, how like the Black student movement and the Palestinian student movement, especially in the 80s during the first Intifada, were like so heavily tied together, and like they fought hand in hand. And so I think, yeah, I think it really is like growing up with those narratives were what helped me kind of make the connection between the two struggles, which makes sense. I think narrative is like so important and is how you get people to understand stuff like this. And I try and carry that into like when I'm like educating people through content and stuff like that. Like, how can we kind of build this into like a story where it's not just like statistics, like this number of people, but like, who were these people? What were their dreams? What were their lives? You know? So yeah, I don't know if I answered your question correctly.
0: No, you definitely did. That was an amazing answer. Thank you. Yeah, no, just, you just keep coming in with the powerful stuff. Yeah, I feel like that's, it's really heavy to have, you know, like, to reconcile those two identities also, I feel like, growing up as well, because it, like you said, like being a Black person in the US, you have to reconcile the fact that you are faced with like hundreds of years of history that's just like rooted in white supremacy, and you know, basically like not even just people, but not like codified law seeing you as subhuman. And like that's also the same with Palestinians back in Palestine, with Israel, like literally, you know, having codified law and also acting with such impunity towards Palestinians because they view us as like subhuman. So it's heavy and it's not easy, but I think, you know, making the connection between the two is so important, especially now, because at the end of the day, we all know that like struggle is intertwined and liberation is intertwined. So, you know, the freedom for Black people here in the US is a freedom for Palestinians back home in Palestine. So, yeah, amazing stuff. Thank you, Soha, for those thoughtful answers. For those wanting to keep up with Code Pink social media, you can follow us on Instagram at Code

0: That was the first half of my conversation with Soha as both Palestinians living in diaspora. If you're just joining us, welcome. I'm Janine, the Palestine campaigner at Code Pink, and you're listening to Code Pink Radio, broadcasting through WBAI in New York City, WPFW in DC, KPFT in Houston, and KPFK 90.7 FM in Los Angeles. Okay, let's get back into our conversation. Now in the present day, we know that the Nakba never really ended. Palestinians are living in a constant cycle of violence and occupation at the hands of Israel and the U.S. Political Zionism runs rampant all over the world, yet people still think it's a legitimate ideology. So where do you think the state of political Zionism is at today, Soha? And I also was going to talk about, I know how you mentioned like the intense solidarity between the Black Liberation Movement and the Palestinian Liberation Movement in the 80s. Do you feel like that? Do you also feel like that's at the same like state that it is today as it was in the past, or do you feel like there's kind of been like a rift?
1: Yeah, I'm gonna answer that last question first because I was at a talk last night about surveillance within the Black communities and the history of like gangs, history of like the Vice Lords, one of the biggest gangs in U.S. history with a membership that reached, I believe 150,000. And this was like a nonviolent gang that really sought to better the community. And obviously the U.S. government was like, we don't like that. And did everything that they could to infiltrate it and tear it apart. And a massive part of COINTELPRO was the concept of Black capitalism and kind of feeding into this idea that like the way for Black people to liberate themselves is through money and is through like climbing the ranks. And I think a perfect example of like, you know, a major figure who encapsulates this concept is Jay-Z. And I believe that in a lot of ways, COINTELPRO succeeded, and in a lot of ways, COINTELPRO failed. I think that you do see very strong continued relationships between the Black community and the Palestinian community and our liberation when you're looking at, like, organizing and you're looking at, like, these activists specifically. But I do think that there is, like, a huge, massive part of the Black community in the U.S. that kind of started to feed into like this like liberalism and it's like actually like money is how we get our way out, not solidarity. And it's one of those things that definitely makes me like very sad, because to me it feels like pretty obviously not true when I think back to like my family's history. And I think that was a huge difference and part of why, when you look at the aspects of the civil rights movement that are more like Fred Hampton and Malcolm X and those specific parts where it's like they were truly fighting on like an anti-imperial basis, and the U.S. government like had to destroy that because that goes against the idea of like the U.S. project and like the U.S. police state. And I think that today, like even when I think about some of the responses online to like the uncommitted movement, which parts of that I was like, oh, this is 100% the CIA. Like this is like a video made and produced by the

0: humans, like, we're wired to survive. But I think that kind of you constantly have to like recommit yourself to like the struggle and the fight for liberation, because that's how you not only grant your own survival, but you grant a better life for your children and your children's children and your children's children. So it's something that I feel very strongly about and that I like could yap about for like hours and hours. But I do think that the state of Black and Palestinian solidarity isn't at its best. And also, like, I think that it's not just like with COINTELPRO and like the Black com or yeah the Black community kind of pushing this or being pushed into this narrative of Black capitalism, and like, you know, expand your wealth and like get out, because also then you see people like Jay-Z or like other rappers doing that and then like not really giving back to their communities. And then I also think obviously there is like a huge issue of racism within Palestinian American communities, like anti-Blackness, which you like, you know, you remember when I was in SJP, that was a huge part that I like talked about. And it was one of those things where like when I would talk about it, I would realize like, oh, a lot of this is kind of rooted in like just a lack of understanding. And like once those conversations would start and that understanding would start coming in, I could see these changes happening. And so I think it's one of those things where it's like everybody kind of has to recommit themselves to like the solidarity and what that truly means. And at the same time, we're just living in like a completely different world with like social media has like really pushed like individualistic narratives. And so it really makes it harder. It's not similar to how it was like in our parents' days where it was like, you know, thousands of people out on the street and like people really doing that on the ground community work. Things just look a lot different now, which means the struggle looks a lot different. So that's my response to that second question. The first question was, where do I think the state of political Zionism is at today?
1: Yeah, but I just wanted to add on to what you had just said about kind of like the state of Black liberation and Palestinian liberation and the intertwining of it. I also feel like what you had said is also like the same case for the Palestinian side, is that like a lot of Palestinians also are now just operating, and I feel especially after the genocide began, operating on just like survival mode. And like sometimes it's easier for Palestinians to kind of just like compartmentalize their identity in order to just like live day by day. And yeah, that does put a rift in like solidarity movements. It put a rift in organizing and ultimately like the struggle. And so I think the reminder to recommit yourself is something that everyone can use. So yeah, definitely like a good point there. And then yeah, this the second part was where do you feel like the state of political Zionism is at today, around the world in the US?
0: Yeah, I believe that the state of political Zionism is like collapsing. Like I think that's the state that they're at, is like collapse. I saw a video the other day from, gosh, I forget but it was what it was called exactly, but it was some like PR media thing that they were doing where they had put just like millions and millions of dollars into PR to spread like Zionist narratives. And this girl was up on the stage and she was like, "We came up with the Hamas's ISIS tagline." I remember that was like circling around a lot. But when I saw that, I was like, that is so interesting to me that they put all of these millions of dollars towards pushing this like very specific narrative, and it didn't even really work. Like when you're looking at like just like your average Joe Schmo, they are constantly like, why is all my money going to Israel? And like even those same kids that I grew up with that would be like, oh, like you're not Palestinian, you're Pakistani, like that's Palestine isn't a real place. Those same people are the ones that are reposting stuff about like posts about the genocide, posts about how it's ongoing, how the ceasefire means nothing, posts about why do Israelis get free health care and I can't even afford a hospital visit when I'm like nearing death. And it's interesting how no matter how much money or PR they try and commit themselves to, there's no climbing out of this moment. Like the polls just keep, like the dissatisfaction with Israel is just growing and growing and growing. Like I'm pretty sure with the Democratic Party, it hit like nearly 80%.
1: It did.
0: Yeah, that's unprecedented. And I think that they know that. And I think that's part of why this war with Iran is going on the way that it is. And it's so like fast paced, and this like rapid expansion into Lebanon, I think is because they know that it's not going to hold up for much longer.
1: They're operating on like limited, they feel
0: Yeah,
1: like they're operating on limited time.
0: exactly. But it's also like, okay, you're operating on limited time. So when that time runs out, the Lebanese people are going to get their land back. We're going to get our land back. So it's kind of like, what are we doing? But yeah, it's really interesting to me, seeing this like massive shift online, like even from the like kind of more like lighthearted people making jokes, which you can like do your own analysis on that, but people being like the big yahoos calling me or whatever, to the people that are actually like truly like radicalized at this point, being like, I cannot believe I'm logging online every day and seeing like videos and posts of like dead children. And it's like those images are things that you can't unsee. And so the concept that a tagline is going to get them out of it, the concept of like being like, well, this land was granted to us 3,000 years ago, that is going to somehow justify any of these crimes that people have now seen with their own eyes, is it's not true. And yeah, it's very interesting to me to think of what the next step is going to be for them, because to me it kind of really feels like it's just collapse. But yeah, I feel like it's truly at like a doomed stage for the political Zionist movement. But what are your thoughts on that?
1: I feel like it's kind of comical, honestly, to kind of see them kind of try to like what's the word, like they're trying to like scrap up all that they can and try to like really like reverse things back to like a post, like a pre-2023 like propaganda world where, you know, like ultimately at that point it was pretty normal, like the state of Israel was a pretty normalized, you know, existence in our society. The occupation of Palestine, you know, yeah, maybe some people knew about it, but it was kind of brushed under the rug. No one really cared, you know what I mean? But now you have like Benjamin Netanyahu just did a 60 Minutes interview with CBS, and he's like a whole prime minister for a country committing like a million genocides right now, okay? And he's on 60 Minutes, like holding up in the journalist's phone and being like, people are being like, they're seeing the wrong things on this phone. And it's just like, it's embarrassing. Like at this point, it's become embarrassing, the fact that like they're not grappling with the fact that they have like they're failing and, you know, in their goals of political Zionism, which ultimately the ultimate goal for them is like to have, you know, this greater Israel, with like a robust US and like the Israel as its proxy in the Middle East. But they're also like they're just kind of like demeaning themselves and in the process, you know, like these Zionists like Benjamin Netanyahu. So yeah, I feel like it is totally collapsing. And like a lot of people are now aware of like what Israel is and the war crimes it's been committing for 78 years and counting. And you know, like unfortunately there is still so much death and destruction, but it's coming with a price, and that price is the collapse. I also was gonna say as like a side note, also about like the whenever you talked about the big Yahoo thing, I'm also noticing like a lot more stand-up comedians are including Palestine and Israel and like their in their comedy, and I've never seen that before either. And I feel like that's also a sign That is also a sign of the political Zionism system collapsing.
0: It is, no, like culturally, it is like it's a poison to be associated
1: Yeah.
0: culturally with Israel at this point. Like you're seeing it with people running for office, you're seeing it with celebrities, with musicians, like all around. They're never going to, like when I was in school, the only time we learned about Israel and Palestine was in like world geography, like my freshman year of high school. And where they sat us down to watch this like really like honestly stupid like propaganda film, and it was like slightly two state, but that's kind of generous because it was also kind of pro-settlement, so that's like obviously like dichotomous. But I remember in it they were like the main thing was just kind of like Israelis talking about how scared they are to be Israeli because they fear Palestinians. And I remember we had to have like a Socratic seminar when school still did those and discuss it. And I remember all the kids around me looking at it and being like, this is so crazy. Like, it must be so scary to be Israeli. Like, it's like terrifying to be Israeli.
1: It must be scary to, like, almost face death every day at the hands of the IOF. That's what's
0: Exactly. No,
1: almost scary.
0: exactly. And obviously, you know, I went into that Socratic seminar with only
1: Right.
0: outside sources. It's like we're not even discussing this film, and we're discussing Al Jazeera. But it was really interesting because I feel like in today's day and age, like you can't get away with a documentary like that, especially in a room full of 15-year-olds. Like
1: Yeah.
0: those, there's nobody more chronically online than those kids, and so they're obviously going to go in there and be like, all of this is fake, like all this propaganda. And that's the thing, is like now that you've reached this level of like stand-up comics, like anybody, they ask them where they're from and they say Israel, there's immediately a joke following it of like, you guys are kind of this like world parasite country that's kind of like destroying all like everything, and it's the cause for like so many issues, like with the US internally and domestically, but also like internationally. It's really like they're never going to get back to that, like they're never going to be able to get back to that. They've way overplayed their hand, and like now it's just like with the cards that they've been dealt, like it's they're kind of screwed.
1: Yeah.
0: But yeah, it's really interesting how like culturally, with the people that we would like least expect. I talk to my sister about it all the time when we're like scrolling through Facebook and we see just like the most random person that we grew up with being like, man, I hate Israel. And it's like, wow, like I would not have expected that at all, but like love to see it, you know? And like they're obviously stating like for good reasons. Like they're like, I'm tired of seeing like Israeli war crimes every 5 seconds. And yeah, I don't know. It culturally it is like a very interesting moment we're in that like I could never have fathomed. I remember like thinking that right as like the genocide was starting and seeing how like viral posts were going, see how many people were showing up to protests, like numbers that we were going from 15 people on the quad to suddenly like 300. And being like, this is like, I remember just having a moment where I kind of took a step back and I was like, this is actually so much bigger than I ever could have comprehended.
1: Yeah, it really is. I also feel like during that time too, like at UIC, it was like, I don't know, I always felt like on fight or flight because I was like, people are just going to constantly like berate me as a Palestinian right now. Like I feel like I'm just like this laughing spectacle for everyone. But I actually, now I'm looking back at it, and like a lot of professors gave me my space. Like my coworkers gave me my space, and they were like always asking me how I was doing. And I feel like that also reflected into our organizing at that time, was like people were actually just like automatically defensive of an apartheid occupational like genocidal state. They actually were like listening to the people that were affected in that moment. And that's obviously not like a monolith. There were a lot of like deranged people, but like I feel like still like humanity is ultimately prevailing in some sort of way when it comes to Palestine. So that's a good thing.
0: No, I mean, I think it goes back to what I was saying before of like, I think a lot of these people just genuinely didn't have the understanding. And
1: Yeah.
0: then once you like gave them just like the slightest concept of like in 1948, They killed hundreds of thousands of people, displaced hundreds of thousands of people, and have been continuing as an apartheid regime since then. And you give them that just like baseline story from early 1900s to now, it's really hard to look at that and be like, well, it can be justified, you know? And I think a lot of those people that didn't have the understanding, once they got the understanding, it was so black and white of like, oh, like somebody has to stop the Israel, like somebody has to stop Israel. And I think it really just took that push. And it's sad that it took a genocide to be what actually gave people that understanding. But at the same time, it's like one of those things where it's like, again, like this moment is just so unprecedented that we're in right now. And it's something that's like going to be talked about and studied for like years and years to come.
1: No, 100%. This is great. I feel like we can talk about this for literally ages. But we do have to wrap up the conversation, and I feel like just kind of a taking a look back at, like, when the Palestinian struggle ultimately began, even though it was definitely, like, there were tensions rising in pre-1948 Palestine with British Empire as well. But, 1948 was kind of the year that everything ultimately, escalated to the point that it is now. And we're now here 78 years later. We're like generations past, but we still have grandparents who experienced the Nakba. It's not that far removed from us. And we're still living in this, day-to-day reality of Palestinian occupation and genocide. And, although, like, it does get a little gray, it does get a little bleak sometimes, seeing your people be, like, slaughtered every single day. It's those little hopes and those little wins, like the fact that political Zionism is failing in this world, that kind of keeps you going. So, to kind of close this conversation off, to, like, maybe inspire people listening and even just inspire ourselves, like, how do you keep the struggle alive, within yourself, like, just in your day-to-day life?
0: For me, I feel like it's one of those things where it's like it's multifaceted. There's kind of the overarching thing of like I just never stop talking about Palestine. Like it truly is like I'm always talking about it.
1: And I know this.
0: you know this.
1: I can concur this.
0: Even yesterday I ran the corner store to go pick something up and I was wearing my Free Palestine hoodie and one of the employees was like Free Palestine and then immediately I'm like and then we're sitting yapping for like 10 minutes and I'm like wait I actually have to leave but like it's those small things A there's that but then also and this is another thing that I've talked to you about before but how like our politics has to show up in like our interpersonal relationships like you can't in one breath, be like down with imperialism, down with capitalism and individualism. And then, when you have a friend that's in need, you're like not wanting to give them that labor, not looking at the labor that's required for like relationships and like cultivating like community. And I think that's a really important part of keeping the struggle alive. And that's something I've really been like thinking about a lot for the past like year or so, just throughout all of like the general like grief and everything, is like understanding like the importance of relationships and the importance of like our politics showing up in our relationships, and understanding that like it does require like love requires labor in a lot of ways. And that's obviously not to say that like, a person shouldn't have boundaries or things like that. But more so being like, if my struggle will only succeed with the work of community and with the work of connection, then how am I as an individual cultivating community and cultivating connection outside of just educating people about the struggle, but also in terms of just like on a human to human level? I think that that's like so important. And that's a huge part of like keeping the struggle alive because obviously, like, if people in your community and your friends are like drowning in like work and crises and stuff like that, then obviously it's going to be hard for them to show up in like, with that within the actual work. And it's like so important for us to like care about one another and not just using that as like a line, like not just the one liner of like community, but like what, how do we turn that into a verb, you know?
1: Right, not an adjective or
0: Noun, I think is what you're saying.
1: noun. Right. I was gonna say too, like, even if you're not in, like, that engaging in those very like principled relationships, and you know, putting like engaging also just like principled love, I guess, like with, like, you know, like with your community members, with your friends or family, like that is fighting back against the system, because at the end of the day, like, you know, imperialist, like, nation states like the US and Israel, they don't want to see community. They don't want to see, you know, like a collective society. They want to see like people just like holed up in their houses working forever, you know, isolated, and not having these, like, not cultivating these relationships that can ultimately open your mind and, like, you know, like make you feel like there is actual hope in this world, and like we will be liberated. There is like revolutionary optimism because of who I'm around too. So yeah, like that's a perfect answer.
0: And revolutionary imagination as well, radical imagination. We
1: There you
0: don't have
1: go.
0: to, don't accept the standards of today, don't accept the status quo of today. What we deserve better, and there's nothing outside of our reach. Humans invented airplanes. Like, that's like a great, no, but like truly thinking about like human invention and
1: We
0: like
1: can do
0: what
1: anything.
0: we can do anything. So don't ever limit yourself.
1: I feel like we're becoming Obama's, we're
0: Whoa.
1: becoming Obama. We're becoming slogan, and we can do it.
0: Oh, no, that was not a slogan. It was yes, we
1: What was
0: can.
1: it?
0: Yes, we can.
1: Oh. Girl. Never mind.
0: Oh, but yes, we can, but in an anti-imperial type of way, not in
1: No,
0: an Obama
1: I'm going
0: way.
1: to omit Obama from this conversation. Like, he does not deserve any praise.
0: That's true.
1: Revolutionary optimism, revolutionary imagination, that's how we're going to win.
0: Exactly.
1: And that's how we will ultimately end the ongoing NECBA within our lifetimes.
0: Within our
1: Thank you
0: time.
1: so much, Soha, for joining us today. Do you have any like last things to add, or anything to plug?
0: Honestly, just keep the good fight going. Lead with love, lead with community. And thank you for having me. I love chit-chatting with Code Pink. I'm so grateful to
1: Of
0: be here.
1: course. No, thank you so much for being here. Thank you, everyone. Thank you for listening to our Code Pink radio show. And thank you for listening to Code Pink Radio, presented by WBAI in NYC, WPFW in Washington, D.C., KPFT in Houston, and KPFK 90.7 FM Los Angeles.

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2: Broadcasting from the Hip Hop Weekly Studios, I'd like to welcome you to another episode of Civic Cypher, where our mission is to foster allyship, empathy, and understanding. Big shout out to my man Q Ward, who has taken the day off today, but I'm still in the saddle. I go by the name Ramses Ja, and we are going to have some fun today. We have a special guest that is joining us, and we are going to talk about something that affects everybody's life, and that is money. It is the most important deity, and it is inescapable. Death and taxes, as it were. So without further ado, let's get right into it with today's guest. Dr. Willie Jolly is a man on a mission. He is a Hall of Fame speaker, singer, best-selling author, and popular media personality. In January 2023, he received the Joseph R. Biden Presidential Lifetime Achievement Award. In July 2023, he was the recipient of the National Speakers Association's highest and most cherished award, the Cabot. Dr. Willie Jolly is the author of several international best-selling books, including It Only Takes a Minute to Change Your Life. A Setback is a Setup for a Comeback. Turn Setbacks into Greenbacks and An Attitude of Excellence. And contributing author of Chicken Soup for the Christian Soul. Dr. Jolly is co-author with his wife of 37 years, D. Taylor Jolly, let me get that right, of the popular marriage book, Make Love, Make Money, Make It Last, 10 Secrets to Shape a Great Marriage. I like that.
3: Yes.
2: Their TED Talk from the book entitled How to Never Argue Again in Marriage is a big hit for relationships globally. And today he brings his latest work, Rich is Good, Wealthy is Better. Dr. Willie Jolly, welcome to the show.
3: Well, I have only just a minute, only 60 seconds in it. Forced upon me, can't refuse it. I didn't seek it. I did not choose it, but it's up to me to use it. I must suffer if I lose it. Give account if I abuse it. Just a tiny little minute, but our eternities are wrapped up in it. So I'm grateful for this minute, this moment, this opportunity to be on with you.
2: I like that.
3: All right.
2: Thank you, Dr. Jolly.
3: All right.
2: You pour some life into me.
3: Come
2: let's
3: on
2: just,
3: now.
2: Let's
3: that's
2: let's
3: good.
2: Go.
3: Let's We're going to have a great time. I want to thank you for making and taking time to share me and this message with your listeners, your viewers, and your community, your world. And I'm grateful for it.
2: Yeah. No, I appreciate that, too. One of the things that we don't get to do enough that is critically important is have conversations like the one we're about to have,
3: yeah,
2: where people give people the tools to master their finances for
3: yes.
2: better or worse.
3: Yes.
2: This is capitalism. This is the name of the game.
3: Yes.
2: And mastering that apparatus will allow us to change it. You cannot change it when you're being crushed by it. You
3: That's
2: can master
3: right.
2: it and then change it. If you,
3: I think anybody who wants to one control their destiny, mm-hmm. to impact their legacy, because with this conversation is going to help anybody who wants to one discover what wealth is and how it is profoundly different from rich and how most people don't know the difference. Mm-hmm. Second, anybody who wants to empower their children, their grandchildren, or their relatives to make and take full advantage of their hard work to create a legacy or a nest egg, then they're going to want to tune into this. This is could literally be a conversation that changes your grandchildren's grandchildren.
2: I love that. I love that. So I've given a little bit of your background.
3: Yes.
2: That presidential lifetime, that is some heavy stuff.
3: Well,
2: but,
3: thank you.
2: You could tell your story a lot better. And then let me be very fair.
3: Yeah.
2: I had to kind of whittle that down. and it all reads just like that. Your whole entire bio. You're yeah. such an impressive person who's lived such an impressive life. But for our listeners who
3: yes.
2: might just be coming to this conversation, talk a little bit about, you know, yourself, your background.
3: Yes.
2: And what makes you the expert that we are listening to today?
3: Well, I think what is important for people to know is that I am them. Okay, so many people might say, well, this guy has won all the awards. He has best-selling books. He's been a noted radio personality. How does he relate to me? Well, I'm a guy who was a nightclub singer. For many years, everybody who's listening, by the way, has heard my voice many times over the years. I was a nightclub singer, but I made a significant amount of my revenue singing jingles.
1: Okay.
3: I was a jingle singer that sang jingles for Pizza Hut and Making It Great.
1: Really?
3: We work well together. News 4 and you. BET. Black Entertainment TV. So I sang jingles during the day, but I made the majority, now it was a significant amount from jingles, but I made the majority of my revenues singing in nightclubs in Washington, D.C., Atlantic City, won the award in D.C. where I live as the best jazz singer, best entertainer, best performer, and was making a living, enjoying life and doing great, had a new sports car, had bought a new home, just enjoying life. But then I had a setback.
1: Okay.
3: And I always like to ask people, how many of you have ever had a setback? How many have had a personal setback? All right. How many have had a professional setback? How many have had a financial setback? How many have had a relationship setback? How many of y'all got children? Anybody got teenagers? Oh, yeah. You know what a setback means. Well, I had a setback. I went into the nightclub one night and the club manager said, well, talk to you after tonight's show. I told the guys in the band, we've been selling out for months. We got standing room only audiences. We've won all the awards. We're finally going to get our raise. I walked into the manager's office and he said, you know, we love you. I said, thank you. We made a lot of money since you've been here. I said, thank you. He said, you know, you are just fantastic. I said, thank you. He said, that's why it's hard for me to tell you what I got to tell you.
1: Oh, no.
3: The owners of the club have decided to get a better return on investment. And the only way to do that with a full nightclub is to lower the costs. And the band, the live entertainment is the highest cost we have. And there's something new going around America that's filling up nightclubs that's a lot cheaper than live entertainment. It's called karaoke. I said, what?
1: Wow.
3: He said, karaoke. And this is the start of the karaoke craze. Okay. No one had ever heard that word before. What is karaoke? It's recorded music where people sing to this track and it's filling up nightclubs. People are lining up for this, standing in line for hours. And we're going to give that a shot for a while. I said, but what about my bills? And I learned that night, no one cares about your bills, but you and the people you owe.
1: That's right.
3: Am I right about it?
1: In radio.
3: That's right. And I was devastated because I'd worked so hard to build this nightclub from nothing into the number one night spot. I'd sent out my own flyers, my own postcards. I'd done radio and television interviews. I'd worked hard, but yet I was like everybody else. I got fired. Downsize, right size, you can call it whatever you want. Yeah. But at the end of the day, I got fired. Yeah. And I was devastated because I didn't know what I was going to do next. This was the height or the top of the food chain in nightclubs. Yeah. I didn't want to go back to the $100 night nightclub.
1: Sure.
3: What am I going to do? And I was depressed. I was almost despondent. But a friend of mine gave me a motivational cassette tape. Yeah. And a book. The book was entitled Think and Grow Rich.
1: Mm.
3: Now, I had never read a book from cover to cover in my life. I was the guy who only read the sports pages.
1: Yeah.
3: I never read a book. And by the way, I was the guy in high school who was the half of the class that made the top half possible.
1: Okay.
3: I was not a good student.
1: Okay.
3: So I wasn't a reader and I wasn't academic. But I read this book, Thinking We're Rich. And in the book, there's a premise that throughout the book that says wherever there's an adversity, at that same point, there's the seed of great opportunity. And I kept thinking about that. So first I read the book. Then I listened to this audio motivational cassette. I had never heard a motivational message in my life. And this guy said, in 5 years, you'll be the same person today as you are. In 5 years, you'll be the same person as you are today, except for two things. The people you meet who inspire you and the books you read that empower you. What? The people you meet who inspire you and the books you read that empower you. And I started reading books. I read Think and Grow Rich. Then I read The Power of Positive Thinking. Then I read The Magic of Thinking Big. Then I read The Richest Man in Babylon. Mm. And I just read one book after another. I started going to seminars and getting more motivation and self-development and self-help in my brain. And I kept in mind that premise. Wherever there's an adversity, at the same point, there's a seed of great opportunity. I took a job while I was trying to figure out what I was going to do with the rest of my life with the Washington, D.C. public school system as a drug prevention coordinator. And it was during the height of the crack cocaine epidemic in D.C. Okay. And I started as part of my job giving little speeches to kids about staying away from drugs. And it was during that time that I discovered what I was born to do, a gift I didn't know I had, to speak. And from the little kids, the teachers would invite me to their teachers group. And then someone there would invite me to their church. And then someone in the church would come up and say, I work for this company, that company, this government agency. We love your energy. Would you come speak for us? And I kept speaking. And one day, Ramses, I was in a little teeny weeny hotel room, only about 12 people in the room. And I was speaking and I was on fire. And down the hallway that night, there was going to be a big motivational rally in the ballroom. And one of the speakers from that night's rally was walking by my room and my door was open in my doorway to the hallway. And he stood outside and listened to my message. He was going to do his sound check. His name was Les Brown, the great motivational speaker. And when I finished, he came in and said, young man, I loved what I just heard. And I'm looking for someone to be an opening act for a new tour I'm launching. And you speak and you sing. And that's what I've been looking for. Someone who does both. The tour is entitled the Music and Motivation Dream Team Tour. Are you interested? I said, I think so.
1: Yeah.
3: And shortly thereafter, we kicked off the Music and Motivation Dream Team Tour, which featured Les Brown, Billy Preston, the great organist, Gladys Knight.
1: How about that?
3: And a little guy from Washington, D.C.
1: Go ahead.
3: Me. Because of Les and Gladys, they introduced me to radio people. I got a little radio show, and it got popular, and got syndicated, and it led to XM. And I'm honored that now I have the number one self-help show in America on SiriusXM.
1: Yeah, I read that. Yeah.
3: The Willie Jolly Wealthy Way show on SiriusXM channel 141 airs on Saturdays at 4 o'clock and re-airs Tuesdays and Thursdays at 6 p.m., both Eastern Time, channel 141, which led to iHeartRadio giving me a podcast and all of that. And then that led to me being syndicated. And one day, a book publisher heard me on the radio. Called my office and said, I loved your ideas. Have you ever thought about writing a book? I said, no, I never thought about it. He said, let me make you an offer. I said, I just think I thought about it. Yeah. I'm going to write a book. I like that kind of money. And so I wrote a book called It Only Takes a Minute to Change Your Life.
1: Okay.
3: That became a national bestseller. Then I wrote a book called A Setback is a Setup for a Comeback.
1: Yeah.
3: Came a global bestseller, and then turned setbacks into greenbacks, then an attitude of excellence, then chicken soup for the Christian soul, and then a book I wrote with my bride called Make Love, Make Money, Make It Last. We are newlyweds, by the way, Ramses. June of this year, we'll be married 41 years.
1: Hey, I like
3: anything. How you say you're a newlywed? Because I still got the five for her. That's how okay. We've been married. And I told her one day, I said, if you leave me, I'm coming with you. Anyway, so I wrote the book, that book. And then things started exploding. And I got named one of the top five speakers in the world by Toastmasters. I was inducted into Speaker Hall of Fame in 2005. And then in 2013, I was named a legend of the speaking industry. 2023, I was given the highest award in the speaking industry, the Cavett Award, which is like the Heisman or the Oscar. And I'm the first African-American man to get that award. And then award after award, the Titan, John Hope Bryant, gave me Les Brown and George Frazier, the Titans of Speaker's Award in 2025, and it all happened, Ramses, because I got fired. Replaced by a karaoke machine, had a setback. And I'm speaking to all the people who are listening who might have gone through what I call the devastating D's of life. You might have been downsized. You might have been going through a divorce. You might have had a diagnosis. You might have contracted a disease. You might have had a disaster. You might have lost or had the death of a loved one. I don't know which one it is, but everybody has had some setback in their life. In my book, A Setback Set Up for a Comeback, is a book that helps people turn their setbacks into comebacks. So in the book, I talk about the lessons I learned. My story is only the first couple pages. But in the book, I interview people who had massive setbacks like Lee Iacocca, John Travolta, Les Brown, Wally Famous Amos, Vanessa Williams, one person after another. But the ones that changed my life were the people who were not famous. Like the young man I interviewed who had a small business, had a setback, went bankrupt, lost his house, lost his car. But he came back, built a company called Daymark, one of the biggest merchandising companies in the country, $240 million a year company. Or how about the ninth grade math teacher who went in for her checkup and was told she had terminal breast cancer, given 6 months to live? She said, I can't die now. I got too many children to teach. They said, ma'am, you got 6 months. Go and get your affairs in order. She sat there for a few more minutes, gathering her thoughts. Then she looked at doctors in the eye and said, I just made up my mind. I'm going to live for at least 25 more years because I got too much to do. Well, that lady lived for 32 more years.
1: Okay.
3: When she died, I eulogized her. And she said something when I interviewed her for the book, A Setback Set Up for a Comeback, that changed my life. She said, tell the people in your book, I might have cancer, but cancer does not have me.
1: Ooh-wee.
3: She beat cancer four times. She did not die from cancer. She died from old age. She said, the other quote that changed my life, she said, write it like I tell you. I said, yes, ma'am. The doctors can give you the diagnosis, but God gives you the prognosis.
1: Okay.
3: And then the last one I want to give is a lady who was going up the corporate ladder, struggling to get up the ladder, and got almost up to the top, and they told her, you're too old. We don't need you anymore. But she came back and bought the company. You're going to have setbacks in life. So this book, A Setback Set Up for a Comeback, transforms your thinking to say, this setback is not the end of my story. It's a bend in my story. And the only ones who fail are those who stop changing, bending. But the new book is, how do you turn your setbacks into great financial comebacks? The book is entitled Rich is Good, Wealthy is Better. And it's the result of my 20 years of XM, interviewing the likes of Bill Marriott, David Rubenstein, Damon John, John Hope Bryant, Ted Leonsis, Bob Johnson, Sheila Johnson, David Stewart, the wealthiest black man in America, one billionaire, multimillionaire after another for 20 years. And one day, 4 or 5 years ago, 16 years into hosting the Wealthy Way show, 16 years into that show, one day the proverbial light bulb went off above my head and I said, oh, I finally get what Bob Johnson was trying to say to me when he told me the key was to make money while you're in bed. And when he said it, I said, what in the world is Bob talking about? You can't make no money in your bed. You know, I was a motivational speaker telling people, get up and grind, stay up late, don't stay in that bed. You can't make no money in bed. And yet this man says, my goal is to make money in bed. I said, how do you do that? I don't understand. My mind was not of the consciousness to get what he was saying. I couldn't fathom, comprehend, because I wasn't ready. But that day when that light bulb went off, it hit me. Now I get it. The profound difference between being rich and being wealthy. And I said to myself, Willie Jolly, you are the only one who didn't get it. Everybody else gets it. You're just the slow one. So I said, I guess I missed the memo. So as I went around the country interviewing, speaking for corporations and conventions and events around the country, I'd ask people, what is rich to you? I do my own little survey. And the number one answer was always $1 million.
1: Sure.
3: I bet. You got $1 million, you're rich. Okay, cool. So if rich is $1 million, then what's wealthy? And they'll stop. They'll think, they'll look, they'll ponder, they'll look up in the air, and they'll say, I guess it's $5 million.
1: Wow.
3: $10 million, $1 billion. That's when I knew they didn't know either. Yeah. Most people didn't know what the difference was. So now that I got this theory in my brain with the difference between being rich and wealthy, I go back to the Bob Johnsons, Sheila Johnsons, Ted Leonsons, the David Rubensteins, and I'd call them and say, let me ask you a question. Here's my theory. Am I right? Oh, yeah, you're right. Mm. You're absolutely right. And most people don't know it. It's like a secret. I said, well, really? In fact, Willie, you write books. You do television and radio. You got the platform. Write a book. Tell people the difference, particularly in our community, because they need to know. So that's what I did. And for the last couple of years, I've been doing the research, writing the book. The book is called Rich is Good, Wealthy is Better. And let me tell everybody for the record, this book didn't come from me. It came through me. And I am not a financial planner. I'm not a financial advisor, but I'm a real good listener.
1: Okay.
3: And I've listened really well. The difference between being rich and wealthy.
1: Okay. Hey, look, I'll take that.
3: Come on, somebody.
1: Pour it into me.
3: Are you ready?
1: Yes, I'm ready. Okay. So here's let's bring our listeners
3: in
1: a little bit further along.
3: Yes.
1: Okay. One of the things that our listeners have noticed, things we've covered on the show, is how Black, brown, historically marginalized people have consistently throughout history been left behind intentionally or because of a lack of knowledge.
3: My people are destroyed by lack of knowledge.
1: Scripture. There it is.
3: Okay.
1: There it is. But in either case, further disenfranchised.
3: Right.
1: This current administration, one such example would be, you know, the crypto stuff that took place at the beginning. And this administration talking about the stock market and these wild swings in this prediction investment market, that sort of thing, where, you know, it kind of takes a little bit of capital to even play in those games. And as a result of that, and perhaps a lack of knowledge that we just talked about, Black people are underrepresented in those specific methods of getting to at least some money. Now, the reason I say this is because when Black people are left out of these sorts of conversations, it historically, over and over again, if your granddaddy was broke,
3: that's right,
1: and your daddy was broke, and you're broke, you might start to think this is a natural state of being. But I think people like you, you mentioned Bob Johnson, you mentioned John Hope Bryant,
3: right?
1: These people have contributed to, I believe, a very significant mental shift.
3: Yes,
1: that is. And it's critically important right now because so much wealth is being created and it's so much easier to access. But I think the fundamental thing that it requires, to your point, is a shift in how people think about wealth.
3: Yes.
1: So that is part of the reason why I am so excited and so welcoming of this conversation. Now, let's talk about

0: this book.
1: Yes.
0: First off, everyone needs a copy.
1: Oh, before we go, I want to give you one more.
0: Please.
1: Data point.
0: Okay, go ahead.
1: What you just said about the political impact on our community. Mm-hmm. I live in Washington, D.C. Mm-hmm. A huge swath of black people were ceremoniously dismissed during the Doge experience.
0: Yes, black women.
1: Most black women.
0: Yep. Mm-hmm.
1: Completely wiped out. Mm-hmm. And that can have a significant impact, but that is why this book is going to be so profound.
0: Okay, good.
1: Okay, so
0: good.
1: I just want to make sure we address them. I felt so overwhelmed when so many black women, and I live in D.C., and D.C. had the highest number of federal employees in America, mm-hmm. just gone.
0: Yep.
1: Okay, go ahead, please.
0: No, we covered that extensively,
1: yes.
0: Because around here we advocate for, we protect black women.
1: That's right.
0: On this show, and so those stories need to be told.
1: That's
0: with
1: right.
0: The data, if I remember correctly, something in the, at least early reports that came back, had somewhere in the neighborhood of like upwards of 300,000.
1: That's right.
0: Black women.
1: That's right.
0: Lost their jobs. Historically speaking,
1: yep.
0: For black people in general, government jobs represented access to the middle class.
1: That's exactly right.
0: And so eliminating that as an access point, and the people that were kind of inhabiting that, we lost, there was a significant amount of wealth and income lost from
1: income black, generation. Black. That's right. So, okay, correct.
0: All right, now, this book.
1: Yes.
0: Before we go any further, I want to make sure that people know where they can get this book.
1: Yes.
0: So one more time, any website, social media,
1: yes.
0: we're gonna hit it again before we're done.
1: Right.
0: But let's plug it a few times.
1: Rich is good, wealthy is better.com.
0: Okay.
1: Rich is good, wealthy is better.com. Or simply go to winwithwillie.com.
0: Okay.
1: Winwithwillie, WILLIE.com, and you'll get access to the book, audiobook, digital book, all the above.
0: Okay.
1: Yeah.
0: Now, you kind of talked around it.
1: Yes.
0: But I want to speak to it directly.
1: Yes.
0: There are some people that might be in that mindset. They hear two people talking about money. They ain't got no money.
1: Yep.
0: I just don't make enough money to invest. I don't like, what is that? What does that mean to me? I'm late on bills, right?
1: Yeah.
0: First off, talk about who you wrote this book for.
1: Yes.
0: And if indeed those type of people that think that way, look, I got to get my kids later. This is great. I'm happy for you. But if indeed you wrote the book for those type of people that their brain immediately goes there, they get defensive and is a great way to kind of explain it. Talk to them, bring them in, why this book is important for them, why this way of thinking is important for
1: them,
0: and how they can get from that way of thinking to where we want them, which is to say, hey, this is possible. Here are some actionable steps.
1: So I'm going to answer that question in a process.
0: Sure.
1: Okay. First, understand that most people, as I said, don't know the difference between being rich and wealthy. Mm-hmm. And I was one of them, one of those people.
0: Okay.
1: And I'm an educated man. I have an earned doctorate degree. Mm-hmm. Okay. But I didn't know. Rich is the result of money you earn from what you do, typically during the day. Wealthy is the money you generate from what you own while you're in bed sleep. Now, going to your question. Now, if that's a long way to, what about people say, I'm just barely making money. I'm just barely making my rent. I got these kids. I got this stuff. I got no money. I can't own nothing. Not true. Not true. In the book, I have a whole chapter of people who were not high income earners, but who became wealthy.
0: Okay.
1: One of the greatest examples is Mary Ellen Pleasant. A domestic worker in the 1900s, she never earned more than $6,000 in her life cleaning people's homes. But she lived below her means. She invested the difference.
0: Mm.
1: And when she died, she had a net worth of $2.7 million. Okay. It is about a mindset. My book, as I said earlier, is not about financial advice. No, I'm not telling you what to invest in. I'm telling you that all wealth is built on three legs. First leg is income. You got to have income.

0: And when he see a little tug on that row, he look at all of them, he'd run to that one, pull a fish out. End of the day, the guy with one rod had one fish. The guy with seven had seven. Mm. The more poles in the water, the more money you can make. The more streams of income, the better. Okay, that's fair. Income. Live below your means. And then two is invest. You can invest. In today's world, you get fractional investing. What kind of car are you driving? You driving a Ford, a Chevy? What kind of gas you use? You should own some of that stock. Where do you shop? Amazon, Walmart, whatever? You should own a little bit of that stock. You can buy a dollar's worth, $10 worth of a certain stock in fractional buying of shares. And then finally, you must income, invest, and insurance. You need to have insurance.
1: Okay.
0: Need to have life insurance. If you love your children, you need to have life insurance. Sure. If you need health insurance. I know it's hard to get health insurance in today's world, but you got to have some, because if you get sick, you don't want to attack your nest egg that you're building to take care of that crisis. You need to have fire insurance, because fires happen. So one of the things I have had on my XM show, a guy who was building an entrepreneurial business, had a studio like this, had also, and had a fire. But he had real good fire insurance. The other thing he did, he said, go through your house. Everybody listen to this. You should do this with your phone. Put it on video and take a video of everything you have in your house. Everything. Open the medicine cabinet. Every medicine, every Band-Aid, every bottle of alcohol, whatever you got, your toothbrush, everything. Take a picture of everything. If you have a fire, hopefully you won't. But if you do, you got a record
1: of everything.
0: Of all the stuff. And if you got insurance, and the better the insurance, they have to replace everything. Anyway, so rich is good. Wealthy is better.
1: I love that.
0: All right?
1: I love that. All right. Well, stay tuned. We'll be back with more right after this.
2: 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I am still your host, Ramses Ja. Big shout out to Q Ward, who has taken the day off, but have no fear, because it is business as usual around here.
1: All right, back in the studio with the great Dr. Willie Jolly, discussing his book, Rich is Good, Wealthy is Better. And where we left off, you were talking about folks with the mindset of maybe not thinking that investing is for them. They may not have enough money. It just doesn't enter into their consciousness. This is something that I think is prevalent among Black folks, because historically Black folks have been disenfranchised. Not the only group, but certainly one of the main groups in this country's history.
0: Yes.
1: One of the things, and we've talked about him before, he's a friend of the show, he's been on the show many times, John Hope Bryant.
0: Mm-hmm.
1: One of the ideas that he espouses in the same vein of Black Lives Matter, he says Black capitalists matter.
0: Yes, yes.
1: One of the things that he looks to is remedying your own like credit score, you know, taking care of yourself. No one is coming to save you. This is something he said to me many times.
0: To
1: the listeners.
0: Yeah.
1: No one is coming to save you. Here are some tools that you can use to begin to save yourself, right?
0: Yes.
1: This way of thinking, indeed the way of thinking that you laid out prior to the break, I think is fundamental in bringing people to this conversation. Because again, as we stated at the top of the show, in order to, like, I recognize that capitalism is imperfect.
0: Right.
1: Right.
0: Right.
1: I personally espouse a lot of, I think, what would be considered socialist principles.
0: Mm-hmm.
1: Indeed, some of the most successful countries in the world are capitalist countries with robust socialist models.
0: Yeah,
1: however, for better or worse, we are in a capitalistic society. And the way that you make the most of it is by mastering it. If
0: yes.
1: you master it, you can change it. If you don't master it, then you're crushed under the weight of it. That is simply the facts.
0: Again, yes.
1: These are things that we've established with our listeners, with conversations with folks like John Hope Bryant. And now I think they're being reinforced with today's conversation. However, I think I know that for a person like you, there's certainly more to be said about that type of mindset that keeps people from really engaging.
0: Right.
1: And I think that this book speaks to that. So
0: yes,
1: we want to talk about this. In the book, you talk about the five money mindset. Mm. So let's spend some time talking about that just so that we can bring everybody to this conversation.
0: Yes, there are five money mindset that we see in this country, mm-hmm. and everybody fits in one.
1: Okay.
0: Now, where you fit, you'll hear when I tell them that you can decide and say, okay, I fit in that one. And the goal of the book is to get everybody to raise their mindset and their level at least one data point. Okay. Five money mindsets. The lowest mindset is the one-day mindset. Everybody knows of a place where they see a person on the street with a cardboard box saying, give me enough money, written on there, give me enough money for today.
1: For food, yeah.
0: And they repeat that every day. You see the same person at the same place every day.
1: Sure.
0: Because they have a one-day mindset.
1: Yeah.
0: I tell this story in the book about a guy when I was growing up who lived in our neighborhood. I was in a middle-class neighborhood. My mom was a school teacher. My dad was a newspaper man. And yet there was a guy in our neighborhood who grew up in the neighborhood but lived in a car.
1: Yeah.
0: He liked the neighborhood. The homeless shelter was in a neighborhood he didn't like, so he decided to live in a car. If you gave him enough money to move out the car, he would stay in the car because he had a one-day mindset. He didn't have a bank account. He would work hard enough or do enough to get the money for that day.
1: Hmm.
0: And then he repeated the next day. That's a one-day mindset. Okay. The next mindset is the 30-day mindset. That's people who are on fixed income, whether it's welfare, retirement, Social Security, but they live month to month. And at the end of the month, they are thinking about the money coming in the first of the month for next month.
1: Hmm.
0: Then you get the 1 year mindset. Sometimes we call that the middle class, that people say, did I make more money this year than last year? Did I get a cost of living raise this year? And they're gauging their life on year to year. Just give me a little bit better this year than I did last year. Then you get the decade to decade mindset. Typically, we'll see that with entertainers or athletes. A baseball player will get a 10-year contract with play baseball. And for 10 years, oh man, $100 million contract for 10 years. And for 10 years, he's living a good life. He got five Bentleys, four Rolls Royces, and two Ferraris. He's living a good life. But if that contract is not restored or renewed, or he gets hurt, and he does not modify his lifestyle, he's going to be broke. That is why over 70% of professional athletes are broke 5 years after retirement, because they didn't modify their lifestyle. But finally, you get to the wealth mindset, which is the generation to generation to generation mindset. The Bible says that a good man leaves an inheritance for his children's children's great-grandchildren. So my goal with this book is to get each group to move up one point, one step. Now, it's too big a jump for the one-day guy to get to the wealth mindset overnight. But if I can get that one-day guy to get to the 30-day, mm-hmm. and I get the 30-day people to get to the 1 year, yes. and I get the 1 year to get to the 10-year, and I get those 10-year to get to the generation, then I've done my job.
1: Okay.
0: This book, that's the job. Let me tell you what this, two focus areas in this book, Ramses. The first is people who want to be wealthy and don't know how to get there. Read the book. It gives you all sorts of information from these 20 years of me interviewing people on XM who are billionaires who started with nothing. Almost, not almost, every billionaire I interview, every single solitary one started with very little. But they tell how they grew their billions. So that's first group. People who want to be wealthy but don't know how to get there. Second group, though, is where we get the largest number of sales. People are buying it in volume. Just the other day, a lady bought, she's 98 years old, and she bought 12 copies. One lady bought 30 copies. I've had a gentleman who bought 10 copies, 12 copies. All the people who've worked hard all their lives, sacrificed, scrimped, saved, lived below their means to create a nest egg, but they're concerned their children would not be able to maintain it. Well, as one man said to me, he said, after reading the book, Dr. Jolly, I bought 10 copies of your book because I got children and grandchildren. Because my biggest fear, my greatest fear is that my children will not treat my money like I treated it. and will go through in months what it took me decades and decades and decades to grow. This is now the book that everybody must read, mandatory, before I put them in my will. Wow. So those are the two groups that we focus on, and it's all about mindset. I was doing a book signing a couple of weeks ago. Lady came up to me after I told her about, you know, children who don't, who squander their parents' wealth. She said, "You know my son." I said, "I know your son. What's your son's name?" She said, "Oh, you don't know him by name, but you certainly called him out in your speech where you talked about the ones who keep coming every month a little short on their mortgage, or a little short on their rent, a little short on their car note, a little short on their credit card payment. That's my son. Oh, you called him out." Because I found that almost every parent who has more than one child has one who's just not good with money.
3: Yeah.
0: And this book is the answer to that. Rather than saying to them, "Look, you got to do this or that," just give them the book and say, I want your opinion about this book. Once they read this book, I'll give you a great story about the impact it has on people, children. My granddaughter is a very successful tech lady in Silicon Valley, 30 years old, over $100,000 a year. I'm so proud of her. She came to my birthday last fall. I gave her a copy of the book. I said, "Read the book." She read it on the plane. Then she called me about 2-3 weeks later, said, "I just finished reading your book for the second time, Pop. And it's motivating me." I mean, I'm really motivated. "And I'm about to tell you something, and you're not going to like it." I said, "What is that?" She said, "You know, I'm making over $100,000. I said, "Yeah. I live downtown San Jose in a nice luxury apartment, paying over $3,000 a month. I got a nice car. My friends and I have been going on excursions to Hawaii. We go. I'm up to my eyeballs in debt. I got to get this debt off of me now. If I want to be wealthy, I got to do something." So I decided, "Pop, I'm living my car for the next 3 months. I'm moving out of this apartment and I'm going to live in my car." I said, "What?" She said, yeah, I can live in my car. I can park at my office building. It's secure. I could go to the gym every morning and shower and then come to work. I can do that for 3 months, Pop." I said, "No, baby. No, that's not safe. How about this thought? How about you move out of that 3,000 plus apartment? You get one half the price, maybe a little further out. You pay off your car." She said, "Car's paid off, Pop. I just didn't say it." But, and I said, "You move out of that, and then you attack. You don't spend not a penny of that money. No trips, no nothing. And you attack Sal's credit cards. Pay those debts off. And then finally, take full advantage of your 401k. She said, "Really?" I said, "Yes." Well, 6 months have gone by. She's just about out of debt.
3: About that.
0: She's fully invested in her 401k.
3: And it's a mindset.
0: Mindset.
3: Yeah.
0: Mindset. This book will motivate your children, will motivate your family members who don't understand why you are frugal, why you are not getting the new fancy car, why you are making your lunch, taking it to work. Why you make your coffee at home? Because you got goals.
3: Yeah.
0: Okay. So this is working. So the book is profoundly having an impact. One more thing. We talked about the five money mindsets. I think it's important to talk about the five types of wealth.
3: Okay. Let's talk about it.
0: Okay. Because there are five types of wealth most people don't realize, and they're critically important. Of course, financial wealth is the one we all are aware of. Money. Mm-hmm. But the most important wealth, folks, is health wealth.
3: I was going to say that, yeah.
0: What good is all the money if you can't enjoy it? It is reported that Steve Jobs said on his deathbed, "I'd give all the billions away for more time. Just more time." Health wealth. My dear friend Les Brown, he said, and I wrote about it in the book, he said, "The sick man has only one dream, to get well, while the healthy man has 1,000 dreams." Okay?
3: I think that's so important.
0: Isn't that important?
3: Yeah.
0: Okay, third wealth, relationship wealth. Not just where you're going, but who's going with you, who's going to be with you at the end. And your network determines your net worth. Who do you know? And do they know you? And I always say, do for others before they need you to do for them. Help others before you need them to help you. My son is an attorney. He went to the College of William & Mary and wanted to go to Howard Law School, the Mecca.
3: Mm-hmm.
0: But he had not gotten accepted. He got accepted at other law schools, but he wanted Howard. And he mentioned it to me one day. I said, this is almost over. And I haven't heard anything from Howard. Well, 20 years or so ago, I got a call from Mayor Kirk Schmoke, who was the mayor of Baltimore, Maryland. He called and said, Dr. Jolly, you're one of the top speakers in America. We're having this big youth leadership rally, and I'd really like for you to speak. I don't have anywhere near your fee. I said, Mayor Smoke, it'd be my honor to come.
3: Mm.
0: I'm happy to help. I went and spoke. Went so well that next year he said, I need you again. You would like, that everybody rated you as the highest speaker we ever had. I still ain't got no money. I said, no problem. I came a second year. I think I came 3 years in a row. Well, 20 years go by. Kirk Schmoke has left mayor, gone to another company, gone to another agency. And at that point, he was the dean, of the Howard University Law School. I picked up the phone. I called Kirk Schmoke.
3: Mm-hmm.
0: I say, Brother Schmoke, Willie Jolly. Now, my son wants to go to Howard Law School. I know you got 4,000, 5,000 applications for 400 seats. For 400 seats. I'm not asking you to hook me up. I'm not asking it. That would be inappropriate.
3: Just look at it.
0: All I ask you to do, put your thumb on it.
3: Mm-hmm.
0: If he meets the criteria, if he meets the standard, consider him. That's all I'm asking.
3: Mm-hmm.
0: That he's not just a number. But you looked at it. He said, I can do that. No guarantees. I said, no guarantees. My son graduated from Howard University Law School.
3: Better say that.
0: He graduated
3: from Howard. Will he talk to him?
0: He graduated. Relationship.
3: Relationship wealth. Yeah.
0: Do for others before you need them to do for you.
3: Mm-hmm.
0: Okay? So financial, health, relationship. Number four, reputational wealth.
3: Okay.
0: What do people say about you when you're not around?
3: Yeah.
0: Okay? What do they say behind your back? Is it good? Make a commitment to make it good. I had a call just today from Les Brown. Just today. He said, Willie, what's that quote? I'm about to do something and I wanted that quote you talk about dying more than once. I said, the quote is this, Les. Live a life of such significance that when you die, you will only die once. Everybody gonna die. Nobody gets out of life alive. But live a life so that when you die, people will still speak your name because of the impact you had. The second death you don't want to have is when people stop speaking
3: your name.
0: That's right. You don't want to do that. You don't have to be a celebrity. You don't have to be famous. All you have to do is be significant to your family, to your community, to somebody, so they keep speaking your name and tell people never forget the impact this person had. Live a life that outlives you. Reputational wealth. And the final wealth is intellectual capital wealth.
3: Mm.
0: What do you know? Everybody knows something. I write in my book, An Attitude of Excellence, I wrote that everybody has genius. It's not if you are smart, it's how are you smart. So find your genius. It might be organization, might be writing, might be cooking, might be financial services, might be sewing. Yeah, I don't know what your genius is, but everybody has some genius. God gave everybody some genius. Find your genius. and maximize it. Michael Jordan said a quote I love. He said, talent is God-given. Ability takes work.
3: Yeah. You gotta earn it.
0: And so you earn it and you hustle. Mm-hmm. I'm here with you today. I'm doing interview after interview because a guy named Bill Picard inspired me. Bill Picard was a guy who was he was getting his master's in education. And he and two friends heard about an opportunity where McDonald's in their neighborhood was about to go out of business because the owners had not run it well and was selling it. They've pooled all their money and bought this McDonald's, and they worked like dogs. They did the flipping of the burgers, the making of the fries, cleaning up. They had to do everything. Well, one owner died. One of the partners, 5 or 6 years into it, died. And it was just two of them. And the other one was getting older. So Bill said, I'll buy you out. But Bill said, I still did the work. And he built that McDonald's into a success. Then he bought a second one, a third one, a fourth one. He went on to buy 30 McDonald's restaurants. Then he bought a manufacturing plant in Detroit that did the little, back when you were too young, Ramsey, there used to thing be a thing on in the car, they don't have them anymore, called a flap. It was where you put the safety flap down so the car wouldn't open, the door wouldn't open up.
3: Okay.
0: There was a little piece of plastic on top of that flap. He made those flaps.
3: Okay.
0: He made millions doing that. Then he bought a interest in the casino in Detroit. And he had a great quote that inspired me. He said, talent is one thing, and hustle is another. Mm. And each and every day, hustle will beat talent when talent does not hustle.
3: That's potent.
0: Is that good?
3: Potent.
0: Talent is one thing, hustle is another, and each and every day, hustle will beat talent when talent doesn't not hustle. That's why I'm hustling.
3: Okay.
0: All right.
3: Well, one of the things that I think that I'm correct in my application of these principles we've learned today.
0: Yes.
3: Is you need the right mindset.
0: Yes.
3: So that you hustle correctly.
0: Yes.
3: You don't hustle with your body. You hustle with
0: Your brain. Yes.
3: And you position yourself to where you're able to make money in your sleep.
0: Yes.
3: You acquire assets that generate wealth for you. And one of the barriers that many people have is, I don't have enough money. That is only imaginary.
0: That's exactly right.
3: That is standing in their own way. So if I've understood this correctly.
0: You've hit it correctly.
3: Okay.
0: The word is discipline.
3: Discipline. Okay.
0: Each one of those wealth. Five wealths that I talked about, mm-hmm. the term is built on discipline.
3: And this is
0: in the book.
3: Okay.
0: You got to have discipline. If you don't have discipline to live below your need, it means you'll never get financial wealth.
3: Sure.
0: If you don't have discipline to not eat everything that comes along the way and not exercise, you're going to get overweight and you're going to have health challenges. Mm-hmm. Got to have discipline. Have to have discipline in your relationship not to say everything you thinking. Mm-hmm. Okay. I've been married 41 years. I don't say everything I be thinking. Am I right about it? Sometimes I had to shut up, shut my mouth and say, yes, dear, I love you. I'm sorry. And then before I forget, one of the things I talk about with investing, I want everybody to go newwaytomakemoney.com.
3: Okay.
0: Newwaytomakemoney.com. There's a guy, and I want him on the show, named J.R. Fenwick, who is the best stock market teacher. Mm. I've ever met. He's teaching our community how to do stocks, not what to do, how. The programs, the principles, the systems, newwaytomakemoney.com. Go check it out. Anyway, it takes discipline to have a reputation, and it takes discipline to work on your skill sets.
3: Sure.
0: Okay.
3: Sure. Now, these are mission critical because, again, you know, for the folks that listen to this show, we recognize that protesting is one way of engaging with the system.
0: A powerful way that we must continue to protest and say we're not accepting this.
3: Exactly.
0: Okay.
3: Voting, of course, is.
0: Oh. Listen, folks, what he just said. I want everybody. I talked to one of my family members the other day. I said, who are you voting for? He said, I don't vote. I said, what?
3: What?
0: Yeah. What? Come on, man.
3: Okay.
0: You got to vote.
3: Yes, absolutely.
0: You got to vote.
3: But yeah. Okay. There is a tertiary element that we want our listeners to bear in mind. And, you know, we talk on the show a lot about systems, invisible systems, white supremacist systems. Mm-hmm. We name them. Mm-hmm. We know what they are and we attack them head on.
0: Right.
3: And for many of these systems, the most potent way of overwhelming these forces of opposition to the progress of Black and brown and marginalized life in this country,
0: mm-hmm,
3: is with money.
0: Yes.
3: And wealth is better than being rich.
0: Right.
3: The title of the book, Rich is Good, Wealthy is Better. It sits right there in the title. So I think that.
0: Let me just say, I got it. It's popped in my head.
3: Yeah,
0: Google A.G. Gaston. A.G. Gaston, folks, when you get a moment. A.G. Gaston was in Birmingham, Alabama. He was one of America's first Black millionaires back in the 30s, 40s, 50s. A.G. Gaston was the, when you said we had to have money, mm-hmm, he was the person who funded Martin Luther King's SCLC.
3: Mm.
0: He paid to get Martin Luther King out of jail every time he got in.
3: Mm.
0: A.G. Gaston was not a highly educated man, but he had an old saying that said, find a need and fill it.
3: I like that.
0: And he made millions finding a need to fill it, and then he supported the movement.
3: There it is. That's the
0: point. Baby, come on. That's what, when you said that, okay, you,
3: exactly.
0: We got to support the movement.
3: Yeah.
0: And the way we do it is with money.
3: With money.
0: That's, we got to have money.
3: It's
0: okay, let's just talk real talk. The Asians, the Hispanic, the Indians are coming to America and creating wealth to support their agendas.
3: Mm-hmm.
0: We have to have money to support our agenda,
3: mm-hmm,
0: to be respected.
3: Mm-hmm.
0: It's money. Money talks. Everything else walks.
3: Walk right out the door.
0: Come on now.
3: So one more time before we let you go.
0: Yeah.
3: Plug the book. Where can people get it?
0: People can go to richisgoodwealthyisbetter.com. 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You get access to the book, the audio book, the digital book. We got it all. Wherever you are, you can change your life with this book. Of course, it's available in some bookstores and on Amazon, but we encourage you to go to Rich is Good, Wealthy is Better, because you get a signed copy.
3: Okay.
0: All of the ones that I sell out of our offices and out of our place are signed.
3: Yeah.
0: They are more valuable. And second, if you get more than two copies, I'll pay for shipping.
3: Okay. All right. Boom. Give it as a gift.
0: Come on now.
3: So let's all win. Okay.
0: That's right.
3: All right. Well, thank you for coming on the show. You obviously said that there's a couple more people that you recommended
0: for
3: the show.
0: I got people for you.
3: We need you to come back again, because we didn't talk about as much as we probably should have some of the other books that you
0: read. Oh, yeah.
3: Yeah.
0: And those are
3: foundational.
0: Relationship book. Make Love, Make Money, Make It Last book. In fact, if everybody will go to jollymarriage.com, jollymarriage.com, get some of the free chapters from the relationship book and see our TED Talk on how we never, ever argue.
3: Mm.
0: We haven't had an argument in 38 years, been married 40 years, have not had, going on our 41st, but we haven't had an argument in 38 years. We were on the Today Show. They said, you never argued. I said, no, I didn't say that. We haven't had an argument in 38 years. Those first couple of years were like World War III. But we learned some principles.
3: Okay.
0: We put the principles in the book,
3: okay,
0: and the book helps.
3: I like that. Okay. Well, Dr. Willie Jolly, once again, Hall of Fame speaker, singer, best-selling author, popular media personality. I could read this, but I think that, you know, your story speaks for itself. And
0: thank
3: of course,
0: you,
3: the author of Rich is Good, Wealthy is Better. Thank you for coming and spending some time with us. Please come back again.
0: I certainly will. Thank you for having me. And you're doing a big work. Our community needs you, my brother.
3: I appreciate it.
0: Amen.
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Christmas do. What's bugging you, baby? You're mean and you're quick on the bit. 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

0: Spring of Hope by Ahmed Saputra. This is Democracy Now!, democracynow.org, The War and Peace Report. I'm Amy Goodman with Nermeen Sheikh.
1: A new study finds a dramatic increase in Israel's attacks on the Gaza Strip in the 5 weeks since it halted its airstrikes on Iran. According to the conflict monitoring group, ACLED, that is, Armed Conflict Location and Event Data, Israel carried out 35% more attacks on Gaza in April than it did in March. According to the Gaza's health ministry, 120 Palestinians, including 13 children, have been killed since April 8th. All the attacks came despite a U.S.-brokered ceasefire agreement that was supposed to have taken effect in October. This is Faiza Al-Ajrami, a displaced Palestinian living in a tent in Gaza City.
2: The war has not stopped yet. The war has not stopped in order for me to worry that it will return. The war is ongoing. The bombing continues, and every day we hear that there are martyrs here and there. There is grave danger everywhere. Every moment we are expecting a missile to fall on us, on my son or daughter. We are scared.
0: Israeli forces continue to occupy more than half of Gaza, forcing over 2 million people to crowd into a thinner sliver of land along the coast. More than 1 million people are living in makeshift tents, most others in damaged structures. On Friday, Palestinians across the occupied territories planned to mark Nakba Day, the day that marks the mass expulsion of Palestinians from their homes during Israel's founding in 1948.
1: Well, today we spend the rest of the hour looking at an often forgotten piece of history about Jewish anti-Zionist activists in Eastern Europe who opposed calls in the early 20th century to form a Jewish ethnostate in Palestine. We're joined by the award-winning artist and author Molly Crabapple. Her new book is titled Here Where We Live Is Our Country, The Story of the Jewish Bund. The Guardian praised the book, saying the relevance of her material for our present moment is impossible to ignore. Molly Crabapple is an award-winning artist and author. Thank you, Molly, so much for coming into the studio to talk to us. First of all, congratulations on the spectacular book. If you could just begin by explaining the title of the book, Here Where We Live Is Our Country, The Story of the Jewish Bund.
3: I'm so honored to be here and to be talking with you guys about my new book. Here Where We Live Is Our Country is a slogan from a Bundist campaign poster in 1918. And I chose it because it encompasses this value that the Bund always held, the value of Dokeit, here-ness. Born in probably the most anti-Semitic place on earth in 1897, the Bund built their philosophy on the defiant insistence that Eastern Europe was their home and they had a right to live in freedom, in dignity, and have a beautiful, flourishing life there. And they also rejected from the very start calls to create a Jewish ethnostate in Palestine.
0: Why?
3: The reasons they evolved as Zionism evolved, but there were two major ones. The first was that they felt that Zionism was a capitulation to the same bigots that wanted to kick Jews out of Europe. At a time when all of these governments were saying that Jews were swarthy Oriental foreigners that ought to get the hell out to somewhere else, for Bundists, Zionists seemed to agree. But after the Balfour Declaration gave Zionism the backing of the British Empire and the British Empire's bayonets, the Bundists opposed Zionism for another reason. They thought it was the handmaiden of imperialism, and Bundists scrupulously reported the brutality that has always marked Zionism, the expropriation of Palestinian land, the brutal evictions of Palestinian farmers, and the collaboration hand in hand with the British occupation.
1: And Molly, as you just mentioned, that Tsarist Russia was perhaps the least welcoming place for the Jews of Eastern Europe, and that's the year that the Bund was the year of, it was the location where the Bund was created, and was that it was the year 1897, which is the same year that Theodor Herzl launched the World Zionist Organization. So, if you could talk about this, the coincidence of these two organizations, and also what gave rise to the two in that historical moment and place.
3: It is a great irony of history that 1897, the same year as 13 young Marxist troublemakers were gathering in a safe house attic in Vilna, Theodor Herzl was
0: In Vilna, Lithuania,
3: then part of the Tsarist Empire. That same year, Theodor Herzl was launching the Zionist Congress at a ritzy casino in Switzerland. And the two groups hated each other from the start. But let's talk about Herzl. Herzl came from a very different background than the Bundists did. He was not a citizen of the decrepit Tsarist Empire. Instead, he was a citizen of the Habsburg Empire, which was much more liberal. He came from Vienna, and he loved Vienna. All he actually wanted to do was assimilate, and in fact, he even joked that maybe Jews should just convert to Christianity. But it was covering the Dreyfus trial in France when an obviously innocent French military officer named Alfred Dreyfus was banged up on fake charges of spying and then shipped off to Devil's Island. And then there were huge anti-Jewish riots all over France. This experience of covering the Dreyfus trial as a journalist marked Herzl profoundly. And it convinced him that Europe was just racist at its core, and that as long as Jews didn't have a state of their own, they would always be at the mercy of European racism. And he would spend the next years of his life meeting with every single despot and autocrat that he could to try to acquire some land in order to create this Jewish state.
0: Hmm. I went to Vilna with my mother and my brother, and a partisan took us into the woods, a woman partisan. And I'm wondering if you can talk about who the Jewish partisans were. It's a story that's not very well known, how they were connected to the Bund, and what the Bund at the time, since they weren't supporting the State of Israel, was calling for.
3: When the Nazis invaded Poland in 1939, the Bund was the most popular Jewish political party in the country. They had swept the Polish elections. They were the majority of Jewish seats in basically every major city in the country. And they were able to keep their underground going throughout the Nazi occupation. And the underground meant many things. On one hand, it meant partisans, but it also meant saving kids, having underground soup kitchens, smuggling newspapers all over the country. A young Bundist named Zalman Friedrich actually went undercover as a Polish railway worker and exposed the truth of the Treblinka death camp to the world. Now, who were the partisans? The partisans were young Jews, usually either Bundists, left-wing Zionists, or communists, who were able to escape to the woods, get weapons somehow, often from like the black market, occasionally from Red Army detachments, and to fight until the end of the war. And it was actually Jewish partisans who worked with the Red Army to liberate Vilna from the Nazis.
1: Well, let's just go to some context. As you point out in the book, this history, the history of the Bund, has been almost entirely erased. How did you unearth this history and speak specifically about your great-grandfather?
3: Well, I grew up obsessed with my great-grandfather, Sam Rothbart. First off, my mom taught me how to paint, and Sam taught my mom how to paint. And so my whole life, I've always viewed the fact that I was an artist as a sort of gift that I had gotten from him through time. But he was a character, right? I grew up with his paintings all around me, his sculptures, photographs of him hanging from a chin-up bar by his ankles into his 80s, eating fire, playing a violin he made out of Venetian blinds. And he had this one body of work that I really loved. It was over 600 watercolors that he did of Volkovysk, his hometown in Belarus, a hometown he had left in 1904. And they were every aspect of life, from him praying on Yom Kippur to him being a bad kid drawing mean caricatures of his rabbi in religious school. And he had one painting that I always loved. And it was a young woman, and she had the long skirt and the hair and an updo. And she was standing on a dirt road at twilight, and she was throwing a rock through a window. And next to her is her boyfriend with more rocks, because chivalry is not dead, right? Ladies should not be carrying her own rocks. And it was titled Itka the Bundist. And this drawing was so different than how I imagined a young Jewish woman would live in turn of the century czarist Russia, that I thought the key to why Itka was so different had to be in that word, Bundist. And that was how I came across the Bund, through my great-grandfather's drawings. And I explored the Bund more in 2018 when I wrote an article for the New York Review of Books, which has been the most viral article I've ever written in my life, that told the Bund story from, you know, its birth in the Tsarist Empire through its role in the Russian Revolution, interwar Poland, to its ultimate destruction in the Holocaust. And after I wrote this article, these amazing older people got in touch with me, people like the pioneering lesbian poet Irena Klepfitch, whose father, Michael, was the bomb maker in the ghetto, people like the great union leader, Mark Ehrlich, whose grandfather, Henrik Ehrlich, ran the Bund in Poland. And when I started hearing these stories from these amazing people about their families, I knew I was not finished with this. This was not going to be just like one article. This was going to be my life for quite some time. And so that's how I made the decision that I was going to write this book.
0: And talk more about going from the Bund and its role in the Warsaw Ghetto Uprising, which is so often ignored, to the anti-Zionist movement in the United States. I mean, you are telling a story, you're uncovering a story through your own family that leads right to your, to say the least, marvelous illustrations. You've won 2 Emmys for your illustrations and your writing, and how your grandfather and great-grandfather influenced you, both in your politics and your artistry.
3: Thank you. I mean, even though Sam died before I was born, I feel like he's someone who shaped my entire life. Not just the fact that he was a painter, not just the fact that being surrounded by paintings gave me permission to dream of being an artist. It was that Sam was a nonconformist in his bones, and he was a leftist. He was someone at a time when intermarriage was kind of taboo who welcomed my Puerto Rican father. He was someone who believed that everyone was created equal, even if he thought that artists were a little bit above. And I feel myself shaped by him. Now, in terms of the anti-Zionist movement and the Bund and the Warsaw Ghetto Revolt was the work of a group primarily called the Jewish Combat Organization, which was left-wing Zionists, Bundists, and communists. There were other people in the ghetto that fought, but that was the main group. And these were very young people. The youngest fighter was 13 years old. He was a Bundist named Lusiak Blondes. They had 50 guns from the Polish Home Army and 1 machine gun and homemade Molotov cocktails and light bulbs filled with battery acid. And with that, they launched the first urban revolt in Nazi-occupied Europe, and they held off the Nazis longer than the entire country of France. But as we know, courage cannot ultimately compete with airplanes and firebombs, and the Nazis annihilated 90% of Poland's Jews. After the war, there were pogroms in Poland that led to the majority of the Jewish community fleeing to displaced persons camps in American-occupied Germany. And these Jews spent years applying for visas to Western democracies that refused to accept them. Meanwhile, in the camps, Zionist groups quickly seized control of the camp administrations. And they used this power, which is, again, the power to distribute rations, the power to give people jobs and housing, to coerce people to join the Haganah and eventually to take part in the Nakba and the creation of Israel. And despite this intense pressure, despite the unspeakable horrors that Bundists had went through, they held firm to their belief in internationalist solidarity and their opposition to a Jewish state. And there's a line that I think of from the great Bundist pedagogue Shloime Mendelssohn. It was in the last article he wrote before his death in 1948. where he said that it was shocking that Jews, who had been the primary victims of fascism, were now adopting its methods to suppress dissent in the Jewish community. And he wrote, it's as if the slaughterer has infected the victim with his germs during the slaughter.
1: So, Molly, I want to talk about one of the very interesting parts, or let's say form of the book, is the perspective from which you write. Your work, it seems to me, follows in the tradition of people who write a history from below, representing the voices of those who are oppressed, the subaltern outsiders. And you've said explicitly that you came to see you were writing not just about the Bund, but also, quote, a history of the 20th century from the point of view of the defeated. So if you could elaborate on that, and then the case you make again and again that the Bund was in fact not a failure, it was defeated, and that's a very different thing.
3: The Bund story from 1897 to 1945 is the story of the 20th century in Europe. It is the story of World War I, of the collapse of the old multi-ethnic empires and the creation of new violently nationalist ethnostates. It's the story of the Russian Revolution and the Russian Civil War. It's the story of independent Poland and the story of the Holocaust. And one of the sort of guiding quotes that I had in my mind when I was writing this book was by Mahmoud Darwish. It's the quote that I start the book with, where he says, let's read it. Soon we will search in the margins of your history in distant countries for what was once our history. That's Mahmoud Darwish, 11 stars over Andalusia. And this quote was a guiding thing for me because the Bund, they never took state power, right? They were kicked out of Russia by the Bolsheviks. They fought a valiant fight and became the most powerful Jewish party in Poland between the wars. But ultimately, you know, Poland was run by nationalists, Polish nationalists, and they were murdered during the Holocaust, and then the remnants of them were suppressed by the Soviet-backed dictatorship afterwards. And so there aren't the resources about the Bund that there would be about the people who won, right? Like, there is not the things that you'd read about George Washington or Vladimir Lenin, for that matter. So instead, writing about the Bund, it was a project of searching in the margins of other histories, of reading other people's memoirs, of going to countries. Like, I went to Ukraine during the Russian invasion. I went to Lithuania. I went to Poland. And looking at the margins. And then also, the Bund wrote in Yiddish, which is the language of the Jewish working class of Eastern Europe. This is not a largely spoken language today. Yiddish never had state power. It never had the resources to have an Académie Française, you know? And in order to write about the Bund, I had to learn Yiddish. And so much of this process was about going through these archives, looking at pages that were printed with hectograph, that were so faded and crumbled that I could barely make out those letters. It was like an act of necromancy and an act of reclamation.
0: Also, you quote at the beginning of your book, Molly, tradition is not the worship of ashes, it's the preservation of fire, Gustav Mahler. If you can talk about what that means to you, and also the researching, writing, traveling for this book in the midst of what Israel was doing in Gaza.
3: I use that quote because for me, this book is not just taking some dinosaur bones, right, and putting them in a glass case at a museum. This is the preservation of our leftist past. I mean, the Bund is a Jewish story, but it is not for Jews alone. This is a history that belongs to all rebels. It belongs to everyone who believes in the necessity of human solidarity. And I viewed this book as my contribution towards the preservation of that fire. I mean, the research I did for this book is a bit lunatic, I would say. I think because I don't have a college degree, I came in with a sense of inferiority. I was like, I must learn everything. I read every single book I could in English, Spanish, French, and then eventually Yiddish as well. I had Polish and Russian research assistants who showed me perspectives like that of the great Polish socialist Zygmunt Zaremba, a comrade of the Bundists. I translated endless Yiddish pamphlets, including many pamphlets that have never been digitized before, especially anti-Zionist Yiddish literature from the Bund. I translated the work of their enemies as well, of Bolsheviks, of Zionists. I traveled to countries where the very urban grid had been erased in the streets that the Bund walked. Warsaw was systematically destroyed by the Nazis during the war. The streets that the Bund lived on, that they had their battles on, largely aren't there. But I wanted to see what the sunlight was like, and I wanted to see what wild flowers grew there. And I went to the grave of Patty Kremer, who is one of the pioneers of the Bund. Her grave was outside Vilnius in Ponar Forest, and I played the song that she sang with the women before she was murdered, which is Dishvua, the oath. And, I mean, how did this feel to write the majority of this during the Israeli genocide of Gaza? I mean, I think it broke me in probably ways that I have difficulty expressing. I mean, to forensically reconstruct the genocide of the Jews of Warsaw, while a country that claims the Holocaust as some sort of sick justification for its crimes does a genocide in Gaza as it segments and liquidates Gaza block by block, as Israeli bulldozers and bombs efface Gaza like Nazi bombs effaced Warsaw. You know, there were often protests for Palestine downstairs at the library where I worked, and I would go down and join them.
0: Molly Crabapple, author of the new best-selling book, Here Where We Live Is Our Country, The Story of the Jewish Bund. It became a New York Times bestseller before it was even published. That does it for our show. I'll be in Atlanta, Georgia on Friday night. We'll be celebrating WRFG, also showing the film about Democracy Now. It'll be screening. That screening will take place in Atlanta. On Saturday, we'll be in Austin, Texas, and we'll also be in Houston, Texas this weekend, celebrating KPFK as well as Co-op Radio in Austin. You can check our website, KPFT, in Houston, which was blown up by the Ku Klux Klan when it first was founded in 1970. To see the travel plan for this weekend and showing of Steal the Story, please go to democracynow.org. I'm Amy Goodman with Nermeen Sheikh.
4: English only. I felt like a fish out of water. I cannot breathe. Ancestors scream as loud as they have waited all these centuries. English only, please. At a gathering of nations, in a system made to invalidate my existence. Stares in every space I adventure, curious, concerned, fearful, hate. A fad of my spiritual passage into the arms of my grandmother. Anger of a thousand peoples in my vessel of communication. I am not me, this concern of we, of every woman of relevance and relations who has had to endure the smugness of a white man and his throne of imaginary power. Recovering a nation in between colonization covered in sympathetic patriotism, the instability instilled from my infant crib, narrations of conditioned hatred twist the barrier of my soiling eyes, lashes that broke the skin of my mother bring me the strength to never let them see me cry. I will shake with pride and turn red with love in our summer with the whites.
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6: Broadcasting from the Hip Hop Weekly Studios, I'd like to welcome you to another episode of Civic Cypher, where our mission is to foster allyship, empathy, and understanding. Big shout out to my man Q Ward, who has taken the day off today, but I'm still in the saddle. I go by the name Ramses Ja, and we are going to have some fun today. We have a special guest that is joining us, and we are going to talk about something that affects everybody's life, and that is money. It is the most important deity, and it is inescapable. Death and taxes, as it were. So without further ado, let's get right into it with today's guest.
7: Dr. Willie Jolly is a man on a mission. He is a Hall of Fame speaker, singer, best-selling author, and popular media personality. In January 2023, he received the Joseph R. Biden Presidential Lifetime Achievement Award. In July 2023, he was the recipient of the National Speakers Association's highest and most cherished award, the Cabot. Dr. Willie Jolly is the author of several international best-selling books, including It Only Takes a Minute to Change Your Life. A setback is a setup for a comeback. Turn setbacks into greenbacks and an attitude of excellence. And contributing author of Chicken Soup for the Christian Soul. Dr. Jolly is co-author with his wife of 37 years, Dee Taylor. Dee Taylor Jolly, let me get that right. Of the popular marriage book, Make Love, Make Money, Make It Last. 10 Secrets to Shape a Great Marriage. I like that.
8: Yes.
7: Their TED Talk from the book entitled How to Never Argue Again in Marriage is a big hit for relationships globally. And today he brings his latest work, Rich is Good, Wealthy is Better. Dr. Willie Jolly, welcome to the show.
8: Well, I have only just a minute, only 60 seconds in it. Forced upon me, can't refuse it. I didn't seek it. I did not choose it, but it's up to me to use it. I must suffer if I lose it, give account if I abuse it. Just a tiny little minute, but our eternities are wrapped up in it. So I'm grateful for this minute, this moment, this opportunity to be on with you.
7: I like that.
8: All right.
7: Thank you, Dr. Jolly.
8: All right.
7: You pour some life into me.
8: Come on now. That's good. We're going to have a great time. I want to thank you for making and taking time to share me and this message with your listeners, your viewers, and your community, your world. And I'm grateful for it.
7: Yeah. No, I appreciate that, too. One of the things that we don't get to do enough that is critically important is have conversations like the one we're about to have, where people give people the tools to master their finances for better or worse.
8: Yes.
7: This is capitalism. This is the name of the game.
8: Yes.
7: And mastering that apparatus will allow us to change it. You cannot change it when you're being crushed by it. You can master it and then change it.
8: I think anybody who wants to, one, control their destiny, to impact their legacy, because with this conversation is going to help anybody who wants to, one, discover what wealth is and how it is profoundly different from rich, and how most people don't know the difference. Second, anybody who wants to empower their children, their grandchildren, or their relatives to make and take full advantage of their hard work to create a legacy or a nest egg, then they're going to want to tune into this. This is could literally be a conversation that changes your grandchildren's grandchildren.
7: I love that. I love that. So I've given a little bit of your background.
8: Yes.
7: That presidential lifetime, that is some heavy stuff.
8: Well, but, thank you.
7: You could tell your story a lot better. And then let me be very fair.
8: Yeah.
7: I had to kind of whittle that down. and it all reads just like that. Your whole entire bio. You're such an impressive person who's lived such an impressive life. But for our listeners who might just be coming to this conversation, talk a little bit about, you know, yourself, your background.
8: Yes.
7: And what makes you the expert that we are listening to
8: today? Well, I think what is important for people to know is that I am them. Okay, so many people might say, well, this guy has won all the awards. He has best-selling books. He's been a noted radio personality. How does he relate to me? Well, I'm a guy who was a nightclub singer. For many years, everybody who's listening, by the way, has heard my voice many times over the years. I was a nightclub singer, but I made a significant amount of my revenue singing jingles.
7: Okay.
8: I was a jingle singer that sang jingles for Pizza Hut and Making It Great.
7: Really?
8: We work well together. News 4 and you. BET. Black Entertainment TV. So I sang jingles during the day, but I made the majority, now it was a significant amount from jingles, but I made the majority of my revenues singing in nightclubs in Washington, D.C., Atlantic City, won the award in D.C. where I live as the best jazz singer, best entertainer, best performer, and was making a living, enjoying life and doing great, had a new sports car, had bought a new home, just enjoying life. But then I had a setback.
9: Okay.
8: And I always like to ask people, how many of you have ever had a setback? How many have had a personal setback? All right. How many have had a professional setback? How many have had a financial setback? How many have had a relationship setback? How many of y'all got children? Anybody got teenagers? Oh, yeah. You know what a setback means. Well, I had a setback. I went into the nightclub one night and the club manager said, well, talk to you after tonight's show. I told the guys in the band, we've been selling out for months. We got standing room only audiences. We've won all the awards. We're finally going to get our raise. I walked into the manager's office and he said, you know, we love you. I said, thank you. We made a lot of money since you've been here. I said, thank you. He said, you know, you are just fantastic. I said, thank you. He said, that's why it's hard for me to tell you what I got to tell you.
9: Oh, no.
8: The owners of the club have decided to get a better return on investment. And the only way to do that with a full nightclub is to lower the costs. And the band, the live entertainment is the highest cost we have. And there's something new going around America that's filling up nightclubs that's a lot cheaper than live entertainment. It's called karaoke. I said, what?
9: Wow.
8: He said, karaoke. And this is the start of the karaoke craze. Okay. No one had ever heard that word before. What is karaoke? It's recorded music where people sing to this track and it's filling up nightclubs. People are lining up for this, standing in line for hours. And we're going to give that a shot for a while. I said, but what about my bills? And I learned that night, no one cares about your bills, but you and the people you owe.
9: That's right.
8: Am I right about it?
9: In radio.
8: Yeah, you know that's right. And I was devastated because I'd worked so hard to build this nightclub from nothing into the number one night spot. I'd sent out my own flyers, my own postcards. I'd done radio and television interviews. I'd worked hard, but yet I was like everybody else. I got fired. Downsized, right size, you can call it whatever you want. Yeah. But at the end of the day, I got fired. Yeah. And I was devastated because I didn't know what I was going to do next. This was the height or the top of the food chain in nightclubs. Yeah. I didn't want to go back to the $100 night nightclub.
9: Sure.
8: What am I going to do? And I was depressed. I was almost despondent. But a friend of mine gave me a motivational cassette tape and a book. The book was entitled Think and Grow Rich. Now, I had never read a book from cover to cover in my life. I was the guy who only read the sports pages. Yeah. I never read a book. And by the way, I was the guy in high school who was the half of the class that made the top half possible.
9: Okay.
8: I was not a good student.
9: Okay.
8: So I wasn't a reader. And I wasn't academic, but I read this book, Thinking We're Rich. And in the book, there's a premise that throughout the book that says, wherever there's an adversity, at that same point, there's the seed of great opportunity. And I kept thinking about that. So first I read the book. Then I listened to this audio motivational cassette. I had never heard a motivational message in my life. And this guy said, in 5 years, you'll be the same person today as you are. In 5 years, you'll be the same person as you are today, except for two things. The people you meet who inspire you and the books you read that empower you. What? The people you meet who inspire you and the books you read that empower you. And I started reading books. I read Think and Grow Rich. Then I read The Power of Positive Thinking. Then I read The Magic of Thinking Big. Then I read The Richest Man in Babylon. And I just read one book after another. I started going to seminars and getting more motivation and self-development and self-help in my brain. And I kept in mind that premise. Wherever there's an adversity, at the same point, there's a seed of great opportunity. I took a job while I was trying to figure out what I was going to do with the rest of my life with the Washington, D.C. public school system as a drug prevention coordinator. And it was during the height of the crack cocaine epidemic in D.C.
9: Okay.
8: And I started as part of my job giving little speeches to kids about staying away from drugs. And it was during that time that I discovered what I was born to do, a gift I didn't know I had, to speak. And from the little kids, the teachers would invite me to their teachers group. And then someone there would invite me to their church. And then someone in the church would come up and say, I work for this company, that company, this government agency. We love your energy. Would you come speak for us? And I kept speaking. And one day, Ramses, I was in a little teeny weeny hotel room, only about 12 people in the room. And I was speaking and I was on fire. And down the hallway that night, there was going to be a big motivational rally in the ballroom. And one of the speakers from that night's rally was walking by my room, and my door was open in my doorway to the hallway, and he stood outside and listened to my message. He was going to do his sound check. His name was Les Brown, the great motivational speaker. And when I finished, he came in and said, "Young man, I loved what I just heard, and I'm looking for someone to be an opening act for a new tour I'm launching. And you speak and you sing. And that's what I've been looking for. Someone who does both." The tour is entitled the Music and Motivation Dream Team Tour. "Are you interested?" I said, "I think so."
9: Yeah.
8: And shortly thereafter, we kicked off the Music and Motivation Dream Team Tour, which featured Les Brown, Billy Preston, the great organist, Gladys Knight.
9: How about that?
8: And a little guy from Washington, D.C. Me. Because of Les and Gladys, they introduced me to radio people. I got a little radio show, and it got popular and got syndicated, and it led to XM. And I'm honored that now I have the number one self-help show in America on Sirius XM.
9: Yeah, I read that. Yeah.
8: The Willie Jolly Wealthy Way show on Sirius XM channel 141 airs on Saturdays at 4 o'clock and re-airs Tuesdays and Thursdays at 6 p.m., both Eastern Time, channel 141, which led to iHeart Radio giving me a podcast and all of that. And then that led to me being syndicated. And one day, a book publisher heard me on the radio, called my office and said, "I loved your ideas. Have you ever thought about writing a book?" I said, "No, I never thought about it." He said, "Let me make you an offer." I said, "I just think I thought about it. Yeah. I'm going to write a book. I like that kind of money." And so I wrote a book called It Only Takes a Minute to Change Your Life.
9: Okay.
8: That became a national bestseller. Then I wrote a book called A Setback is a Setup for a Comeback.
9: Yeah.
8: Became a global bestseller, and then turned setbacks into greenbacks, then an attitude of excellence, then chicken soup for the Christian soul, and then a book I wrote with my bride called Make Love, Make Money, Make It Last. We are newlyweds, by the way, Ramses. June of this year, we'll be married 41 years.
9: Hey, I like
8: anything. How you say you're a newlywed? Because I still got the five for her. That's how okay. We've been married. I told her one day, I said, "If you leave me, I'm coming with you." Anyway, so I wrote the book, that book, and then things started exploding, and I got named one of the top five speakers in the world by Toastmasters. I was inducted into Speaker Hall of Fame in 2005. And then in 2013, I was named a legend of the speaking industry. 2023, I was given the highest award in the speaking industry, the Cavett Award, which is like the Heisman or the Oscar. And I'm the first African-American man to get that award. And then award after award, the Titan, John Hope Bryant, gave me, Les Brown, and George Frazier the Titans of Speakers Award in 2025, and it all happened, Ramses, because I got fired, replaced by a karaoke machine, had a setback. And I'm speaking to all the people who are listening who might have gone through what I call the devastating D's of life. You might have been downsized. You might have been going through a divorce. You might have had a diagnosis. You might have contracted a disease. You might have had a disaster. You might have lost or had the death of a loved one. I don't know which one it is, but everybody has had some setback in their life. And my book, A Setback Set Up for a Comeback, is a book that helps people turn their setbacks into comebacks. So in the book, I talk about the lessons I learned. My story is only the first couple pages. But in the book, I interview people who had massive setbacks, like Lee Iacocca, John Travolta, Les Brown, Wally Famous Amos, Vanessa Williams, one person after another. But the ones that changed my life were the people who are not famous. Like the young man I interviewed had a small business, had a setback, went bankrupt, lost his house, lost his car. But he came back, built a company called Daymark, one of the biggest merchandising companies in the country, $240 million a year company. Or how about the ninth grade math teacher who went in for her checkup and was told she had terminal breast cancer, given 6 months to live. She said, I can't die now. I got too many children to teach. They said, ma'am, you got 6 months. Go and get your affairs in order. She sat there for a few more minutes, gathering her thoughts. Then she looked at doctors in the eye and said, I just made up my mind. I'm going to live for at least 25 more years because I got too much to do. Well, that lady lived for 32 more years.
9: Okay.
8: When she died, I eulogized her. And she said something when I interviewed her for the book, A Setback Set Up for a Comeback, that changed my life. She said, tell the people in your book, I might have cancer, but cancer does not have me.
9: Ooh-wee.
8: She beat cancer 4 times. She did not die from cancer. She died from old age. She said the other quote that changed my life. She said, write it like I tell you. I said, yes, ma'am. The doctors can give you the diagnosis, but God gives you the prognosis.
9: Okay.
8: And then the last one I want to give is a lady who was going up the corporate ladder, struggling to get up the ladder, and got almost up to the top, and they told her, you're too old. We don't need you anymore. But she came back and bought the company. You're going to have setbacks in life. So this book, A Setback Set Up for a Comeback, transforms your thinking to say, this setback is not the end of my story. It's a bend in my story. And the only ones who fail are those who stop changing, bending. But the new book is, how do you turn your setbacks into great financial comebacks? The book is entitled Rich is Good, Wealthy is Better. And it's the result of my 20 years of XM, interviewing the likes of Bill Marriott, David Rubenstein, Damon John, John Hope Bryant, Ted Leonsis, Bob Johnson, Sheila Johnson, David Stewart, the wealthiest black man in America. One billionaire, multimillionaire after another for 20 years. And one day, 4 or 5 years ago, 16 years into hosting the Wealthy Way show, 16 years into that show, one day the proverbial light bulb went off above my head and I said, oh, I finally get what Bob Johnson was trying to say to me when he told me the key was to make money while you're in bed. And when he said it, I said, what in the world is Bob talking about? You can't make no money in your bed. You know, I was a motivational speaker telling people, get up and grind, stay up late, don't stay in that bed. You can't make no money in bed. And yet this man says, my goal is to make money in bed. I said, how do you do that? I don't understand. My mind was of not the, I was not of the consciousness to get what he was saying. I couldn't fathom, comprehend, because I wasn't ready. But that day when that light bulb went off, it hit me. Now I get it. The profound difference between being rich and being wealthy. And I said to myself, Willie Jolly, you are the only one who didn't get it. Everybody else gets it. You're just the slow one. So I said, I guess I missed the memo. So as I went around the country speaking for corporations and conventions and events around the country, I'd ask people, what is rich to you? I do my own little survey. And the number one answer was always $1 million.
9: Sure, I bet.
8: You got $1 million, you rich. Okay, cool. So if rich is $1 million, then what's wealthy? And they'll stop. They'll think, they'll look, they'll ponder, they'll look up in the air, and they'll say, I guess it's 5 million.
9: Wow.
8: 10 million, a billion. That's when I knew they didn't know either. Yeah. Most people didn't know what the difference was. So now that I got this theory in my brain with the difference between being rich and wealthy, I go back to the Bob Johnsons, Sheila Johnsons, Ted Leonsons, the David Rubensteins, and I'd call them and say, let me ask you a question. Here's my theory. Am I right? oh yeah, you're right. Mm. You're absolutely right. And most people don't know it. It's like a secret. I said, well, really? In fact, Willie, you write books. You do television and radio. You got the platform. Write a book. Tell people the difference, particularly in our community, because they need to know. So that's what I did. And for the last couple of years, I've been doing the research, writing the book. And the book is called Rich is Good, Wealthy is Better. And let me tell everybody for the record, this book didn't come from me. It came through me. And I am not a financial planner. I'm not a financial advisor, but I'm a real good listener.
10: Okay.
8: And I've listened really well. The difference between being rich and wealthy.
10: Okay. Hey, look, I'll take that.
8: Come on, somebody.
10: Pour it into me.
8: Are you ready?
10: Yes, I'm ready. Okay. So here's let's bring our listeners
8: in
10: a little bit further along.
8: Yes.
10: Okay. One of the things that our listeners have noticed, things we've covered on the show, is how Black, brown, historically marginalized
8: yep.
10: people
8: yep.
10: have consistently throughout history been left behind
8: yep.
10: intentionally
8: yep.
10: or because of a lack of knowledge.
8: My people are destroyed by lack of knowledge.
10: Scripture. There it is.
8: Okay.
10: There it is. But in either case, further disenfranchised.
8: Right.
10: This current administration, one such example
8: exactly.
10: would be, you know, the crypto stuff that mm-hmm. took place at the beginning. And this administration talking about the stock market and these wild swings in this prediction investment market, that sort of thing, where, you know, it kind of takes a little bit of capital to even play in those games. And as a result of that, and perhaps a lack of knowledge that we just mm-hmm. talked about, Black people are underrepresented in those specific methods of getting to at least some money. Now,
8: right.
10: the reason I say this is because when Black people are left out of these sorts of conversations, it historically over and over again, if your granddaddy was broke,
8: that's right.
10: And your daddy was broke.
8: Yep.
10: And you're broke.
8: Yep.
10: You might start to think this is a natural state of being. But I think people like you, mm-hmm. you mentioned Bob Johnson, mm-hmm. you mentioned John Hope Bryant.
8: Right.
10: These people have contributed to, I believe, a very significant mental shift.
8: Yes.
10: That is. And it's critically important right now because so much wealth is being created and it's so much easier to access. But I think the fundamental thing that it requires, to your point, is a shift in how people think about wealth.
8: Yes.
10: So
8: yeah.
10: That is part of the reason why I am so excited and so welcoming of this conversation. Now,
8: yes.
10: let's talk about this book.
8: Yes.
10: First off, everyone needs a copy.
8: Oh, before we go, I want to give you one more
10: please
8: data point.
10: Okay, go ahead.
8: What you just said about the political impact on our community. Mm-hmm. I live in Washington, D.C. Mm-hmm. A huge swath of Black people were ceremoniously dismissed during the Doge.
10: Yes,
8: experience.
10: Yes. Black women.
8: Most Black women.
10: Yep.
8: Mm-hmm. Completely wiped out.
10: Mm-hmm.
8: And that can have a significant impact, but that is why this book is going to be so profound.
10: Okay. Good.
8: Okay, so
10: good.
8: I just want to make sure we address them. I felt so overwhelmed when so many Black women, and I live in D.C., and D.C. had the highest number of federal employees in America, mm-hmm. just gone.
10: Yep.
8: Okay, go ahead, please.
10: No, we covered that extensively
8: yes.
10: because around here we advocate for, we protect Black women.
8: That's right.
10: On this show. And so those stories need to be told.
8: That's
10: with
8: right.
10: the data. If I remember correctly, something in the at least early reports that came back had somewhere in the neighborhood of like upwards of 300,000.
8: That's right.
10: Black women.
8: That's right.
10: Lost their jobs.
8: Good God.
10: Historically speaking,
8: yep.
10: Black, for Black people in general, government jobs represented access to the middle class.
8: That's exactly right.
10: And so eliminating that as an access point and the people that were kind of inhabiting that, we lost, there was a significant amount of wealth and income lost from
8: income Black, the generation. Black. That's right. So, okay, correct.
10: All right, now, this book.
8: Yes.
10: Before we go any further, I want to make sure that people know where they can get this book.
8: Yes.
10: So one more time, any website, social media, yes. we're gonna hit it again before we're done. Right. But let's plug it a few times.
8: RichIsGoodWealthyIsBetter.com. 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
10: Okay.
8: WinWithWillie.com, and you'll get access to the book, audio book, digital book, all the above.
10: Okay.
8: Yeah.
10: Now, you kind of talked around it.
8: Yes.
10: But I want to speak to it directly.
8: Yes.
10: There are some people that might be in that mindset. They hear two people talking about money. They ain't got no money.
8: Yep.
10: I just don't make enough money to invest. I don't like, what is that? What does that mean to me? I'm late on bills, right?
8: Yeah.
10: First off, talk about who you wrote this book for.
8: Yes.
10: And if indeed those type of people that think that way, look, I got to get my kids later. This is great. And I'm happy for you. But if indeed you wrote the book for those type of people that their brain immediately goes there, they get defensive and is a great way to kind of explain it. Talk to them, bring them in, why this book is important for them, why this way of thinking is important for
8: them,
10: and how they can get from that way of thinking to where we want them, which is to say, hey, this is possible. Here's some actionable steps.
8: So I'm going to answer that question in a process.
10: Sure.
8: Okay. First, understand that most people, as I said, don't know the difference between being rich and wealthy. Mm-hmm. And I was one of them, one of those people. Well, and I'm an educated man. I have an earned doctorate degree. Mm-hmm. Okay. But I didn't know. Rich is the result of money you earn from what you do, typically during the day. Wealthy is the money you generate from what you own while you're in bed sleep. Now, going to your question. Now, if that's a long way to, what about people who say, I'm just barely making money. I'm just barely making my rent. I got these kids. I got this stuff. I got no money. I can't own nothing. Not true. Not true. In the book, I have a whole chapter of people who were not high income earners, but who became wealthy. Okay. One of the greatest examples is Mary Ellen Pleasant. A domestic worker in the 1900s, she never earned more than $6,000 in her life cleaning people's homes. But she lived below her means. She invested the difference. Mm. And when she died, she had a net worth of $2.7 million. Mm. It is about a mindset. My book, as I said earlier, is not about financial advice. No, I'm not telling you what to invest in. I'm telling you that all wealth is built on three legs. First leg is income. You got to have income, and the more the merrier. I tell a story about a young man who went to the fishing pier one day. An older gentleman was there with a fishing rod, and he had that fishing rod out in the water. And he was trying to catch fish. That young man like you, dynamic looking, comes out with a fishing rod and a brick. He put the fishing rod in the water, put the brick on the fishing rod, goes away. He comes right back with another one and another brick. He ends up doing that seven times, putting seven poles in the water and a brick. And when he see a little tug on that row, he'd look at all of them, he'd run to that one, pull a fish out. End of the day, the guy with one rod had one fish. The guy with seven had seven. Mm. The more poles in the water, the more money you can make. The more streams of income, the better. Okay, that's for income. Live below your means. And then two is invest. You can invest. In today's world, you get fractional investing. What kind of car are you driving? You driving a Ford, a Chevy? What kind of gas you use? You should own some of that stock. Where do you shop? Amazon, Walmart, whatever. You should own a little bit of that stock. You can buy a dollar's worth, $10 worth of a certain stock in fractional buying of shares. And then finally, you must income, invest, and insurance. You need to have insurance.
10: Okay.

0: I'm happy to help. I went and spoke. Went so well that the next year he said, I need you again. You would like, that everybody rated you as the highest speaker we ever had. I still ain't got no money. I said, no problem. I came a second year. I think I came 3 years in a row. Well, 20 years go by. Kurt Schmoke has left mayor, gone to another company, gone to another agency. And at that point, he was the dean, excuse me, of the Howard University Law School. I picked up the phone. I call Kurt Schmoke. Mm-hmm. I say, Brother Schmoke, Willie Jolly. Now, my son wants to go to Howard Law School. I know you got 4,000, 5,000 applications for 400 seats, for 400 seats. I'm not asking you to hook me up. I'm not asking that. That would be inappropriate.
1: Just look at it.
0: All I ask you to do, put your thumb on it. Mm-hmm. If he meets the criteria, if he meets the standard, consider him. That's all I'm asking. Mm-hmm. That he's not just a number. But you looked at it. He said, I can do that. No guarantees. I said, no guarantees. My son graduated from Howard University Law School.
1: Better say that.
0: He graduated
1: from. Willie talked to him.
0: He graduated. Relationship.
1: Yeah, wealth. Yeah. Relationship wealth. Yeah.
0: Do for others what you need them to do for you. Mm-hmm. Okay. So financial, health, relationship. Number four, reputational wealth.
1: Okay.
0: What do people say about you when you're not around?
1: Yeah.
0: Okay. What do they say behind your back? Is it good? Make a commitment to make it good. I had a call just today from Les Brown. Just today. He said, Willie, what's that quote? I'm about to do something and I wanted that quote you talk about dying more than once. I said, the quote is this, Les. Live a life of such significance that when you die, you will only die once. Everybody gonna die. Nobody gets out of life alive. But live a life so that when you die, people will still speak your name because of the impact you had. The second death you don't want to have is when people stop speaking
1: your name.
0: That's right. You don't want to do that. You don't have to be a celebrity. You don't have to be famous. All you have to do is be significant to your family, to your community, to somebody, so they keep speaking your name and tell people never forget the impact this person had. Live a life that outlives you. Reputational wealth. And the final wealth is intellectual capital wealth. Mm. What do you know? Everybody knows something. I write in my book, An Attitude of Excellence, I wrote that everybody has genius. It's not if you are smart. It's how are you smart. So find your genius. It might be organization, might be writing, might be cooking, might be financial services, might be sewing. Yeah, I don't know what your genius is, but everybody has some genius. God gave everybody some genius. Find your genius and maximize it. Michael Jordan said a quote I love. He said, talent is God-given. Ability takes work.
1: Yeah. You gotta earn it.
0: And so you earn it and you hustle. Mm-hmm. I'm here with you today. I'm doing interview after interview because a guy named Bill Picard inspired me. Bill Picard was a guy who was he was getting his master's in education. And he and two friends heard about an opportunity where McDonald's in their neighborhood was about to go out of business because the owners had not run it well and was selling it. They've pooled all their money and bought this McDonald's, and they worked like dogs. They did the flipping of the burgers, the making of the fries, cleaning up. They had to do everything. Well, one owner died. One of the partners, 5 or 6 years into it, died, and it was just two of them. And the other one was getting older. So Bill said, I'll buy you out. But Bill said, I still did the work. And he built that McDonald's into a success. Then he bought a second one. a third one, a fourth one. He went on to buy 30 McDonald's restaurants. Then he bought a manufacturing plant in Detroit that did the little, back when you were too young, Ramsey, there used to thing be a thing on the in the car, they don't have them anymore, called a flap. It was where you put the safety flap down so the car wouldn't open, the door wouldn't open up.
1: Okay.
0: There was a little piece of plastic on top of that flap. He made those flaps.
1: Okay.
0: He made millions doing that. Then he bought a interest in the casino in Detroit. And he had a great quote that inspired me. He said, talent is one thing, and hustle is another. Mm. And each and every day, hustle will beat talent when talent does not hustle.
1: That's potent.
0: Is that good?
1: That's potent.
0: Talent is one thing, hustle is another, and each and every day, hustle will beat talent when talent doesn't hustle. That's why I'm hustling.
1: Okay.
0: All right.
1: Well, one of the things that I think that I'm correct in my application of these principles we've learned today.
0: Yes.
1: Is you need the right mindset.
0: Yes.
1: So that you hustle correctly.
0: Yes.
1: You don't hustle with your body. You hustle with
0: your brain.
1: Your brain.
0: Yes.
1: And you position yourself to where you're able to make money in your sleep.
0: Yes.
1: You acquire assets that generate wealth for you. And one of the barriers that many people have is, I don't have enough money. That is only imaginary.
0: That's exactly right.
1: That is a person standing in their own way. So if I've understood this correctly.
0: You've hit it correctly.
1: Okay.
0: The word is discipline.
1: Discipline. Okay.
0: Each one of those wealth. Five wealths that I talked about, mm-hmm. the term is built on discipline.
1: Okay. And this is
0: in the book.
1: Okay.
0: You got to have discipline. If you don't have discipline to live below your need, it means you'll never get financial wealth.
1: Sure.
0: If you don't have discipline to not eat everything that comes along the way and not exercise, you're going to get overweight and you're going to have health challenges. Mm-hmm. Got to have discipline. Have to have discipline in your relationship not to say everything you thinking. Mm-hmm. Okay. I've been married 41 years. I don't say everything I be thinking. Am I right about it? Sometimes I had to shut my mouth and say, yes, dear, I love you. I'm sorry. And then before I forget, one of the things I talk about with investing, I want everybody to go newwaytomakemoney.com.
1: Okay.
0: Newwaytomakemoney.com. There's a guy, and I want him on the show, named J.R. Fenwick, who is the best stock market teacher I've ever met. He's teaching our community how to do stocks, not what to do, how. The programs, the principles, the systems, newwaytomakemoney.com. Go check it out. Anyway, it takes discipline to have a reputation, and it takes discipline to work on your skill sets.
1: Sure.
0: Okay.
1: Sure. Now, these are mission critical because, again, you know, for the folks that listen to this show, we recognize that protesting is one way of engaging with
0: a
1: the system.
0: A powerful way. Absolutely. That we must continue to protest and say we're not accepting this.
1: Exactly.
0: Okay.
1: Voting, of course, is.
0: Oh. Listen, folks, what he just said. I want everybody. I talked to one of my family members the other day. I said, who are you voting for? He said, I don't vote. I said, what?
1: What?
0: Yeah. What? Come on, man.
1: Okay.
0: You got to vote.
1: Yes, absolutely.
0: You got to vote.
1: But there is another, a tertiary element that we want our listeners to bear in mind. And, you know, we talk on the show a lot about systems, invisible systems, white supremacist systems. Mm-hmm. We name them. Mm-hmm. We know what they are and we attack them head on.
0: Right.
1: And for many of these systems, the most potent way of overwhelming these forces of opposition to the progress of Black and Brown and marginalized life in this country is with money.
0: Yes.
1: And wealth is better than being rich. Right. The title of the book, Rich is Good, Wealthy is Better. It sits right there in the title. So I think that.
0: Let me just say, I got it. It's popped in my head.
1: Yeah,
0: Google A.G. Gaston. A.G. Gaston, folks, when you get a moment. A.G. Gaston was in Birmingham, Alabama. He was one of America's first black millionaires back in the 30s, 40s, 50s. A.G. Gaston was the, when you said we had to have money, mm-hmm. he was the person who funded Martin Luther King's SCLC.
1: Mm.
0: He paid to get Martin Luther King out of jail every time he got in.
1: Mm.
0: A.G. Gaston was not a highly educated man, but he had an old saying that said, find a need and fill it.
1: I like that.
0: And he made millions finding a need to fill it, and then he supported the movement.
1: There it is. That's the
0: point. Baby, come on. That's what, when you said that, okay, you, exactly. We got to support the movement.
1: Yeah.
0: And the way we do it is with money.
1: With money.
0: That's, we got to have money.
1: It's
0: okay. Let's just talk real talk. The Asians, the Hispanic, the Indians are coming to America and creating wealth to support their agendas.
1: Mm-hmm.
0: We have to have money to support our agenda, to be respected.
1: Mm-hmm.
0: It's money. Money talks. Everything else walks.
1: Walk right out the door.
0: Come on now.
1: So one more time before we let you go.
0: Yeah.
1: Plug the book. Where can people get it?
0: People can go to richisgoodwealthyisbetter.com. Richisgoodwealthyisbetter.com. 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You get access to the book, the audio book, the digital book. We got it all. Wherever you are, you can change your life with this book. Of course, it's available in some bookstores and on Amazon, but we encourage you to go to Rich is Good, Wealthy is Better, because you get a signed copy.
1: Okay.
0: All of the ones that I sell out of our offices and out of our place are signed.
1: Yeah.
0: They are more valuable. And second, if you get more than two copies, I'll pay for shipping.
1: Okay. All right. Boom. Give it as a gift.
0: Come on now.
1: Let's all win. Okay.
0: That's right.
1: All right. Well, thank you for coming on the show. You obviously said that there's a couple more people that you recommended
0: for
1: the show.
0: I got people for you.
1: And then we need you to come back again, because we didn't talk about as much as we probably should have some of the other books that you
0: read. Yeah.
1: Yeah.
0: And those are
1: foundational.
0: Relationship book. Make Love, Make Money, Make It Last book. In fact, if everybody will go to jollymarriage.com, jollymarriage.com, get some of the free chapters from the relationship book and see our TED Talk on how we never, ever argue.
1: Mm.
0: We haven't had an argument in 38 years, been married 40 years, have not had, gone on our 41st, but we haven't had an argument in 38 years. We were on the Today Show, and they said, you never argued. I said, no, I didn't say that. We haven't had an argument in 38 years. Those first couple of years were like World War III. But we learned some principles.
1: Okay.
0: We put the principles in the book,
1: okay.
0: And the book helps.
1: I like that. Okay. Well, Dr. Willie Jolly, once again, Hall of Fame speaker, singer, best-selling author, popular media personality. I could read this, but I think that, you know, your story speaks for itself. And
0: thank
1: of course,
0: you.
1: The author of Rich is Good, Wealthy is Better. Thank you for coming and spending some time with us. Please come back again.
0: I certainly will. Thank you for having me. And you're doing a big work. Our community needs you, my brother.
1: I appreciate it.
0: Amen.
1: And if you want to find out more, check us out. We can find us online on all platforms, civiccipher.com, or you can find us on all social media at Civic Cipher. That's CIVICCIPHER. You can find me at Ramses Jaqu at IMQ Ward. And until next time, y'all, peace.

0: So when I was just laying there and I had my husband by me and my mom and the midwife and the doctor, and so just laying there, and I remember like, okay, we're ready to push.
1: 5 years ago, Thea Panashaway gave birth to her second child, a girl named Naysha. Where she chose to bring her into the world was a little unusual.
0: And the sun was just beaming on the canvas, so everything was like bright yellow on the canvas. And the air too, it was just so like, it was because it rained that night before. And so like, it was just so fresh. The air was just so fresh.
1: Just behind the Labrador Health Center in Happy Valley Goose Bay, a traditional Innu birthing tent was set up. Instead of bright lights and beds with stirrups, sunlight and the scent of spruce boughs filled the air. And that's where Thea greeted Naysha for her first breath.
0: And I say this all the time too, like my daughter's first breath, her breathing was the smell of boughs. So I'm like very thankful of that too, that she was able to, like, her first breath was through the smell of the boughs.
1: Danse Anine Buju, hello and welcome. This is Unreserved. I'm Rosanna Deerchild. Just over a decade ago, midwife Melissa Brown had a vision to return Indigenous tradition and ceremony to childbirth.
2: It's going to take some time for birth to come back to our communities, but we're seeing lots of different aspects of that journey returning to our communities.
1: Her Indigenous doula training takes her to communities all over Turtle Island, restoring balance to birth.
2: Once we have that balance within our communities and we're supporting pregnant people in that way that they need, which is different for each pregnant person, that's how we're going to restore that balance and that health and wellness to babies and families.
1: Plus,
3: yeah, it was really fun. I would do that again.
1: Inuk mom Christine Tutu's birth plan was all prepared. Fly over 1,000 kilometers from her Arctic home to an urban center to give birth. But that plan went out the hotel window when her baby came a little early.
3: I didn't even end up making it to the hospital to have the baby.
1: And Innu mom Thea Panashaway chose to have her second baby the same way her mother was born, in a traditional birth tent.
0: My youngest now too, like, she'll be able to say like she was born in a tent just like her kukum.
1: Today, it's Mother's Day, and we're sharing stories of strength and cultural reconnection for moms and mom helpers across Turtle Island. Melissa Brown wanted to return the miracle of birth to Indigenous women and communities. So in 2015, she began training Indigenous women to be doulas, rooted in traditional knowledge and ceremony. Doulas support the emotional, physical, and spiritual well-being of pregnant women and mothers. We spoke with Melissa as she began this work in Winnipeg when she co-founded the Manitoba Indigenous Doula Initiative. A couple of years later, the initiative morphed into Zagidawin. Over the last decade, she's been invited all over Turtle Island to share and teach over 2,000 Indigenous doulas. Melissa, welcome back to Unreserved.
2: Thanks for having me.
1: So good to see you. I see you've been very busy.
4: Yes, very busy.
1: Tell me about the organization that you co-founded, Zagidawin.
2: Yeah, so Zagidawin in Anishinaabe Mo'en, it means love. It's a action, it's a verb. And so that is what we base all of our work on. It's a reminder for us to do this work in a good way. And so every table we sit at, every room we're in, every presentation we do, every place we go, we center families. We're just there to help people draw out the gifts that are already there
1: And what is the work that you're talking about that you do at Tsigiruin in terms of, you know, pregnancy and motherhood?
4: So our work centers on training Indigenous people in communities. So not only do we train parents, but we've also had nurses and doctors and social workers and elders, youth. The youngest person we've trained was 10 years old. She had already been attending births with her mother. And so now, 4 years later, she's still attending births with her mother. And essentially, we're invited to communities to facilitate the training so that they kind of have a bit of a framework or a good foundation to take care of families.
1: And so what are they learning during those 4 days?
4: Somebody recently referred to it as a journey, and they said they felt like they went on this whole journey over 4 days. And so on the first day, we talk a little bit about the work that we do and the beautiful initiatives that are happening to support parents and babies across Canada and the States. And then we talk a little bit about power and oppression. We talk about those factors that impact our health as Indigenous people. And so the second day, we talk a little bit about how to support people through all outcomes in pregnancy. We talk about grief and loss. And even though these topics in the first day and a half can be a little bit heavier, we really do focus on, okay, well, where do we go from here? What can we do within our power today to support our families? And then we talk a bit about basic anatomy, we talk about traditional medicines, and then we talk all about labor and birth and how labor and birth is different for everybody. You know, it can happen in a lodge in the community, it can happen at a birth center, can happen at a hospital, and even in a C-section. And it doesn't matter where birth unfolds, we can support people in any of those spaces, and we can integrate teachings and ways of supporting people and even ceremony in those different places. And then on the last day, we talk about a really important aspect of parenthood, is that really fragile time in those first few weeks after baby is born, when people really need a lot of support. And then we talk about breastfeeding and feeding our babies. And then we also have a segment on how we can include fathers, who are a really important part of this as well, and partners, and how they can support the new mom and new baby.
1: That is a journey. That's quite a journey.
4: Yeah.
1: So, as we mentioned, in the 10 years since you've been doing this work, you've trained over 2,000 Indigenous doulas. First of all, how do you feel about that? That's a large number.
4: It feels really surreal, because we thought that this would kind of be something that we just do a couple times a year. And it's really hard to keep up with the demand. We do about two a month, you know, because we got to take care of our families and things like that as well. But we go where we're asked to go. And it's brought us literally coast to coast, as south as New Mexico and Arizona, and as far as the Yukon and Alaska. It really is like witnessing a birth, seeing community members recognize all the strengths that they have. It's just so beautiful to be a part of it.
1: Sounds really beautiful, Melissa. Thank you so much for sharing that. But what does it tell you, you know, about the need for Indigenous-led birth work?
4: It's common themes wherever we go, you know, lack of access to prenatal care just in general, but also to those supports around Indigenous focused childbirth education, learning about how you want to feed your baby, you know, those supports while people are actually in labor and delivery, and then postpartum supports as well. So there really is a need for all of those really vulnerable times.
1: Oh, yeah, absolutely, no doubt. Is there a story, you know, or a person that sort of, or a community that sort of stands out for you that really demonstrates that this work is important?
4: There's so many, but I would say the one that really stands out is Kihiwin Cree Nation. I was really blessed to be a part of a lot of their work towards bringing midwifery and birth back to their community, just a small part of it. And this was probably about over the last 5 years. And they came up with an idea for a land-based birth camp. And so over a couple of years, they invited knowledge keepers and elders to the land, and they connected with the land through a placenta ceremony that they brought back. All these community members, from youth to adults to elders, knowledge keepers, medicine people, everyone brought their gifts together. And just within the last year and a half, they had their first birth in the community. It was a water birth, and they've since had a few other births since then. And so just to see that seed planted by the grandmothers in that community, wanting to restore health back to their community, to having different gatherings, to having birth helper training, to having breastfeeding training, it literally was a community effort.
1: Yeah. One of the ceremonies that you mentioned that you have been bringing back is the placenta ceremony. Can you describe what that is?
4: Yeah. And so even though our teachings are different around the placenta ceremony and how it's done, the idea is that we're bringing that support system, we're bringing that circle of wellness and support around those new parents. And so we were in Sioux Lookout, and this grandmother, Josephine King, who sat with us in all the training, she said, "Okay, I don't want to talk about this anymore. Somebody find me a placenta." So the community organizer said, "Okay, I'm going to see what I can do." And so it just turned out that there was somebody, their baby was around 6 or 7 months, and they had a placenta in their freezer. And so the grandmother asked if we can have the placenta ceremony, but also can we have 25 people come and be a part of it? And so thank goodness the person was really open and loving, and they said, "Yeah, absolutely." And so the grandmother asked her to pick somewhere that was special to the family, and so they chose their ancestral ceremonial grounds. And so right in the middle of the bush, Josephine led us through a beautiful ceremony. You know, we all said prayers for that baby and their parents. And so just within that ceremony, that family received teachings and words of wisdom and parenting knowledge and love. The intention was that we had to acknowledge that this placenta is a grandmother that took care of this baby the whole time that they were in utero. This placenta acted as multiple organs and surrounded that baby with that amniotic fluid, kept that baby safe. And so when we have that placenta ceremony, it's saying thank you to that grandmother. It's returning that grandmother that's nutrient dense and, you know, valuable to the earth, putting it back in the earth. And Josephine said, "This ceremony is so important that I was told to give this to you all so that you can take it back to your communities. This is what our families need for support. And this is a way that we can help them heal from that experience and move forward as empowered parents." You know, it's going to take some time for birth to come back to our communities, but we're seeing lots of different aspects of that journey returning to our communities.
1: Amazing. Why is it important to, you know, to incorporate those traditional teachings and ceremonies, you know, beyond the practical things like teaching someone how to breastfeed or to hold a baby and all those practical physical things? How does traditional knowledge and teachings help?
4: Yeah, so the thing to notice is that when people are accessing prenatal care, often the focus is just on their physical being. And what is within our power as Indigenous people is to share those teachings that help people to be well and to be balanced, passing down these teachings reminds us of our strength. And so they say once we have that balance within our communities and we're supporting pregnant people in that way that they need, which is different for each pregnant person, that's how we're going to restore that balance and that health and wellness to babies and families.
1: Yeah. Another piece of the important work that you do is postpartum care, which you've mentioned a couple times. What does that entail?
4: So after the family leaves the hospital and they go home, that's when they're most vulnerable in those first few weeks. And so what a birth helper or doula will do is check in with them either in person or over the phone. And really, it's just holding space for people by listening to them and giving them good food and keeping them warm and encouraging them to rest. And it's really beautiful to see that in practice, because then if someone else has a baby, then they also get those supports. And so we really are seeing this resurgence in our communities and recognition that we've always supported people in that way. But when we had birth removed, that immediate postpartum in that first week or two sometimes isn't in the community. And so now that we're seeing people coming home a little bit sooner, recognizing that that's still an opportunity for connection and support, it literally impacts mom's health and baby's health for the rest of their lives. And in also providing that postpartum support, we've seen increased breastfeeding initiation rates, and then people who were successfully breastfeeding at 6 months. And so they often talk about, you know, Indigenous families and communities have lower breastfeeding rates. They don't breastfeed. We don't know why they don't breastfeed. It's not that people don't want to. It's that, number one, they haven't had access to Indigenous focused breastfeeding or body feeding education prenatally. And then when they go back to their communities, very few communities have lactation counselors or lactation consultants. And so that postpartum care is an opportunity to take care of people in a good way so that if they want to breastfeed, they can, and they have the supports there. That postpartum period is such a beautiful opportunity to impact mom and baby's life for the rest of their lives, impact their health in a good way, because breastfeeding is the number one way that you can reduce incidence of diabetes and lots of other illnesses for a mom and baby. And that's right in our community. And given the supports, given that Indigenous-focused education and teaching people in a way that feels good to them and that they connect with, people want to do it. And so that access is really, really important. Those supports after baby is born are really, really important.
1: You've mentioned a few times that this is work that is fairly new. You know, there's some organizations that are doing it. You, of course, have done 2,000 Indigenous doula trainings. But what are some of the roadblocks that are preventing, you know, birth from being returned to communities? And how have you, you know, addressed or tried to overcome those roadblocks?
4: It's multi-layered roadblocks. It takes time, as we saw demonstrated in Kihiwin. It takes that time to educate the community about what's possible when having a doctor at the hospital has always been the norm. Teaching them that there's so much within our power that we can do to impact mom and baby's health from a very real grassroots level and coming together as a community, that takes time. I think in Kihiwin, it was probably about a 6 or 7 year journey that they went through before they were having babies in the community. And then, you know, after building that strong foundation, they were really lucky to hire an Indigenous midwife. So having a midwife in general is really challenging, because there isn't enough. There isn't enough education and there isn't enough funded positions, but they were really lucky to get this amazing Indigenous midwife that was able to come to their community and was willing to do out-of-hospital births and also facilitate hospital births as well. And that was the piece that they needed to bring everything together that they had been working on. And so there's lots of challenges along the way, but we're seeing, given the chance, given the funding for positions, funding for community education, you know, having the opportunity for gatherings and ceremony and connection to the land, when all of those pieces come together, we're seeing families have better outcomes and even having beautiful births right in their communities.
1: Mm. And finally, Melissa, when we come and chat again in another 10 years, knock on wood, what do you hope that, you know, that future of Indigenous birth, you know, care will look like?
4: I always say that I will continue doing this work until people who want Indigenous focused prenatal education, childbirth education and support, that labor and birth support, and that postpartum support, people who want that will be able to have that. The more that we do this work, the more beautiful initiatives we see coming in communities led by the community and what is best for them. And so that's my hope going forward, is that parents and families and babies get the support that they need close to home.
1: Thank you so much for your time today, Melissa.
4: Thanks, Rosanna.
1: Melissa Brown is a registered midwife who travels across Canada and the U.S. to provide full-spectrum Indigenous doula training. She's the co-founder of Zagidawin and is Anishinaabe from Sagging First Nation and Diné from the Navajo Nation in Arizona. This is Unreserved on CBC Radio 1, Sirius XM, U.S. Public Radio, and Native Voice 1. I'm Rosanna Deerchild. Still ahead. Have you ever had a baby in a traditional Innu birthing tent? The Apanashaway has.
0: As it was happening, I was in fear that I wouldn't be able to deliver her in a tent. And that was I was just so nervous of that. I was like, oh, I hope nothing goes wrong where I have to go in the hospital. And because, you know, I really wanted that. I really wanted to have her in a tent and for me to experience it and for her to also could say that she was born in a tent. And I think, you know, that was really important to me.
1: We'll hear why she chose to return to the way her ancestors gave birth in a few minutes. But first, a song for the mamas. Fawn Wood has the perfect song for mamas who love their baby boys no matter the age, and the mamas' boys who love their mamas no matter how old they get. This is Mommy's Little Guy from her album, Songs of

0: more. That was Fawn Wood with Mommy's Little Guy. This is Unreserved on CBC Radio 1, Sirius XM, U.S. Public Radio, and Native Voice 1. I'm Rosanna Deerchild.
1: Dun, dun, dun. I hunt to call, dun, dun, dun.
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0: In Rankin Inlet, Nunavut, 3-year-old Saima Manituk is helping Unreserved producer Kim Kasher with a microphone check.
1: Let's see something. Yes. Ada from EIA.
0: Look out, world. We've got a future performer on our hands. Saima is excited to introduce us to her baby sister, Pia, who's busy getting wrapped up like a little baby burrito by her dad, Rico. The whole family is a lot cozier now that they're back home in Rankin. The Inuit Hamlet is a business hub for remote communities in the area. But there are no birth services here. That means moms like Christine Tutu have to fly to cities like Winnipeg or Kahlui to have their babies. Most will make the trip a few weeks before their due date. They travel almost 1,500 kilometers away from family and community so that a hospital is close by when the time comes. But as guest host Winita Taylor found out, things don't always go according to plan.
3: Because you have a newborn baby, I feel like I'm being really quiet and just and just being like really careful not to be too loud to stir her or wake her because she's sleeping so soundly. Let's talk a little bit about, you know, being a mom in the north, especially here in Rankin Inlet, because we don't have a birthing center here.
4: Yeah. So I Rankin to this small community. I mean, it's the hub of the region, but because we don't have a birthing center here, we have to travel down to Winnipeg to be able to birth our children. And with my first daughter, I actually went to Kahlui. Thankfully, I had family living there at that time, so I decided to have my first baby there. It felt nice to still be in Nunavut with her, but I still wish I had the ability to, I wish I had like the support to be able to birth her in Rankin. And it was fun having access to all the stuff that all the activities we could do in Winnipeg, like the swimming pool, because we don't have a swimming pool here. We were taking our older daughter to the swimming pool like every other day and taking her to the trampoline parks and Kid City and the movies and things like that. So it was a really good family bonding time for us because we were down there for like 4 weeks.
3: Wow, that long.
4: Yeah. They wanted to send us a week earlier, but I said, no, I need another week at home before I go down to be able to like nest and clean and organize.
3: Tell us about the birth plan. I know things don't always go according to birth plan, but what was the original plan for delivery?
4: I was so stressed out and really preparing for, mentally preparing myself for birth and labor. And like doing all this research, listening to audiobooks about having a natural birth and how to create that comforting environment in a hospital. So I bought like electric tea lights and I bought a room spray and I got all this stuff for the hospital bag to make myself feel comfortable and relax in the hospital. And I didn't even end up making it to the hospital to have the baby. My contractions were really weird and not consistent. They weren't consistent contractions, and they started off like 7 out of 10 pain. And I was thinking, oh, if I'm gonna have to sit through 6 more hours of this, like, at least, because I was thinking about my first birth, like, my labor, active labor was like 8 hours. So I was thinking, oh, if I have to sit through 6 more hours of this, I'm getting an epidural. I can't do this for 6 more hours. So an hour into, like, the contractions, I finally woke up my husband and I was thinking, oh, we should get to the hospital soon.
3: What time was this around?
4: Around 3 o'clock, I called my mom to pick up my older daughter, and then maybe 3:30, Rico went to go start the car and let it warm up and finish packing the bag and getting our stuff ready to go.
5: I just got back into the hotel room.
4: And my water broke, and I was thinking, oh my gosh, we have to be at the hospital, like, right now, because it's going to go really fast.
5: And Christine saying that she feels the need to push. And
4: so I checked, and I felt her head, like, right there. Oh. And I said, babe, she's coming right now. Call 911.
3: Oh my goodness. Were you scared, or were you...
4: Oh, I wasn't scared at all. I was like, okay, this is happening. I was kind of in shock, I guess.
5: I went into fight or flight mode, and apparently that really works for me. So I put the dog away in the cage, picked up all the towels that were in the bathroom, laid them out on the floor, and then took her jacket off, boots off, and then... It just happened so quickly. The operator was just trying to run us through how to deliver the baby, mm-hmm. but that kind of just drowned out.
4: So he called 911 at 4:12, and she was born at 4:14.
5: We just experienced it with the both of us. It was fun.
3: That sounds so amazingly special.
5: That was an experience. I would do that again.
3: What's it like to bring a newborn baby back home? You had to, I guess, wait a couple of days in Winnipeg, make sure everything was fine. And then you got the clearance to go home, and you get on a flight and come back to Rankin Inlet to introduce her to the rest of the family. What's that moment like when you bring a newborn baby back home?
5: Meeting all of our family at the airport and getting them to meet the newborn in the family is one of my favorite moments.
4: Yeah, I think I enjoyed having the baby meet people at the airport and having people come over to visit if they're not sick. And just people dropping by to say hi and checking up on us. I enjoy having the company around. And it's really nice to be able to settle in at home, in our own home and in our own environment.
3: I just wondered something, just thinking about your experience. So on the birth certificate, it says where the baby's born, and it's usually a hospital name. So on her birth certificate, does it say the hotel name?
4: When we had to do the birth registration, we wrote residence in and the room number. I'm not sure if it'll show up on her birth certificate, actually, but for the birth registration, yeah, we wrote residence in. And so the birth attendee has like 4 options, like doctor, midwife, something, and then other, and then it was other, and I had to put Rico.
3: Congratulations on your family. Are you going to have as many children as your aunt?
4: I don't think so, but after her, I was like, I understand why people have more than 5 children now. That was such an easy birth, and that was so fun. I don't think a lot of people can say that they had fun at their labor.
3: I've had 3 and I never had fun.
0: That is CBC's Juanita Taylor, speaking with Christine Tutu and her husband, Rico Manituk. Christine and Rico live with their two daughters, Saima and Pia, in Rankin Inlet. 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I'm Rosanna Deerchild. Today, stories of strength and cultural reconnection from Indigenous moms and mom helpers across Turtle Island. When pregnant with her second child, Thea Pinashue chose a tradition that hasn't been widely practiced in generations. Instead of a hospital room, the Innu mom gave birth in a traditional tent, just as her own mother was born decades before. Set up outside the Labrador Health Center in Happy Valley, Goose Bay, the space blends cultural tradition with modern medical support. For Thea, the experience was about more than childbirth. It was about reconnecting with identity, honoring her ancestors, and helping pave the way for future Innu mothers. Thea, welcome to Unreserved.
6: Thank you.
0: So take us into your delivery tent. What did it look like? Who was there? What was happening?
6: So there, we had some boughs on the ground, the tent, the tent itself. We did have a wood stove in there, but we didn't have it going. We didn't have a fire lit in it because there was oxygen in the tent, oxygen tank, just in case if I needed it or baby needed it or whatnot, like. So anyway, we had also a mattress on top of the bows. And there was a gurney in there, but we didn't use that. Everything happened on that mattress. And we also had in the center of the tent, there was this big, a pole, a wooden pole that held up the center of the tent. And that's where I stood around a lot to hold on to, because there was like a piece of a stick like poking out, and so I would just hold on to that and during my contractions and try to focus.
0: Yeah, I imagine that would be quite a challenge. So was there like medical staff there with you? Was it a midwife or who was there helping you?
6: Mm-hmm. We had my doctor there, and also there was a midwife, but she couldn't deliver my baby, so she came as support, sort of like a doula. So she was there as that, and she came from Newfoundland to be with me, and so that was very nice, and I appreciate that so much that she came in couple weeks before baby was born, and we just waited till the baby, my youngest, was born. Yeah, and I had my mom there in a tent. There we had another small tent beside the big tent, and which was in that tent was couple of my aunts and my grandmother, my uncle, my parents, my dad, and we also had the camera crew there, because we have like a video that they were there just filming, not during the delivery, but like before and after.
0: Wow, it was a whole production going on in there.
6: Yeah. Yeah, it was.
0: So what was that experience, of having labor and giving birth in a tent? Like, what did it feel like? What were you feeling as it was happening and going on?
6: As it was happening, I was in fear that I wouldn't be able to deliver her in the tent. And that was I was just so nervous of that. I was like, oh, I hope nothing goes wrong where I have to go in the hospital. And because, I really wanted that. I really wanted to have her in a tent and for me to experience it, and for her to also could say that she was born in a tent. And I think, that was really important to me. And also to know people out there that this is possible again, to have our babies in a tent again, that we don't need to be afraid of it, and that, our ancestors, our grandparents, and have done it, delivering babies out in the country and where there was where there wasn't any hospitals or clinics close by. It was just the traditional midwives that was
0: That must
6: there.
0: have been incredible.
6: And there was a moment too, and then I always remember this, and I remember the feeling so vividly. And I remember like laying there, and I was going through a contraction, and I was just like, when I was getting close, and I just remember thinking, oh my goodness, this is so hard.

0: the pain that I'm going through. And I remember laying there and just thinking, no, this is possible. Don't even doubt yourself. And telling myself, like, I got this, and that my grandparents did this, and my great great, just for many, many, many years that it was happening in the country. And I really, really had to remind myself, and also that feeling of this empowerment of telling myself I got this, and reminding myself that, my grandparents did this, and I'm good. I'm good.
1: A little pep talk. Hospitals where moms give birth, they're sanitary, they're clinical, they're white, there's beeping noises, there's walls, there's big bright lights. I imagine the environment is quite different in a tent. How did the natural environment affect your experience?
0: Oh, so much better. Labor and delivery is the most painful thing I've ever went through, but I'm able to compare because I had my oldest in the hospital and then my youngest in the tent. And I remember in when my oldest one, and I delivered her in the hospital, I had they gave me laughing gas, and I didn't like that feeling. I felt like I was dreaming that, and I felt like my experience wasn't real. The healthcare team that was there for my oldest, they didn't believe me that I was like, I'm ready to push. And that was very difficult because they thought that because I wasn't yelling, that there's no way I'm close to be pushing. And I remember too, like, telling her, I'm like, I think I need to push. And then she's like, no. It's too early for that. You probably won't be pushed until the next day. So she wouldn't check me. And then she's like, you'll put you in the tub and try to relax. And so I did that, and I felt like the contractions. And anyway, I got out, and then I was like, no, I think I really need to push. And she just like, no, you're okay. Whatnot. And so she left the room. So it was just me and my husband in the room. And I said to my husband, I said, I think I'm going to have to start yelling, like, to make myself yell. Like, I think that's what maybe the health system is used to, women maybe yelling. I'm not sure. But, and then so I had to make myself yell. So that was pretty awkward, to making myself yell when I don't have a need to yell. So anyway, that's when they came. And then they checked me, and then they're like, she's right there. You're about to be ready to push. We need to take you down to the delivery room. But with my youngest, I was able to. My doctor was there, the midwife was there as my support, and the nurse was there. They stayed with me the whole time, right from the beginning to the end. And I didn't have to fight for that, having to be checked or having to be heard, because they were there the whole time. They watched me progress. When I delivered her, the sun was just beaming on the tent. So that was like such an amazing feeling. The sun was just beaming. It was 6:03 when she was born, and it was just like such an empowering feeling, for sure, to have her that way. And after she was born, all my family came in the tent and met her. And
1: That's beautiful. Earlier, you said you really wanted to do this. Why did you want to do it? What inspired you to choose a traditional tent birth for your second child?
0: within where I work, we started doing information sessions in regards of a midwifery, and how to bring back midwifery, and how can we go about it, and what can we do within my work. And also, like, and we hired a midwifery consultant. It was a consult She was a consultant at the beginning, and she helped us. And then just learning. And also, we traveled to Anujuac in north of Quebec, and we visited their clinic, their birthing center there, and to how they ran the program, and how everything was from in the community. Their midwifery students was in the community. They didn't have to leave their town. And I was just like,

0: And also talking about it with our midwife, she was very helpful. She was amazing. And she still works with us. And she's our midwife coordinator now. And she runs the program with our midwifery program in our community. When I was pregnant, this is before a midwifery program started up. So, and I was like, okay, this is what I want. I want to have her in a tent and let's try to make that happen. And we had, it was a bit of a process though. Like we had to talk to our, my doctor and then the hospital, and I had to get approval from the hospital and had to, I don't know, like was like there, and then their lawyers and lawyers had to get involved and forms had to be signed. And yeah.
1: Aside from all of the, yeah, all the processes and stuff and the lawyers and the doctors, were you nervous going into the experience?
0: I get asked that. No, the only thing I was, like I said, the only thing I was very fearful of is that I wouldn't be able to have her in a tent. So no, I wasn't nervous. I think it's something that I think because knowing that my grandparents have been going, they've went through it, they've done it, and you know, it's something that motivated me. I had no fear that I, just the fear that I wouldn't be able to have her in there, because my fear was that if something were to go wrong, I had to sign papers before I went into labor, a few weeks before that, I think, that I had to sign papers saying that if something were to go wrong, that I would have to go in the hospital.
2: And I'll go to braces.
1: That's it. Is that your youngest there?
0: That's my youngest, yes.
1: What's their name?
0: Her Innu name is Naisha. It's, yes, my uncle named her that. That's actually my, Naisha comes from my great aunt's, it was my great aunt's name. She was a traditional midwife, and she was also our advocate for midwifery, bringing midwifery back into the community, both communities, when the program, before the program started. So she'd be speaking about midwifery and her experience as a traditional midwife.
1: What a beautiful way to honor her. I love that.
0: Yeah. So my uncle named her, which was very fitting.
1: You had said that your grandparents were, you know, born in this way. Do you know anything about that? How were they born and where?
0: My mom was born in the tent. So both my parents were born in the same year, and the time they were born is when the, like, the health system started getting into the picture. Anyway, so with my mom, she was born in the country, and with my dad, he was born in the hospital. So that's when, you know, the health system was coming into the picture then. And that's one of the things I have mentioned before, that too, like my youngest now too, like, she'll be able to say, like, she was born in a tent just like her cook-up.
1: That wasn't that long ago that you know your mother was born in the country in a tent, and then the healthcare system changed that, and subsequently your father was born in the hospital. How often are women, you know, having traditional births in your community since then, in the time between, you know? Yeah, when did they stop practicing this?
0: I feel like during that time was when, in the 60s. In the 60s, I believe, and because there was another lady, we had an information session done in the beginning of when we started talking about midwifery. There was a lady there that attended our information session, and she was saying, which was my, I believe, my great aunt, Naisha. She said she delivered me when I was born, she said. And so I thought that was pretty amazing to have, like, the traditional midwife and also somebody that was born in the 60s that were delivered by a traditional midwife, and have them in the same room.
1: Very full circle moment.
0: Mm-hmm. I was so amazed that, you know, we were all in the same room. I was like, wow.
1: So why is it important for you to bring this tradition back?
0: There's a couple of reasons. Number one is that, you know, that's something that always has happened before the health system, like, came into the picture. You know, it was normal then, and it could be normal again. And that's one of the main reasons. And also, too, like, you know, there's racism and discrimination in the health system. And that's something, you know, women shouldn't have to deal with when they're supposed to have a special moment with their families and during labor.
1: Yeah. You've gone through the whole birth in the traditional setting with your parents there, with your midwife there, with your doctors there. Your mom was born in a tent. Your father was born, and you brought this whole full circle moment. How does that feel knowing that you've connected that from your past to now your future with your own child knowing?
0: Like I said, it's such an empowering feeling and surreal too that we're able to experience that. You know, unfortunately, we had to have the tent right behind the hospital, but it was as close I can get, I guess, to the experience of, you know, being in a tent and also being there with my family and being in that atmosphere. It was such an amazing feeling, and I hope that my kids, when they become parents and have started having their children, that they tried to have that same experience. And also, not just that too, I felt like more connection to who I am, you know, being Innu, and it's just so important. And to have the for myself, that was important to try to have that connection to who I am.
1: Well, thank you so much for sharing your experience with me.
0: Thank you.
1: The Ipanashiwe is Innu from Sheheshi Innu First Nation. She is the health manager for the Innu Roundtable Secretariat. That's all our time on Radio Indigenous. This episode was produced by Rhiannon Johnson, Kim Casher, Amanda Gear, and Zoe Tennant. 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You can also find and follow us wherever you get your podcasts. I'm your favorite cousin, Rosanna Deerchild, coming at you from Winnipeg in Treaty 1 territory. Ginasmit nawa, I will say.

0: This is KWRK LP 101.7 FM Fairbanks. We've got to update our computers and we'll be down for a few minutes, but we'll be back as soon as we can. 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
1: This is the Asymmetric Moose saying you are listening to KWRK LP 101.7 FM. 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

0: That was Mele o Kohola by George Kahumoka.
1: Okay, well, we're back. We ended the before the last break talking about Camp Lejeune in North Carolina. This hit me personally as I have extended family living nearby the base, and I've come to know well that part of the Atlantic coast. Incredible inlet bays, not far from the tourist areas of the Outer Banks. Everybody's off on the Outer Banks and don't really understand what's going on just a little bit south. It's also a beautiful landscape, but so much of that landscape has been made into bases. There's multiple bases in the area, but Camp Lejeune is one of them. And you featured some really powerful and really just difficult to know about, but really enlightening, the cost of this haphazard dumping on a human level. Could you tell us about that?
2: Yeah, I mean, Camp Lejeune, a lot of people serve there. It's one of the largest bases, and it's now a toxic Superfund site because for decades, the U.S. military command was dumping toxic waste, and it was seeping into drinking water wells, and this was going on for like over 20 years. And for years, they knew and were covering it up. Tests showed that the wells were poisonous, and they covered it up. We're talking about Marines that were out drinking this water, bathing in this water. What this water did was basically kill tons and tons and tons of babies, not just in utero, stillborn births. And so you have this horrific phenomenon where over 1,000 newborn babies were stillborn because of this water contamination, and no one knew. No one knew. And so even now, 50 years later, I remember reading about this story a couple of years ago and reading about a place in Camp Lejeune called Baby Heaven, a cemetery that was close to the Marine Corps base. And I thought, oh my God, there's an actual space carved out in the cemetery just dedicated to the corpses of stillborn babies, because that's how many died. The fact that this isn't like a widespread thing, the fact that there aren't like museums about this, that there's not some sort of atonement and accountability, never again. And the fact that Camp Lejeune is the tip of the iceberg when it comes to the PFAS contamination, the forever chemicals, the volatile organic compounds, all of the toxic dumping that is ongoing, because the arsenal has just gotten more gigantic, Jack. And the callousness and the disregard for the environment has just gotten more actually unregulated. So as we dealt with this kind of legacy contamination, which kills people every day still, from Agent Orange to nuclear radiation to Camp Lejeune-style toxic dumping, that alone is a crisis of, you know, insurmountable, like, comprehension. But then you couple that with what they're doing every day and what they've been doing every day since, and it gets absolutely insane. The lunacy and the unaccountability and the impunity of U.S. empire. So Camp Lejeune is basically a story as old as time and a really important case study of what the military will be willing to do to their own, what they have done, and why you haven't heard about it. Because the military controls the narrative. They've tamped down on this story. And 50 years later, you still don't even know. This is not mainstream. The fact that I didn't even know about this until researching this documentary speaks of volumes. So, you know, and then, you know, we speak to Pat Elder from Military Poisons, and he's just like, the PFAS contamination that's going on today is at every military base in the country. And we're talking about 600 plus.
1: Absolutely. And there's, you know, some of the worst ones, TCE, trichloroethylene, is one of the worst things that was in 2024 banned by the EPA finally. I mean, you know, probably many, many decades too late, but still it's there. And now with the new EPA, they even want to undo that ban. So this is the level of protection of, you know, humanity that we have going on. And PFAS is not dealt with. In fact, they're dialing back the regulations on PFAS. Basically, the Army's use of aqueous, like film-forming foam, basically since the 70s, they've been using this stuff to extinguish difficult fuel fires. And there's about 700 bases that are contaminated with PFAS. So it's like And we call them forever chemicals. We've done a few shows on you know, a lot of these different issues. So it's just unbelievable. And we're only dealing with a little bit of what that cleanup is. And it's the drinking water. It's in the air that people breathe. And it's not only soldiers, it's the communities that are there. As you said, we're really poisoning our own, which is just tragic.
2: Mm-hmm. It is crazy. I mean, the PFAS stuff is the thing that's nuts about it is it's not just the military, of course, it's so widespread everywhere. But yeah. The problem is that the military is one of the largest users of it, and they could have easily phased it out because there are safe alternatives and you can't get rid of it. That's the whole crazy thing about it. The fire retardant point of it, and then they try to burn it off. It's like, well, okay. So, like, the whole point of it is that you can't. Like, what are you guys doing? It is insane. And, like, you know, one teaspoon of that foam could really contaminate a mid-sized city's drinking water well. So it's like, what are we actually doing here? It is so crazy. And like you said, the next generation is really going to deal with the fallout of this. We haven't even really, you know, it's going to be tough because it's going to be very, very, very big.
1: Absolutely. Another issue that just came, was publicized, about plutonium found at Hunters Point Naval Shipyard in San Francisco. Airborne, it was tested as well in the blood of local residents. It's a superfine site. It's been that way since their Cold War nuclear activities. Plutonium-239 levels, twice the federal threshold, but the Navy delayed disclosure for 11 months. And there's plans for repurposing this base with 10,000 new condos and apartments and a new waterfront commercial district built on a nuclear Superfund site. It's just another, I mean, the nuclear aspect just makes it even worse. Or I don't know if it's worse, but they're just as bad.
2: I mean, one thing that we didn't even cover in the documentary is like the new plutonium pits that they're opening for the next gen nukes. I mean, again, it's just like the fact that, you know, Obama oversaw this $1 trillion nuclear weapons upgrade. So if we want to go back to the bipartisan consensus of this insanity collective,
1: absolutely.
2: You know.
1: Yeah. And we've been repealing the nuclear treaties that stopped the proliferation of those. And it was decontaminating ships irradiated from nuclear testing in the Pacific. So these Pacific islands were totally irradiated. But they said, oh, man, we got to clean up our ships. And they came back to the base and poisoned the bases that we're trying to deal with now. And, you know, why the next generation of nukes is just like such a joke. We have it in nuclear power, which, you know, there's no clean nuclear power. They haven't fixed anything, but they have put out a lot of press releases. And there's a lot of people who really believe in that nuclear is a solution to climate change because it's low carbon, which, you know, I mean, it's very problematic.
2: I don't get it. I mean, being so impacted by Fukushima, watching that was so horrifically devastating and like catalyzing for me as an activist that I just can't. Like, I don't know, maybe I'm just like a Berkeley old school Bay Area head, but like, no nukes, baby. Like, I don't know. It seems like we can't really figure out the waste problem yet. So,
1: no. And the cost is insane. And anyways, yes, we need to transition away from fossil fuels, and nuclear is not the answer, and it never will be the answer. And, you know, we've covered that on multiple things, but we still need to cover it again. We've got a lot of nuclear activists who are Democrats as well as Republicans, and they don't get it. They don't get how toxic this stuff is. You covered some things out of Okinawa, the bases in Japan. I guess the forests were sprayed back during the Vietnam War. There were a bunch of troops stationed there, and they were, of course, using their Agent Orange there. And those toxins that continue to poison the communities there, as well as PFAS, which we were just talking about, and about the aquifer under the Kadena Air Force Base, Keystone of the Pacific. Can you tell us about what's going on there?
2: Yeah, I mean, Okinawa has always been really dear to my heart because I remember that was a really big factor for my political awakening, was reading Chalmers Johnson's book, Yellowback, when I was a freshman in college. And I'll never forget reading the chapter about Okinawa, Japan. And this wasn't even about the environmental destruction. This was just about the status of forces agreement that the U.S. has in every country that it hosts military bases. But in Japan, it's kind of this colonial holdover from World War II, where the U.S. basically just has complete and total impunity over this area. And the Japanese government is essentially totally subservient to the U.S. And so unlike places like Italy or Germany, I mean, the U.S. does whatever the hell it wants environmentally, socially. I mean, it basically just lets its soldiers do whatever, including raping and killing Japanese women. And then there's been several cases in the past where it just brings the U.S. soldiers back home and they face no prosecution in Japan. I was so appalled, and there's been massive protests that have coalesced over the last couple decades around getting the bases out of there, because we're talking about 32 installations in an area smaller than Rhode Island. It's this pristine, beautiful area. They have the Hinoko Bay there with this ancient blue coral reef. I mean, why are we there, first of all? Why are we building more bases? Poor Okinawan people, they've been subjugated by both Japan and the U.S. They've been just used as cannon fodder for every single major military battle, like, you know, the Cold War, Vietnam, them, Guam, all the Mariana Islands, all these island installations, they've all just been used as pawns, and they are today, as the U.S. continues to agitate and build up for its next war with China. And so, you know, the Okinawan people were so resilient and inspiring to me to come back full circle and bring the camera crew to go 20 years after learning about their struggle and to go stand with the activists, to be there holding signs, to go sit there blocking the construction equipment with them. I mean, it was incredibly inspiring. And I left so motivated, because I was just like, if they are doing this for 3.5 years straight, how dare I not? And they've been doing it for a lot longer than that. But I met people who said, I've been doing this for 3 years straight. It's like, how dare I not fight with every fiber of my being? Yeah. If these Okinawan elders are doing this for no accolades, no rewards, they're doing it for the preservation of their environment and humanity. And so it's just beautiful stories like that, that just keep me going, Jack. And I think if people only knew what the U.S. military was doing in pristine places like Okinawa, they would be shocked and horrified, and they would be outraged against it.
1: Well, thank you for trying to bring some

0: light, shed some light on these things, because like I said, they're really not covered in a comprehensive sort of way. So on the issue, we're talking about bases, but what about the wars that are going on? Can we quantify the actual impacts to the environment from blowing up, decimating entire cities, entire regions? Consider the ecocide and the destruction that's happened in Gaza in the last 2 years. You did the film Gaza Fights for Freedom. You have a long history of covering these issues. So what's the outlook, which I know is pretty bleak in many ways, and do you think it'll ever become a livable place again? And then yes, there's the questions of sovereignty and actual peace, which is not, despite some ceasefires, there's still people getting killed. So it's kind of an ongoing nightmare.
1: I know. I mean, it's the most horrific thing I've ever seen. It's the most disgusting thing I think collectively we've been forced to watch. I think at the same time, it's been radicalizing for so many people. Yeah. Not only the gaslighting, the lying constantly from the corporate media about black is white, up is down. This is not genocide. Israel's right to defend itself. This is a quote unquote conflict, as we're seeing babies' heads, exploded for 2 years straight on our phones. I think that it has contributed to this massive eruption of global solidarity and consciousness that there's no putting the genie back in the bottle. Not only does Zionism have a shelf life, and so many young Jews around the world are rejecting Zionism and seeing Israel for the naked colonizer that it is, they're linking all of these struggles together, realizing, as we've witnessed ecocide in Gaza, oh my God, what is this doing to the planet? Oh my God, how is this going to affect everyone on Earth? And it's like we've all witnessed Gaza be just decimated with what the firepower of like what, six nukes or something. I mean, the density of like six nuclear bomb blasts. We know what that does. We see it. We know how energy intensive exploding that much concrete. I mean, even without the ecological impact or the environmental assessment of what blowing up that much debris into fine powder does, mixed with the, intentional destruction of the desalination plants, the raw sewage, and the intentional wanton clearing of 1.1 million olive trees that were there, and what was once like actually a pretty incredible wetland, biodiverse. It not even accounting for that. I mean, I think it's really clear that it's not going to be a livable place. And that I think even when you account for the best case scenario with full construction material entering daily, it would take decades to rebuild. But when you couple the ecological devastation, it's going to be toxic for centuries, I would assume.
0: Yeah.
1: And that's what I think Israelis, I saw plenty of Israelis advocating for nuking Gaza. But then they just said, oh, well, then the mushroom cloud would fall back on us. I don't think that's even a question anymore. I mean, whatever they've done to Gaza is going to kill Israelis for many generations to come. And not only that, but the majority of the people on the planet are going to also feel this ecocide. But in terms of livability and habitability and right to return, I mean, good God, I don't know. They've all screwed themselves. Israel screwed the entire region.
0: Yes, it is an ongoing nightmare that there's not a good solution to, really. So we're going to take another break real quick, and we'll be back with Abby Martin.
2: 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Today, you're listening to Earth's Greatest Enemy, the Military's Toxic Environmental Legacy. I'm your host, Jack Eit, and we feature a conversation with journalist and filmmaker Abby Martin about her new documentary. So we have a little clip from the film, the 1979 film by Francis Ford Coppola, starring in this clip, Robert Duvall from Apocalypse Now.
3: You smell that? Hey, fun, son. Nothing else in the world smells like that. I love the smell of napalm in the morning. You know, one time we had a hail bomb for 12 hours. When it was all over, I walked up.

0: for generations to come afterwards. And this use of depleted uranium munitions is a serious problem as well. A study showing that cases of leukemia in children in Basra, Iraq, increased 60% between 1990 and 1997, which, you know, coincided with that invasion of, you know, back in the original Desert Storm under George Herbert Walker Bush. And the birth defects and increased by a factor of 3. We're still using this depleted uranium in many different conflicts without thought. Of course, it goes through the armor. It's a good way to get rid of, we talked about nuclear waste. It's a good way to deplete the uranium, so-called. What did you find about this in your research?
1: You know, I think a lot of people who kind of peripherally know the destruction of Iraq or was, you know, loosely following the Iraq war knew or know the amount of toxic waste and fallout from depleted uranium and how devastating that is to children, you know, birth defects for generations. Again, there was even an issue ordered, I think a decree being like, you know, you should not have children because the birth defects were so widespread because of the toxic legacy of depleted uranium, which of course coat bullets. One thing that was really shocking is that aside from the DU-coated bullets that were used, I mean, to the tune of millions, tens of millions of bullets were used and discarded and blown up in Iraq, wasn't just DU, it was countless toxic chemicals that kill people and that cause cancer and birth defects. And so you're seeing everyone's impacted. One thing that was the most shocking to me was small arms, just munitions, not even DU tip munitions, just bullets in general that don't have DU tips are also extremely toxic. That's something that I never really thought of before because we all focus on DU, but even just shooting bullets in general has an enormous consequence on health and the environment. And so all of this explodes into fine grained particles and it goes into the air, water, soil, and then they inject the, you know, into the food and everything. There's no one that is not impacted by the fallout of war. And so you're going to see this in the immediate aftermath of anywhere that's bombed or bullets are used. You know, I was just in Ithaca, New York, oddly enough. And, you know, it's so interesting just to go after doing this movie, and again, like every stone unturned is another documentary, and this subject is so far reaching and impacts everyone. You know, I was just going on this beautiful waterfowl trail and there was a sign that said, don't touch the rocks. And I thought, well, that's weird. If you have kids on this trail, obviously they're going to naturally pick up the rocks and some of them can't read yet. And then I learned quickly that there was munition fallout from an arms factory from 100 years ago with DU.
0: Wow.
1: So this is now a toxic waterfall, the most beautiful place in Ithaca, New York. You can't go there and touch the rocks because you could get poisoned with depleted uranium. I was just like, this is just the most late stage hellscape ever. It's like soon we'll just be, we won't be able to touch the soil or drink anything. We'll just live in bubbles, you know, and Bill Gates will have his seed vault. You know, they're all prepping for this. So it's unreal, man.
0: Yeah. You had mentioned earlier about Navy sonar and significantly harming marine mammals, humans too, causing injuries, but marine mammals is really a pretty significant thing. The way that the communication between those marine mammals is so integral to their, you know, there's so many things we don't understand about the non-humans out there who are living in the seas. You know, we look at the seas as a place to dump things, unfortunately, and so did you cover that? What do you think? Do we have any hope of even making them aware enough to stop doing these things?
1: I think, yeah. I mean, the fact that they even had to acknowledge all this is because of the lawsuits. I think that using every tool in our arsenal, so litigation, you know, that's why I sued the state of Georgia over its anti-BDS law, direct action, civil disobedience, elections, advocating for politicians who are doing things like Barbara Lee and Bernie Sanders calling for actual arms embargoes or cutting the Pentagon budget, advocating for reparations and cleanup efforts of Superfund sites. These are not radical ideas. Of course, I'm a revolutionary optimist. I do think we need to radically reorganize society to get off fossil fuels. But I'm also a realist, and I understand that there are very basic things that we can build the hugest tent around now across all political lines. We all are animals of this environment. A lot of us have children. A lot of us don't want the planet to be destroyed. We love scuba diving. We love hiking. People love to hunt and fish. Naturally, you don't want your land and water and air to be toxic and poisoned. This is impacting everyone on the planet. The habitability of the planet is not compatible with a global military empire. So, you know, I feel like this issue is so big, and it's the biggest issue of our time. It's right in front of our faces, yet people just don't want to face it. They don't want to grasp it, you know, and I think it's just time to really wake up and join forces here, because we do have the numbers on our side and we do have the facts on our side. And for me, the truth is motivating. The truth is catalyzing and motivating to me. So, you know, and I'm rambling now, but to your point, this shocking thing about what the U.S. Navy is doing to the oceans was something that I didn't even really grasp until researching the documentary. I know Dar Jamail and some other people have written a couple articles about this, about the extensive amount of takes that are allowed, which is the disruption of survival.

Make your narrator, hover. Rest, rest, hover, rest, hover. Rest. Rest. Magnifier. Make items on the screen larger. On-screen keyboard. Type without the keyboard. High contrast. See more contrast in colors. Sticky keys. Press keyboard shortcuts one key at a time. Rest. Rest. Magnifier. Make items on the screen larger. On-screen keyboard. Type without the keyboard. High contrast. See more contrast in colors. Sticky keys. Press keyboard shortcuts one key at a time. Rest.

Magnifier. Make items on the screen larger. Make your computer easier to use. Windows will read and scan this list automatically. Press the space bar to select the highlighted option. Narrator.